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2: It's time once again for Mother Angelica Answering the Call. 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
3: And always good to be with you, Doug, and to learn a little bit more from our spiritual mother, Mother Angelica.
2: Absolutely, with questions that are eternal in many ways. We've got teaching on sanctifying grace, how to meditate on the Trinity, advice on reading the lives of the saints, which Mother was always interested in, and up first we've got the world would change if we all acted like Jesus.
3: Right, and so, of course, we want to be holy, right? That was the question brought up here. Can we be too holy and put people off by being too holy? Well, sanctity is attractive. You know, if we meet a person who is truly a saint, we're drawn to them. We're not put off by them. Think of the rich young man. He's drawn to the Lord. What must I do to have eternal life? And the gospel says that Jesus looked at him with love. You know, and that's what drew him, and that's what draws people, those who are truly holy, and we want to grow in holiness, that there's something about them, and the love of Christ comes to us through them.
2: I think in a lot of cases you're talking about humility. I think, and sometimes when people say holiness, they're really talking about what they perceive as false piousness or piety, where somebody's walking around acting like, look how holy I am. That's not true holiness.
3: No, because they're very natural people. You know, you and I have come to know very holy people.
2: Right.
3: And I can think of a number of them that were here at the network, and they were just regular folk, right? But there was something genuine about them, something authentic. And we were drawn to that because we weren't put off, you know, by their aloofness or whatever it might be.
2: Right, and exactly. And I think, as Mother always said in a lot of these situations, you know, if you're being attacked in the world, that means you're doing something right. Mm-hmm. And she likewise says the reverse of that. You got to be careful when the world thinks too well of you, because it's judging not by God's standards, but by the world's standards.
3: Exactly. So we look to the Lord for His approval, and we try to live in a way that's pleasing to Him, and let the rest think what they want.
2: Absolutely. So let's find out what Mother thinks about what it would be like if we acted more like Jesus and could change the world.
0: We have a call. Hello?
4: Hi, Mother.
0: Hey, where are you from?
4: Frankfort, New York, and I want you to know that I love you very much, and you're my best friend.
0: Thank you. Thank you. What is your question?
4: My question is, I talked to my priest today. He's new, sort of, and he doesn't know me very well. But I talked to him about my sisters, how they weren't speaking. And I said, but they made up because I talked to Mother Angelica, and shortly after that, they made up. I said, but now my sister moved out of the house, and she's on her own, and she's in a bad section. So I was kind of worried about her, you know. Mm-hmm. So I talked to him about it, and I said, I've been praying a lot. I say the rosary. I turn EWTN on, and I can't shut it off. I said, I wanted to go to church twice. And I said, is there anything wrong with that? And I said, what should I do? And he said, well, you can't really preach to her because when someone preaches to you, they don't listen. So the best bet is either to buy flowers or send a card. And he says, do you have a boyfriend? I said, yes. He said, did you have friends or somewhat friends that were your friends and now they're not because you're very holy? I said, I don't know if that's the reason. He says, well, you got to be careful of being too holy. He says, look, when we have Mass, the people in the summertime don't want singing and they don't want homilies because they want to go home. I said, yeah, you do that, and then you might as well say there's no Mass because how are you going to understand the Mass if you don't hear a homily? So what do you think?
0: You really want to know? I bet even God is laughing at that. You can't be too holy. There's no one ever too holy. That doesn't make any sense. it looks like what he's saying would be more part

0: the world, and you'll be okay. You know, our Lord says a couple of things about the world. He said to be careful when the world thinks well of you. Mm-hmm. And he said the Father and the world have nothing in common. Nothing. You can't be too holy. I wouldn't pay attention to that. And you have a right as a Catholic not only to have a real Mass, but to have a good sermon, you know. Sermons can't be judged by length. They can be judged by content. And what does it do for you? Huh? What does it do for you? You say, well, it doesn't do anything. Well, maybe there wasn't anything there. But most of the time, there's something there. Going to Mass is a privilege. That's how I get my strength and, you know, communion. Unless you eat my flesh and drink my blood, what's it going to say? You're going to be too holy? No. You shall not have life in you. You see? I would pray for your sister, not frantically. If you talk to Jesus about it, he heard you. He doesn't mind being reminded once a day. I wouldn't gripe and nag. He heard you. He knows. But I would certainly go to Mass and ask our Lord to have mercy on her. I wouldn't, you know, you can't make it a one individual apostolate. But you cannot be too holy, because holiness means there's more and more of Jesus. See, that's what I read this evening. This, you reflect, and the more grace you obtained from the Lord by doing loving things, by doing virtuous things, by going to this Mass, by going to the sacraments, by confession, by communion, you cannot get too holy. We will never reach that degree. We wish we do. We would wish that degree of holiness God wants from us, see? But holiness is no degree of holiness too much. So I wouldn't pay any attention to anybody who says, you're too pious, you go to Mass too much, you go to communion too often. Very bad. You continue offering your rosary, your Masses, for that purpose, but offer it not only for that, but the sinners of the whole world, all sinners, those who die not prepared. Those who die sudden deaths. So you go ahead and pray. I wish we were all fanatic. Maybe the world would change if we all knew Jesus, we all tried to act like Jesus, and we were loving and kind like Jesus. See? So I wouldn't take that little advice too seriously.
1: And next up, we've got a question about something we don't hear much about, sanctifying grace.
2: I never forgot something that Bishop Molloy of Happy Memory said. He saw a bumper sticker once that said, smile if you're in a state of grace, you know? Mm-hmm. And it's true that if we're in a state of grace, we have sanctifying grace at work in us. There's a peace, there's a charity alive in our souls, and we really do have a joy of the next life. And so, yes, I think it is important to be talk about sanctifying grace, how we can lose that through mortal sin, how mortal sin destroys sanctifying grace or charity in our soul, and it makes it difficult, to say the least, to practice virtue when we don't have sanctifying grace within us.
1: Right, and it's kind of this materialistic worldview that she, Mother, talks mm-hmm. about in her answer, talking quite honestly about modernism and humanism and communism, much more of that which we see today in many ways. But it is misunderstanding and not seeing that spiritual grace that helps to drive people mm-hmm. who are living a holy life.
2: Yes. And, you know, this caller was upset that we priests are not preaching enough about these sorts of things. We do need to preach, but we're all, of course, responsible to learn the faith. And that's what EWTN is hoping to provide, that if something is lacking, you know, in our education on the faith that Ibn Tien wants to provide, so you can help to know it more deeply. Of course, we have the catechism for those questions too.
1: Right, and I think one of the things is to provide the avenues for people to educate themselves, and we all do want to make sure we're standing up for the truth, but all of us also in the pew have to accept some responsibility to say, look in the mirror and say, what am I doing? So let's find out what Mother has to say about sanctifying grace.
0: We have another call. Hello?
3: Hello?
0: Where are you from?
3: I'm calling from a hospital in Rockaway, New Jersey right now.
0: Oh.
3: I'm convalescing, I'm getting better, and it has something to do with my call. Specifically, I was perfectly healthy. I'm 31 years old, and just like that, I moved the wrong way. I caused damage to my spine, and I was down. I was down, and you know, I had to depend on God's graces to pick me back up. But when I looked into the situation, I seen that it was God talking to me and telling me to be ready, to have my bags packed at all times, because you never know when he's going to call, you never know when he's going to take you. So we need to be ready. I look in and I see that, but yet, God bless our priests, you know, I think they do as good a job as they can, but when they talk about preparation and time like now with Lent and everything, I mean not Lent, with Advent, talking about being ready for Christ's coming, we'll talk about the 10 virgins, but they'll talk about loving one another and this and that, but you don't hear sanctifying grace mentioned, and the fact that we need God's graces through the sacrament of reconciliation.
0: Right.
3: And we have to be right with God. And
0: That's right. It
3: almost seems to me almost a crime that we don't stress the real hard facts, you know. Yeah, love one another. If we're all loving one another, that's why we probably can't even find 10 virgins anymore, you know. But
0: you got 23 right here. I couldn't resist that one. Go out.
3: Well, it was just...
0: Go ahead.
3: What is it with the church that we don't stress that message now? The real hard truths about heaven, hell, and sanctifying grace. I teach catechism, and I stress sanctifying grace, and I tell you, it's the first time a seventh grade class ever heard it is when I brought it up. So that's not good.
0: Well, I think... I promised you'd be good tonight. You're absolutely right. Not only do they not stress sanctifying grace, they don't stress actual grace, because they've taken away sin. See, I have to know that I can sin, I do have temptations, and sin is something everyone can commit. When I know that, I know I can also resist. That God gives me the grace to resist. And that grace is the grace of the moment. Sanctifying grace is when I keep away from mortal sin. Some of our dear priests have succumbed to liberalism, humanism, modernism, and some are communists. I don't mean card-carrying communists, but their whole attitude is be good to your neighbor. That is not going to save anybody. I have to have something in here. I have to have God in here. I have to have His grace. I have to have His love in order to love my neighbor. I have to do for you what I would do for him. And that's why I say to my liberal brother, if you want your kind of church, go and have it. But don't prevent me from being and longing for that Holy Roman Catholic Church and all her doctrines.
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6: The year 319 A.D., Arius, a popular priest in Alexandria, proposes a new doctrine. He argues that the only real God is God the Father. In 320

0: 21 AD, a council of bishops condemn Arianism as a heresy, and Arius is ostracized. The Emperor Constantine I convenes the Council of Nicaea in 325 AD. The council again condemns Arianism as a heresy and proclaims the truth that God the Father and God the Son are of one substance, and that Jesus is true God and true man. Constantine orders the Bishop of Constantinople to give Arius Holy Communion and to accept him back into the church. However, just before receiving the Eucharist, Arius collapses and dies, and with him dies the heresy of Arianism.
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3: And we are back and appreciate you staying with us for part two of Mother Angelica Answering the Call. Doug Kecht along with Father Joseph, Mary Wolf. Next up, a question for Mother on how one meditates on the Holy Trinity. Mm-hmm. Sometimes it's confusing for people, right?
4: Right. Do I pray to the Father? Do I pray to the Son? Do I pray to the Holy Spirit? Well, they are all one, right? And so we also have to say that how does the church pray? And the prayer, the way that we pray at Mass is we pray to the Father through the Son and the Holy Spirit. So we know that that's the formula that God has revealed himself in Jesus Christ. And so all of our prayers in the Mass typically are through Jesus Christ. He is the way. So he has joined himself to our humanity. So he's that instrument through which we can be united to the Father in the Holy Spirit.
3: And of course, that's natural because Jesus came and mm-hmm. was born and lived among us. And so in that way, he's obviously the most relatable, at least for people to be able to mm-hmm. pray to.
4: Exactly right. He became incarnate, dwelt among us. I like, too, the understanding that the Holy Spirit is visible in his actions. Right, so we look at the Acts of the Apostles, and what do we see? We see the actions of the Holy Spirit prompting and inspiring and moving and healing and all of these different works. So in that way, we see the Holy Spirit's visible actions in what he moves people to do.
3: And every time you say the Our Father, you're speaking to the Father, mm-hmm. obviously. Mm-hmm. And so I don't think we need to get caught up in, am I giving enough time to each one? I don't think they're jealous of one another.
4: Exactly. And we often should say the glory be. So we bring all three persons in the glory be in our divine office as religious. Every psalm is concluded with the glory be to the Blessed Trinity.
3: Very good. How to meditate on the Holy Trinity.
5: We have a call. Hello?
6: Hi, Mother Angelica.
5: Hi, how are you?
6: Good. I'm calling from Montclair, New Jersey.
5: Mm-hmm.
6: Mainly the question I have this evening is, I guess I'm confused. I don't know if I'm confused or not. Through reading in the Bible and talking to different people of many faiths, actually also within the Catholic faith, we're about the Trinity, about Jesus. Am I paying too much emphasis on Jesus? Not enough on God the Father. Mainly, I guess I'm finding myself to be searching on about God through meditation.
5: Well, the Father is creator. That's something he does. But you want to address a person for who he is. He's Father. And the Trinity is one God. They're not three gods. There's only one God. You see? The mind of the Father, as St. Paul says, is this word, the eternal word, constantly issuing forth from the Father. Just your word is constantly issuing forth from you. And so the Father's word is this word, is the Son. Jesus became man. And that love between the Father and Son is the Holy Spirit. So there's only one God. When you say Father, the Son and the Spirit are glorified. If you say Jesus, the Father and the Spirit are glorified. If you have devotion to the Holy Spirit, then that's the love of God. You see, there's no, you can't make a mistake. I have a lot of love for the Son because I'm his spouse. I have a lot of love for the Father. And you know what I do? I pray to any one of them as the Spirit leads me. See, if I want to make an awesome meditation and I think of the Father, if I want to think of the love and the compassion of the Father, I think of Jesus. If I want to think of the love of the Father, I think of the Holy Spirit. See? if I'm grateful for all the things

0: Because a servant does not know his master's business. Oh, hey, come on. Isn't that wonderful? I know my master's business. See, all those secrets are in here. I call you friend. Oh, can you imagine being a friend of Jesus, huh? Ugh. See, every time you sin, you don't want to be a friend of Jesus anymore. It's like you're being a heel. See, so don't worry about which of the three persons you pray to. When you pray to one, you pray to them all. Although we attribute creation to the Father, it was through the Word that all creation came, and the Lord said, let there be light, and the Spirit moved. There was light. That being you can call Father. Wow. I would worry about that. Just whatever you're in, whatever position your soul is in, meaning whatever condition it's in, whatever, however the Spirit leads you, be at peace and go.
1: And closing out this week's program, a question on reading the lives of the saints, which Mother always enjoyed, right, Father?
2: She did. She got a lot from them. But she also understood, you know, that we're not called to be another saint the way that they were, exactly. But we're called to be the saint that is ourselves. You know, you're to be Doug Keck of Irondale, Saint Doug Keck of Irondale, right? Through your own.
1: That's pretty scary.
2: But it's true, you know, and your own cooperation and God calling you to be here and to support Mother and continue this work, and for me too, and for all of us involved in radio and television. That's what we're called, to be a saint in our time and history and our circumstances.
1: And his mother would always say, you're not plaster Paris saint, you're not a wax saint, you're a real person. These people had issues that they had to overcome in their own life. Everything always wasn't perfect for them, and you need to understand that so that you can relate better to your own trail that you're leading yourself, God's leading you on for holiness.
2: Yeah, the struggle is going to be part of it. It's part of our personality. It's part of being a fallen creature. But we're being restored. We're being sanctified by the grace of God. And so we continue forward. We continue to look with hope, with our eyes fixed on the goal.
1: Right. And a great way to do that is read the lives of the saints.
0: We have another call. Hello?
3: Hello.
0: Where are you from?
3: I'm from Illinois. My name is Charles.
0: Okay, Charles, what's your question?
3: I've been reading the lives of some great saints, St. Francis and St. Clare of Assisi, St. Clare of St. Teresa of Avila.
0: Yeah.
3: And I find that the latter, I feel that I should be on my pilgrimage to heaven. I'm not even on it yet.
0: Well, if you're living, you are. And you are living, definitely. If you're striving, if you're reading the lives of the saints, at least you're making an effort. But you see, you're reading the lives of mystical saints. Why don't you go to Mother Cabrini, Don Bosco, who, well, every saint is different. The Little Flower of Jesus. Read those saints that are more akin to your way of life. They worked, they ate, they slept, they drank, they had their big crosses, their little crosses. The difference between the saints and ourselves is that Jesus and Mary was a part of their daily life. We seem to have two lives. One wrapped around ourselves and sin and everything else. The other, well, on Sundays, we're pretty good. So I think you have to understand holiness is for everybody.
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0: This is Deacon Gerard Marie Anthony. The month of August is dedicated to the Immaculate Heart of Mary. So let us pray. Hail Mary, full of grace, the Lord is with thee. Blessed art thou among women, and blessed is the fruit of thy womb, Jesus. Holy Mary, Mother of God, pray for us sinners, now and at the hour of our death. Amen.
1: Mother Angelica, answering the call.
2: We have another call. Hello?
3: Hi, Mother.
2: Hello.
3: This is Ellen. I want a little preface here that recently I've gone through a great deal of torment, and my son, I discovered, went from alcoholism to heroin. I have been financially depleted and emotionally and every other thing, and I thought my heart was closed. But one of the benefits of this is that it was like I had Jesus on my kitchen table having coffee. I cried and I poured out my heart and soul. The closeness I have gotten through his mother and him is unreal.
2: Praise God.
3: The other thing is I received an answer to my finances. I didn't get extra, but I got what I needed.
2: Good.
3: But here's my question. First of all, I want to say one of the benefits is besides me getting that relationship with our Lord, is I've broadened my prayers not only to my son, but anybody who abuses alcohol. I've learned to, you know, we're not the only ones in this world with this problem.
2: Right.
3: I have St. Michael working on double duty, I think, with him. But one of the problems I have is once on your show, you mentioned that Jesus knows everything. We should not have to keep repeating a request.
2: Hmm.
3: Like this time, I really pleaded with them for my son's recovery, which he just got out of a rehab and is doing well so far. But I feel kind of guilty. I have a little confusion on, am I nagging our Lord?
2: Oh, no, I don't think so. You know, sometimes our dear Lord seemingly says two different things, but he never does. One, he said, trust. Your father knows you need all these things. Feast first the kingdom of heaven, and all these other things will be added. And then he said one day, knock, knock, knock, knock. So what does he say? Two opposite things? We don't have to nag. Did you ever see a nagging wife? Oh, mom. What a terrible thing, huh? Where were you this morning? Dinner's cold. Well, you're lucky you don't put it on your head. See, we don't have to nag the Lord. He's our friend. He's our Lord. He's our Savior. He's everything to us, huh? In a case like your son, he's getting on his feet. Say, Lord, take care of him. Make him love you. That's it. He heard you. You can more than hope in God. You pray for your son every day, once. He wants him converted more than you do. And then the rest of the day, go on loving him, praising him. He hurt you.
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2: You call that a failure? 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
6: Here's Father Joseph and Doug Keck.
8: And welcome once again to another episode of Mother Angelica Answering the Call, or the Bell. In certain cases, especially on this program, where his mother responds to questions from the EWTN family as only she could, from her classic episodes and live shows from the 1980s and 1990s. And speaking back of that time period, we have our own Father Joseph Mary Wolf. Welcome, Father. Great to be with you. I'm Doug Keck, your host.
9: It's always good to learn a few more things from Mother and her insights, you know, and we appreciated all the wisdom that she shared over the years when we were working with her.

0: But I think I'm digging a little more deeply into these things as we're covering these programs. So much wisdom and practical advice, you know, that Mother Angelica had to offer.
1: Do you tend to find yourself, in a sense, amazed over the fact that so many of her insights are even more prescient today than they were at the time?
0: Yes, and that's what in this program that we're doing, you know, that it just seems like, wow, it's even more true today. And I've often talked to people who come here, they say, you know, we still love Mother Angelica's programs, and they're just as relevant today, if not more, than they were when she first gave these answers.
1: And in every language we put it into, you know, we always talk about, you know, we go to Germany, we go to Hungary, we're in Poland, you're in Ukraine, or certainly in Spanish and French, and you always find out, well, what's really the most popular program? It's always Mother Angelica, whatever language.
0: And I remember traveling to other countries and people coming out and Madre Angelica and just loving her and just appreciating her insights and her humor. You know, I think that's part of her secret, is that we all need a good laugh, right? To be able to take some of the serious things of life, and they are many. But we all need to be able to see them a little more lightly, like the saints did, that they could see, you know, an ultimate end of things, the victory is ours.
1: Absolutely. Let's focus on our first call that deals with temptation and where it comes from. I think it's interesting because Mother brings up something we don't hear a lot about, original sin.
0: Yes, and of course we have three sources typically that are the source of temptation. Mother talks about the reality of our own fallen nature, and that's what the caller's asking about. You know, we can't just blame it on the devil. He's certainly behind a lot of temptation and things that we see, but there's also our own fallen nature, original sin, and then the world and its seductions that Mother also refers to.
1: Right, and she also talks about anger, and she talks about that great scripture, blessed are those who make themselves a doormat.
0: Yes, that's right, that you won't find that there, and she wasn't a doormat, and yet she could speak strength with love, and we'll see that also in different answers that she gives.
1: Absolutely. Where does temptation come from? Here's Mother Angelica.
2: We have a call. Hello?
3: Mother Angelica.
2: Yeah, where are you from?
3: I'm from Huntsville, Alabama.
2: Well, good. That's close to home. And what is your question?
3: Well, first of all, I want to say I'm not in the least disappointed with you.
2: Thank you. Thank you.
3: But some of my Protestant friends here and elsewhere are a bit confused about temptations from without in the world and the difference between that and the serpent. And I would wish you would elaborate a little bit on the fact that most of our temptations really reside within us because of original sin.
2: That's right. Thank you. There, the woman can teach you a lesson. You're right. All these tendencies within us are consequences of original sin. And we're very often disappointed because we feel anger. We feel jealousy, we feel oversensitivity, we feel greed, or we feel pride, or you feel lustful, or you feel a thousand things. Many of those things do come from us. You want to blame the devil. You know, the devil made me do it. No, he didn't. You know, maybe you're doing so bad, he didn't even pay attention to you, you know? Don't take for granted the devil did it. Some of these things, and they're neither good or bad, it's what I do with them. You know, sometimes there is just anger. You know, and the Lord didn't say, blessed are those who make themselves a doormat. Did you ever read that anywhere? I didn't read that. So we're not talking about that. What we're saying is that many times our temptations do come from external sources. Some of your billboards said they used to be nice, innocent billboards. See? We used to have some kind of shaving lotion things. When I was a kid, they had little plaques, and you used to go for a mile and you Burma shave. Was that it? And you'd read that. They were entertaining. You wonder what was the last word. You know, something about, I remember one, I can't remember the whole thing. It says something about a man is a peach has fuzz. But man's not a peach, it never was, something like that, you know. Use Burma shape. Anyway, used to be you could enjoy things. Many a temptation comes from billboards, magazines. Let me tell you one time, when we, years and years and years ago, before television, before radio, before anything, we used to print mini books, tiny little things, we still do. And so I used to carry some with me and I'd put them anywhere I thought they needed to be. So a woman next to me in the doctor's office picked up a magazine, and by golly, there was a Playboy. And I thought, God forgive this doctor, you know? He's hard up to put Playboy in his office. So I said, aha. So I went in my pocket and I got a book called The Healing Power of Suffering. And I took the book like this, pow, and I closed. And the man next to me said, did you know you put it in the center fold? Oh, so those kind of things can come external, a lot of it external today. The way people dress, the way they talk, the way they act, even the way they comb their hair. And I never saw poor hair. I feel sorry for people's hair. It goes every which direction. And every kind of possible color. And then when they're tired of it, they shave it in different directions, all at the same time. And they're going, they don't seem to care. You see some that have it this way, and then some go this way, and then some go this way. And I thought, if I were a hare, what would I do to this person, you know? Would I bite him or do something? And a lot of those disappointments and a lot of those that do come from outside, that's outside. That is, we could say the devil inspired it. However, many of our tendencies are within. See? See? Outside sources help the tendency. If a man's driving and he may be saying the rosary and he sees some billboard very lustful, he's going to have lustful thoughts. See? That's why you got to watch what you read. You got to watch what you read. Sometimes the things you read interfere with your faith. They put up such questions and doubts. They don't enlighten you. They don't enlighten you. So there is a tendency inside to be jealous. I told you about the twins who came in. They all had both had an all-day sucker. One hit it. The other one gave me a lick. Well, they were only about 3-4 years old. Right away, the tendency to selfishness was in one, the tendency to generosity in the other. And I had a tendency not to lick, a licked sucker. But I did it anyway. See, we're born with those. And all our life, we have a wonderful span of life that our dear Lord gives us, and the whole purpose of it is that I, cooperating with His wondrous grace, eradicate out of myself and substituting for me Jesus Himself.
1: And now moving on, we have our second call, this one entitled Prayer for the Broken Hearts. And again, it's a story of a woman who's dealing with her husband who left her.
0: You know, Mother said something here that really surprised me, that her own broken family and her own troubles, she wouldn't change it for the world. And you'd say, well, why is that? Because there were so many good spiritual fruits that came out of that. And I think one of the reasons that Mother was so effective in speaking to people and answering their questions is that she knew. She understood she had been in their shoes.
1: Right. The thing that struck me about it, it seems almost counterintuitive that here's this suffering, and instead of it teaching her, as she talks about in this anger in that sense, it taught her compassion and understanding because she could relate to people who are in the same position suffering.
0: And exactly, that's what suffering can do. It can give us a better understanding of what other people are going through. Remember that any person you meet is carrying a cross you don't see. And so we can be more compassionate, more understanding with people, even when they may be a grouch, you know, are hard to deal with. Probably there's some underlying suffering.
1: Right. She really comes down to the idea that no

0: matter how disappointed you are, you always have to trust in the Lord. Let's see what Mother has to say about prayer for broken hearts.
1: Hi, sister. Hi.
2: Well, hi. Where are you from?
1: I'm from Miami.
2: And what is your question?
1: I really don't have a question, sister. I need everybody that is listening, and I need their prayers because I've been married for 8 years.
2: Do you have children? Huh?
1: Yes, I have a 7-year-old son.
2: Okay.
1: My husband left me 2 months ago. It is very painful.
2: Yes, I know. I know. It's a kind of pain that nobody can describe unless you've gone through it. And I've saw my mother cry every day for years, years, and more years. More years than I want to even remember. But I can tell you one thing. And I know it may not be much comfort now, but I have the experience that you're talking about. Trust the Lord. Trust. As I look back on my life, my young age, now, I wouldn't change it for the world. Oh yeah, I would have wished that I had a wonderful family and more brothers and sisters. But it taught me, it gave me strength, it taught me a lot of things. It taught me compassion. It taught me understanding of people in the same position. It taught me a lot about human nature. It taught me that sometimes when you're down, that's when they kick you more. They don't always raise you up. Maybe this evening I can help to raise you up. Trust the Lord and know, though you have lost someone you love, turn to Jesus and Mary. They love you more than this man could ever love you, or a million, billion, trillion men could love you. Go to Jesus, because there you will find the comfort and the peace you need to pick up your life and continue on. I got to say a little prayer for all of you, for all of your disappointments. For this one in particular, whose husband left her. My dad was gone 2 years before we even knew where he was. And that was an additional heartache, you see. So for all of these people, if they just hang in there and don't give up hope. Lord Jesus, you know the pain we have when we're disappointed. Disappointed in those we loved and we found they did not love us in return. Disappointed in things and people and in everything and everyone. We're disappointed sometimes in the world and those around. Disappointed in ourselves. We place all of these disappointments tonight, Lord, in your sacred heart, in the Immaculate Heart of Mary. We put them as in a furnace of love that you possess. And I ask, Lord, that you give all of these people, for all the disappointments, for every disappointment is a heartache. It's not in the mind, it's in the heart. And you are the Sacred Heart of Jesus. You are the Immaculate Heart of Mary, my sweet mother. Take them, put them together, all these broken hearts, mend them, and place them into your Sacred Hearts. And give them the courage to stand tall, persevere, and to trust in your wondrous providence. That providence is always present, always there. Amen.
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5: I know Carmelite nuns who get a call from their Mother Superior every June telling them where they're going to be assigned in the year ahead. And even if they know they're probably not going to be transferred, before that call, they're supposed to pack up all their belongings and

0: wait for the phone to ring. It's an exercise in detachment from the world. We all go through that in our own ways, don't we? Maybe sometimes, you know, something becomes unstable in our current jobs, or a new opportunity opens up, or we have a financial crash that forces us to rebudget everything, or we go on a job interview, or maybe get a call from a doctor with some disturbing news. You know, even if those experiences don't pan out to be anything, and they usually don't overlook their importance. That's God reminding us that, in the end, this world isn't our home. And if you get too attached to the little comforts you surround yourself with, you won't be available to God's grace and His call in your life. Stay open. 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
3: And thank you so much for staying with us here on Mother Angelica answering the call. I'm Doug Kecht with, of course, Father Joseph Mary Wolfe. Our topic and the call is listening to God and faith in the workplace. Where does faith end up showing up in a normal workplace, Father?
4: It's putting into practice. And sometimes I tell that to people. You know, they talk about just the difficult environment that their workplace is. Not here, of course, at EWTN. And generally that's true. But some people have a really difficult situation. And I say, well, you know, see that as your mission territory. That a lot of times missionaries would go to countries where it wasn't a pleasant place, but they could bring the light of the gospel in some way through their prayerfulness, through their example, and so on. And I think that's what Mother is encouraging here, too.
3: Right, and I think she's also encouraging the idea that if you want to feel the presence of the Lord, you have to stop and listen. She puts it bluntly, basically, you need to shut up.
4: Yes.
3: And listen to what the Lord has for you, and to look for that presence, right?
4: I read an article recently, a college teacher, and she does something every semester. She takes the students outdoors, and they have to have all their phones off and just be silent for like 20 minutes. And today, that's a tough order.
3: Absolutely.
4: But then she'll have them write about their experience, because we've lost the sense of silence. We just have so much noise, so much opportunity for this or for that. And we need to get back to that silent awareness of God's presence.
3: Right, especially as we know in the multimedia faceted world where you're assaulted 24/7 every which way, you have to be careful about what you're exposed to. And Mother always had a great concern about that.
4: That's why we need to be people of prayer who just are aware of God's presence in silence.
3: Whether that's in the workplace or at home, let's see what Mother Angelica had to say.
5: We have another call. Hello? Where are you from?
6: Stephenville, Ohio.
5: And what is your question?
6: Well, actually, it's two-part. The first part is, I really have trouble listening to what God is telling me. My Catholic education and faith tells me that He's out there, but I don't feel His presence in my life, and I was wondering if there are any special prayers or any wisdom you could give me on how to listen better to what He's telling me. And the second part of my question is, how does one remain holy and lead a holy life in the workplace when it's full of gossip and malicious comments and, you know, it's everywhere that I go, and I can't just get up and leave because I have to be there for work. So I was wondering if you can give me any wisdom on what I can do for that. And thank you very much for your network. I watch you all the time, and I love you.
5: First, let's know that the only way to listen is to shut up. I mean, you don't want to say that. I don't mean to be abrupt when I say that. But in order to listen, you have to be quiet. See, you have to be quiet. As long as you're talking to God all the time, it's wonderful. I recommend talking to God about everything. Finding a parking place, trying to buy a hat, walking down the street, crossing the street, especially if you're in Italy, you might as well forget it. In Italy, everything is a matter of utmost martyrdom. It isn't just holiness. You cross the street and you run the risk of becoming a martyr. But anyway, we have to listen, sweetheart. You have to listen. Now, the trouble with listening to God is that you get bored. You're sitting there and you're listening and there's nothing happening. See? You think there's nothing happening,

0: But the Lord is saying to you very clear, be quiet. Let the silence that you hear, see, sometimes we hear silence and we don't like what we hear. Let the silence of your thought, no thought at all, you're just listening. Let that be the stepping stone to the presence of the Lord. The presence of the Lord. That's what's so important. It's important that we are aware of the presence of the Lord. And if I were to tell everybody now in this room, and I can't because I'm on television, but if I were to say to everybody, I want everybody to be quiet, and I want you to be listening to the awesome silence, which is the presence of God. You can almost feel it now, can't you, huh? Yeah, you see? You hear that silence. And that silence is an awesomeness. It's not just a lack of noise. It's not just a lack of movement. I want you to listen for just a half a second. Silence. Isn't that wonderful? See, that's the presence of the Lord speaking to your heart. Now, at that point, you respond by saying, I love you, Jesus. I love you. Start with that. It's a very basic way to start contemplative prayer. But it's there. It's there. Now, the next question. How do you be holy in the marketplace? Well, you can't always put soap in people's mouth, although you'd like to. I think it's a good idea myself to carry a bar of soap and just go. And some soap wouldn't be enough. They need lye or something like that. But you can make reparation in your heart to Jesus. Somebody tells a dirty joke. Don't listen. But sometimes, you know, I can't turn my ear off. But as they're talking, you interiorly talk to Jesus. Say, Jesus, I'm so sorry they took your name in vain. I'm so sorry, Lord, that they told this dirty joke. I ask you to forgive them. I ask you to have mercy on them. I ask you to give them light. Give them light. See, and if they know that this bothers you, they may go on and make it worse for a while. But all of a sudden, you'll see one, maybe when you walk in, they'll be quiet. You see, you can't always change jobs. You wish you could, but you can do something about it.
1: And wrapping up this program of Mother Angelica answering the call, it's a question about what do you do with old sacramental?
2: Mm-hmm. Well, you know, when we were building the friary, at first the friars were staying in the guest houses behind the network until finally we were able to build our friary, which was dedicated in 1994. And I remember the sisters, they had collected these old sacramentals and medals and things that were tarnished and really unusable, and they would put them into the foundation. So our foundation and some of the additions here at EWTN, that's typically what they would do. But if you're not building something, then the proper way to use these articles that are no longer usable is to bury them. You don't just throw them in the garbage, in other words.
1: Right. And define when we're talking about sacramentals, because she talks about relics here, but there's other kinds of sacramentals as well, right?
2: Right. So if you had a Benedictine medal, miraculous medal, if you had old rosaries that were broken, or these sorts of things, well, a good way to deal with them is if you put them in a foundation in a building, but to bury them at least, you're returning them to the earth is what you're doing. And if you had holy cards or something like that, pictures that are tarnished or torn, those could be burned and the ashes returned to the ground too. So it's returning it to the ground, not to the garbage.
1: So like with an old scapular, you might have a situation or something like that as well. So let's see what Mother has to say about something she called a berry box.
0: We have another call. Hello?
3: Hi, Mother.
0: Hi. Where are you from?
3: Massachusetts.
0: How old are you?
3: 10.
0: Wonderful. What's your question?
3: What do you do with old sacramentals or broken sacred objects? I would feel bad throwing away a broken rosary or statue.
0: Some of them you can fix. Some are

0: worn out.
1: You know, we want to know what we do with it?
2: What?
1: We carve a berry box. B-U-R-Y, berry. And a lot of things break beyond repair. And every time we build, which we seem to be doing all the time, when they dig the foundation, you see, I put all of these broken objects in the corners. And then they pour the cement on top, and the whole building's blessed with broken objects, see? The whole building is blessed. So if you know somebody that's building something, or you can go out in your yard and bury it, just don't throw them away, you know, in garbage cans. And we've been getting, I'm surprised, very happy, we've been getting relics. And I have a thing about relics. Because a lot of elderly people, as they get older, they're almost sure their children are not going to want their relics, and they're going to dump them. And they're sending them to me. Wonderful. You can send me all you got. Because they're blessed, see? When I pass our big relic box, I remember the wonders of these saints. They made it. And we're going to make it, too. So I think that's what I would do with them, honey.
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0: When I begin my prayer time, I always enter into it with the expectation that God wants to teach me something. And it has to start with my willingness to share my heart with God, not just say words at Him. So whether I'm using more formal prayers or a more conversational style of prayer, I have to bring my heart and my life and my real self to God. And by having that dialogue, we're able to enter into a deeper relationship, and He's able to show me how to use all the events of my life to draw closer to Him.
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2: Family, a prayer that we pray together is a powerful prayer. So please pray together with me, our EWTN Family Prayer. Today we pray for our bishop. Lord Jesus Christ, we praise you. As the Father had sent you, so you sent your apostles. We thank you for our bishop, a successor of the apostles. Give him grace, Lord, to teach, to govern, and to sanctify our parishes and our diocese. Send him the Holy Spirit to enlighten his mind, to inflame his heart, and to strengthen his will in carrying out your holy will. Make him a man after your own heart. Make him a saint. Amen.
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5: 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This 50-part series was recorded on phonograph records in the 1960s, and the sound quality is sometimes compromised. But the Word of God, spoken by Archbishop Sheen, is solid and timeless. Here now is Archbishop Fulton Sheen.
6: Peace be to you. Throughout the course of history, there have been many who have appeared upon its stage and declared that they came from God and were messengers of God. At this stage of our inquiry, each and every one of them has a right to be heard. There's no reason why we should pick out Christ.

at this particular moment, any more than anyone else. But we do, however, have a right to suggest certain tests or standards by which each of these claimants can be judged. We simply cannot allow anyone to appear upon the stage of history and say, "Here I am. Believe me." Or, "This is a book which an angel gave me. I want you to read it. It comes from God." When we start a discussion of revealed religion, we are never to abdicate human reason, nor are we ever to lose sight of the fact that we are in history. Therefore, one of the arguments that we will use is what might be called the argument of prophecy or prediction. Namely, has any one of the claimants ever been pre-announced or foretold? Certainly the least that God could do if he sends a messenger to this earth is to say, "I pre-announce him. I am going to let you know that he is coming." Our friends do that when they come to visit us. Appointments are made in business. And certainly God should let us know that his Messiah or Christ or his divine Son is coming to this earth. Now, it might be argued, but there are many other great world religions and we should investigate them. That is true. But it must not be thought that these world religions, such as Buddhism and Confucianism and the like, are not in any way related to Christianity. There are many myths in history. There are many great men like Buddha and Confucius and Socrates and so forth. It could very well be, we are not yet proving it, it could very well be that each and every one of them is something like a bird that prepares a nest before the bird lays eggs. After all, the bird does not know, as you and I know, in anticipation what it's going to do. It's governed solely by instinct. But as the bird prepares a nest for its eggs, so Providence has prepared in some way for the coming of a perfect revelation. After all, divine truth might be looked upon as a circle. There is not a religion in the world, I care not what it is, even though it is one that is starting this afternoon in Los Angeles or New York or Paris, that does not have some segment of the circle of truth. It may be only 2%. But at any rate, it is part of the circle. Now, some would have more degrees than others of this complete circle of truth. Some might have 20 degrees, 50 degrees, 150 degrees, and so forth. So that we recognize what is good in every single religion. And then, too, as we will suggest later on, some of them are yearning for a Redeemer. Now, it may be argued that there are likenesses in all religions. Therefore, they are all very much the same. It is true. First of all, that there are natural truths that are the same. This is bound to be simply because every human being in the world has reason. So he's bound to arrive also at certain conclusions in the ethical order which will guide both himself and society. We are therefore not to be surprised that many of the ethical principles are the same, but to argue that
all religions have similarities and therefore have the same cause, namely the dreams of mankind, is quite untrue. When you go into a picture gallery, you will notice that every one of the paintings has certain basic colors. Simply because they have the same colors, you do not conclude, therefore, they were painted by the same artist. Simply because there are similarities in religions, we are not therefore to argue that therefore man made them all. Then, too, there are truths that are above human reason, namely revealed truths. And this is the subject of this particular discussion. Namely, God chose to make an historical revelation. And we are arguing that the one who came, Christ, as the founder of Christianity, was pre-announced. We have to prove that. There are other differences, too, which we might mention before we come to the argument of prophecy, namely, that the founder of no other religion is absolutely essential for that religion, in the same way that Christ is essential for Christianity. True, the founder was necessary for the founding. But the believer in a particular religion does not enter into the same kind of an encounter as a Christian enters into an encounter with Christ. It is the personal relationship to him which is decisive. So Christ, therefore, occupies a different place in Christianity than Buddha does in Buddhism, than Confucius in Confucianism, Mohammed in Islamism, and even Moses in Judaism. Buddhism does not demand that you believe in Buddha, but that you become an enlightened one. That is, that you follow his teachings concerning the suppression of desires. Confucianism does not demand an intimate relation with Confucius. What is important are the ethical precepts. And anyone who follows those precepts is presumed to enter into peace with his ancestors. Moses did not demand that men believe in him, but that they put their trust in the Lord God. He was not pointing to himself. Islamism demands faith in God and the other four tenets, but not necessarily in Mohammed. But when you come to Christ, here Christianity demands a personal, intimate bond. We have to be one with him. And one with him in a way in which we cannot in any way claim to be Christian unless we reflect the person, the mind, the will, the heart, and the humanity of Christ. The argument from prophecy is really very simple. Just ask yourself if any founder of a world religion or any innovator of a modern religion was ever pre-announced. His own mother could not have pre-announced 5 years before his birth, his exact birth. No one knew that Buddha was coming, nor Confucius, nor Mohammed. But all through the centuries there was some dim expectation that Christ himself was coming. It is in this that the argument of prophecy consists. Now, this prophecy
argument involved

2 points. It involves history, and secondly, it involves a person. Christianity is an historical religion. Notice that in the Creed, whenever we speak of our blessed Lord, we always say, he suffered under Pontius Pilate. In other words, he's fixed at a very definite point in world history. No other founder of a world religion was ever so bound up with history as he was. But we're not just concerned with the fact that he was born and suffered under Pontius Pilate, but rather with the whole background of history. In the Old Testament, which we are not considering here as inspired, but only a record of documents, in the Old Testament, we find that God seems to be making a covenant, a treaty, a pact, or a testament with humanity, with a small group within humanity. We find this in the very beginning, that God enters into a treaty or a pact with Adam that involves all humanity. Adam was the head. Whatever he did, we did. Then later on, God enters into a testament and a covenant with Noah. In these testaments and covenants, there are always promises and agreements on both sides. If one party remained moral, that was the human side, God on the divine side would give them blessings. Now, from the moment of the very first covenant and its breaking, God said that there would come the seed of a woman who would undo the work of evil. Now, this tradition is caught up not only among the Jews, but particularly among the prophets. After the treaty with Noah, God enters into a new treaty with Abraham, whom he calls from the land of Ur. And he promises Abraham, I am going to make you the founder of a people. They will be the people of God. Through this people will come the Savior and the Redeemer and the conqueror of evil who was promised after the fall of Adam. Abraham is also told that the people of God that would come from him, first Israel, would be as numerous as the sands of the sea. Later on, these people are led into bondage in Egypt. A new treaty, pact, covenant is made with Moses. They break it. It is renewed again. And then finally there begin to come now prophets. And these prophets say that into this people of God there will one day come a Savior and a Redeemer. Here now we are speaking not just about a people that continue a tradition, who have an expectation of a Savior, but we are speaking now of many details that were given concerning that particular person. We will not go into all of the prophecies that are mentioned. They are too many. You can readily get hold of a book which will tell you about the many prophecies that were made concerning our blessed Lord. For example, that he would be a member of the tribe of Judah, that he would be born of a virgin. And I think one of the very astounding prophecies of Micaiah was that he would be born in the city of Bethlehem. If you were predicting the birth of someone who would be a kind of a

great world politician, you would certainly choose a big city. But lo and behold, the prophet Micaiah, under divine inspiration, chooses the tiny little village of Bethlehem, which is called the least of the cities. And he says that out of that city will come forth the one that is to be the ruler of Israel. And centuries, many centuries before his coming, it was foretold that he would be meek and humble of heart, that he would be the suffering servant, that he would be God as well as man, and above all his sufferings. Sometime pick up the Old Testament. Turn to chapter 53. And read there the prophecy of Isaiah concerning the death and the sufferings of Christ. That he would be reputed with the wicked, for example, in his death. Which indeed he was, because he was crucified between two thieves. That he would be laid in a stranger's grave. Which indeed he was. It almost seems as if the prophecy of Isaiah were written at the foot of the cross. Then take the many prophecies concerning him as coming from the royal line of David. That meant that for about 1,000 years there had to be a male descendant in every single descendant from David in order to have a fulfillment of a prophecy. Now that's very difficult. Take, for example, a great character like Abraham Lincoln. He had 4 children. But even in the short span of history since his death, there is not a single male descendant of Abraham Lincoln alive today. No one else ever made a prophecy about the founders of world religions. It's only about Christ. A Jewish scholar who became a Christian and who knew very well the Old Testament and all of the traditions of the Jews said that at the time of Christ, the rabbis had gathered together 456 prophecies concerning the Messiah, the Christ, the conqueror of evil, who was to be born of that long line of Israel, and who was to enter into a new covenant with mankind. 456 prophecies. Suppose the chances of any one prophecy, like the place that he would be born, was 1 in 100. That is to say, it had that chance of being fulfilled. Then if 2 prophecies were fulfilled, the chances would be 1 in 1,000. If 3 prophecies were to coincide in Christ, that would be 1 in 10,000. If 4, 1 in 100,000. If 5, 1 in 1,000,000. Now, if all of these prophecies were fulfilled in Christ, what would be the chance of them all concurring at the appointed moment, not only in place, but also in time, as was foretold by the prophet Daniel? Well, if you take a pencil and write on a sheet of paper 1, then draw a line beneath it, then under the line write 84, and after 84, if you have time, write 126 zeros. Now, that is the chance of all of the prophecies of Christ being fulfilled. You see, it runs into millions and millions.

0: Aeschylus put it in his work Prometheus, look not for any end, moreover, to this curse, until some god appears to accept upon his head the pangs of our own sins. In other words, he would bear our sins. Then to Socrates expected someone else, someone whom he called a just man. And Virgil, remember the fourth eclogue of Virgil? It has been sometimes called the messianic eclogue, because he asked a virgin, smile on thy infant boy, with whom the Iron Age will pass away, and the Golden Age on all the earth be born. And when Christ appeared, he said, I am the one whom the prophets foretold. In other words, I'm not just coming here on the stage of history. You have heard of me before. That is one of the reasons why, for example, Herod was not surprised that the Messiah was born. The rabbis told him. They knew the prophecies. He knew he was to be a king, the new king of mankind. Therefore, he wanted to kill him. And then when our blessed Lord had reached the age of about 30, one day he walked into his synagogue of Nazareth. And the clerk of the synagogue handed him, as the village carpenter, a scroll of the prophet Isaiah. And he began to read off a passage of Isaiah about what the Savior, the Messiah, the Christ would be like. Namely, his meekness, his gentleness, how he would bind up wounds, how he would forgive, how he would release captives. And the audience listened with rapt attention. Then he said, this day is sacred scripture fulfilled in your ear. In other words, I am the Messiah. I am the Christ. I am the Savior of the world. No one else can claim this background. Christ alone we study. The others we say, step aside. From now on, my heart and my soul will be absorbed in him who has pre-announced. God love you.
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0: Coming up, Father Bede McGregor helps you understand the reasoning behind Catholic beliefs, practices, and the sacraments. 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
1: Welcome to Catholic Blitz. Father Trigilio, you're in the hot seat today. Ooh. Ready for a question?
2: I am.
1: Okay. Who were the Virgin Mary's parents? And you got 1 minute to go.
2: Jesus' grandparents. Okay, no, seriously. It's in the non-biblical book called the Proto-Evangelium of St. James, or the Gospel of St. James. It's not part of the Bible. It's not considered inspired, authentic text. However, in that book, we have the names of Saints Joachim and Anne, and we believe those were the legitimate names of Mary's parents. Now, the reason why it's not part of the Bible is because the church considers it non-inspired, but just because it's non-inspired does not mean it's considered non-factual, because Julius Caesar's commentary on the Gallic Wars is considered factual, but it's not inspired text. Mary's parents, Joachim and Anne.
1: Great job. I didn't even have to remind you. Okay, tune in for another episode of Catholic Blitz.
3: Hello, friends. 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He didn't say that for anything else in physical creation, just for human beings.
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3: 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You and I are the image of God."
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Welcome back to our series of reflections on the door of faith as part of our celebration of the year of faith. I'm Father Bede McGregor from St. Malachy's Priory in Dundalk, County Louth, on the east coast of Ireland, in the Archdiocese of Armagh, which of course was started by St. Patrick himself and so many illustrious saints in our Archdiocese, St. Malachy, St. Bridget, of course, as associated with our Archdiocese, and the great St. Oliver Plunkett. Now, so far in our series, we have concentrated on the teaching of the Church in the Apostles' Creed. And perhaps you will have noticed that we are following very strictly a text in the Acts of the Apostles in our little series together. And that series, that text in the Acts of the Apostles goes as follows. These remained faithful to the teaching of the apostles, to the brotherhood, to the breaking of bread,

head and to prayers. There we have a picture of the earliest picture of the church. They come together, first of all, as a community, to hear the teaching of the apostles. And then they went on to celebrate the sacraments, the Eucharist. And then finally, to continue with prayers. That was interesting. The prayers, of course, would have been the Psalms. The Christian community took over the Psalms and prayed the Psalms, so that tradition of praying the Psalms, which we have in the breviary, which all priests are gravely obliged to pray every day, and many, many lay people are now doing the same, goes back to the very beginning of the church. That meditation on the Apostles' Creed, the teaching of the Apostles, celebration of our faith in the sacraments, particularly the Eucharist, and the praying of the Psalms. Now we come to the theme of the liturgy. The liturgy is the most profound way of deepening our faith and expressing our faith and celebrating our faith. Let us unpack the meaning of the liturgy, because it really does play a huge role in the year of faith, if the year is to be truly grace-filled. You know, I think a lovely passage in Pope Benedict's autobiography calls it Milestones. It really is a beautiful passage when he talks about his formation to liturgy. Of course, the liturgy really is central to his upbringing, to his ordination as a priest, to his life as a priest, life as a bishop, and as Pope. One of the central themes of all his preaching and teaching is, of course, the liturgy. And I think it might be worthwhile to quote how he began his formation in the liturgy in the home to his parents. And there's a lovely passage in his autobiography that he calls Milestones, his memoirs from 1927 to 1977. He wrote them during his golden jubilee of priesthood. And he says, "A progressive pastor had given my parents their shot as a gift on their wedding day in 1920. Now the shot is, it's the missal called after the famous Benedictine Anselm Schott, who translated the missal from Latin into German. And all the missals then in Germany are called after him, Dom Anselm Schott." So some very progressive parish priest gave to Pope Benedict's mum and dad on their wedding day a copy of the missal, Schott's missal, which of course had all the prayers of the Mass and the texts of Scripture used in the Mass. So he says, "And so this was my family's prayer book from the beginning. Our parents helped us from early on to understand the liturgy. There was a children's prayer book adapted from the missal in which the unfolding of the sacred action was portrayed in pictures, so we could follow closely what was happening. Next to each picture, there was a simple prayer that summarized the essentials of each part of the liturgy and adapted to a child's mode of prayer." So, at 6 and 7 years of age, his parents introduced him, as in a way that suited a child, to the missal of the Mass. It was a wonderful, really, introduction. He said, "Next to each picture, there was a simple prayer that summarized the essentials of each part of the liturgy and adapted it to the child's mode of prayer. I was then given a shot for children, in which the liturgy's basic texts themselves were printed. Then I got a shot for Sundays, which contained the complete liturgy for Sundays and feast days. Finally, I received the complete missal for every day of the year.

Every new step into the liturgy was a great event for me. Each new book I was given was something precious to me, and I could not dream of anything more beautiful. It was a riveting adventure to move by degrees into the mysterious world of the liturgy, which was being enacted before us and for us on the altar. So the story of Pope Benedict's initiation into the liturgy as a child started in the home. Wonderful, to a wonderful formation, of course. It molded his very soul. There are very few who see the value of the liturgy in the formation of Christian faith as deeply and as beautifully as Pope Benedict. Then, of course, we came to the Second Vatican Council, this council for the renewal of the Church. And it begins with the liturgy. How else could it begin? So, for the first few months, they discussed the liturgy. The Second Vatican Council really gathered the fruits of a great liturgical movement that had lasted over a century before the Council. It was a tremendous occasion, the whole renewal of the liturgy. So we see the Council, the Second Vatican Council, given primacy to the renewal of the liturgy for the renewal of faith and the renewal of the Church. So the year of faith must give a special place to a reflection on the liturgy and its place in our lives. Now, to try to unpack the meaning of the liturgy in our lives, perhaps it would be good to see the difference between personal prayer and liturgical prayer. In the personal prayer, we're moved by the Holy Spirit, and it's the Holy Spirit enables us to say, Abba, Father, and Jesus is Lord. In the depths of our soul, with the indwelling Trinity, this is personal prayer. This, the Holy Spirit also helps us to engage in intimate conversation with God, dwelling within us, and also to rest in God. It's the Holy Spirit enables us to be silent heart to heart with God in personal prayer. And so it's a very, very pivotal part of our lives, our personal prayer. But it is nothing really compared, well, I shouldn't say it's nothing, it's extremely important, but liturgical prayer is really the most important form of prayer. Why? Because it is the prayer of Christ himself, together with his whole mystical body. It is literally Christ praying in us, for us, with us. So that is the reason why it is really the most important form of prayer. Personal prayer and liturgical prayer interpenetrate. They harmonize and feed off each other. Liturgical prayer must be very personal. We're personally engaged in the public worship of the Church. So it enhances our personal prayer, and personal prayer leads us to liturgical prayer. So we really shouldn't be comparing them, but just to bring out the difference and importance of liturgical prayer. So that's the sentence I'd like to start with. Liturgical prayer is the prayer of Christ himself, present among us and in us. It is especially the prayer of Christ on the cross, the Eucharistic sacrifice. There is no more perfect prayer than the Mass. No more perfect prayer than the prayer of Christ on the cross. And that prayer is given to us as a gift to make our own prayer. We make it our prayer. Sometimes, you know, we can be uncertain or discouraged by our personal prayer, the way we pray. Perhaps we think it tends to be

too egocentric rather than God-centered. But in the liturgy, when we participate in the liturgy, we're participating in the prayer of Christ himself. And therefore, it is always and everywhere, objectively, perfect prayer. You can't do anything better than pray the prayer of Christ himself. It's fantastic. It's a tremendous gift to us. That is why in the liturgy we pray that simple way, through him and with him and in him. O God, Almighty Father, in the unity of the Holy Spirit, all glory and honor is yours forever and ever. Amen. We don't just pray like our Lord, but in and with and through our Lord, and together with the whole Christian community, the body of Christ. This is sublime prayer, perfect adoration, perfect intercession. It is perfect really in every way. It's intimate communion. Christ had made available to us his own prayer. That is what the liturgy is. And the priesthood of the faithful, that baptismal character that we are given in baptism, is to enable us to make Christ's prayer our own prayer. The prayer of Christ is an eternal act, the act of God, and is made present in the liturgy. So that's basically the spirit of the liturgy. Now, in the liturgy, there is a twofold movement, downward movement and an upward movement. First of all, it's the downward movement of God's looking at us with love, sanctifying us, pouring out his love and grace on us. And then it's our response to God's movement of love, God's giving us the gift of Christ, and then we give Christ back to the Father. We unite ourselves with the Father. Now, a very important part of the liturgy is, of course, the liturgical year, where we celebrate over the year all the mysteries of Christ's life, starting with Advent, preparing for the birth of Christ, his manifestation in the Epiphany, going through Lent and Easter, and all the mysteries of the life of Christ and his public life. But the highlight, of course, is Holy Week, the Passion, Death and Resurrection of Christ, the Paschal Mystery. That is the core of the liturgy. That is what we participate in most intimately. The liturgy is the celebration of the work of redemption. Not just the idea of redemption, but the actualizing of the work of redemption with us individually and within the community. You know, Columba Marmion has a lovely thing about the liturgical year, this constant meditation on all the mysteries of Christ. Let me read it to you. It's a beautiful meditation. He says, the contemplation of our Lord is not only holy, but sanctifying. Even only to think of him, to look at him with faith and love, sanctifies us. For certain souls, the life of Christ Jesus is one subject of meditation among many others. This is not enough. Christ is not one of the means of spiritual life. He is all our spiritual life. The Father sees all in his Word, in his Christ. Why should Christ not be equally our all, our model, our satisfaction, our hope, our substitute, our light, our strength? This truth is so important that I want to insist upon it. So this meditation on the mysteries of

Christ in the liturgy. It's sanctifying. It's all important. It's not just one series of meditations or reflections on many different subjects. It is the central one, the most important one. And this is what we do in the liturgy. It's grace-filled. You know, I often pray to myself in the liturgy, simple little prayer, Most Holy Trinity, I offer you Jesus, and I offer myself in union with Jesus, and in union with Mary and Joseph, and all the angels and saints, and with the whole church and all creation. Because in the liturgy, it is not just the Christian community that we have happened to be present to that is celebrated. Liturgy is the celebration of heaven and earth, of the whole church, the universal church, the whole body of Christ, together with the angelic world. It's the meeting place of heaven and earth. It's the liturgy of heaven made present to us. It really is. If we're going to have a renewed church, we have to really re-grasp and relive the profundity and the beauty of the liturgy. That seems to be why Pope Benedict was raised up in the church, because he is one of the great teachers of the mystery of the liturgy. So it's very important to remember that the liturgy is God's work. The liturgy is not an invention, a human invention, even of the church. It's certainly not simply composed by a liturgical committee in the parish or by an enthusiastic parish priest. It is the work of God. The liturgy is Christ's gift to the church, to be lived in actually by the church. So that idea is helpful, really, I think, when we come to the reform of the actual ceremonial of the liturgy. That to remember that we're dealing with God's work, the reverence, not to be ad-libbing in the liturgy, making up parts of it on our own. It really is a sense of reverence that this is God's presence, the risen Christ present in and through us in his mystical body, praying and working for us and with us, sanctifying us, showing us his love and teaching us how to respond to his love. So that simple idea is very important, that the liturgy is God's work amongst us. Or as the Catechism says, we should refer perhaps more to the Catechism, because on this particular subject of the liturgy, it really is splendid. It says, it is the mystery of Christ that the Church proclaims and celebrates in her liturgy. The Paschal mystery of Christ is celebrated, not repeated. It is the celebrations that are repeated. The mystery of Christ, worship of the Father in the Holy Spirit, is one eternal act on Calvary and then made present in the Mass. The celebration of that, we have many celebrations, but it's the one eternal prayer of Christ that becomes our prayer too. We make it our own. So the Christian liturgy not only records the events of redemption that saved us, it actualizes them, makes them present. It is a tremendous source of grace for each one of us. Every grace comes from the passion and death, resurrection of Christ, is mediated to us through the liturgy, the divine life of Christ. And so, active participation in the liturgy is our response to the tremendous gift of Christ's prayer, liturgical prayer. And so we try as best we can to ponder over the readings from the Word of God, the liturgy of the Word. And we

learn to celebrate and participate in the liturgy of the Eucharist. Then we have that extraordinarily intimate moment when heaven and earth meet in our heart, when we receive the Father, the Son, and the Holy Spirit in and through the body and blood, soul and divinity of Christ. We receive them in total intimacy in Holy Communion. So really, this little meditation on the liturgy is very important for the year of faith. Through the door of faith, we go through the door of the liturgy, the door given by Christ himself to us, through which we enter into the life of the Trinity, the graces of redemption, in and through which we become really and truly Christian. So as we come towards the end of our little meditation on the liturgy, I'd like to say a small word on the liturgy, the context of the family. You know, we started off by the story of our present Holy Father, Pope Benedict, and how he was introduced as a child by his parents to the liturgy, and how it shaped his whole life. In a less dramatic way, the same thing happened myself. I was introduced beautifully into the liturgy as a child, first as an altar server, and then gradually into a more adult appreciation of the liturgy. And then in our Dominican family, the liturgy is one of the central pillars of our whole Dominican life. So, but it starts in the family. Dear parents, accompany your children to Mass. Explain the Mass as best you can to them. Accompany them when they're making their first communion, making their first confession, confirmation. Introduce them to the liturgy, to the real presence of our Lord amongst us, his presence in the family. Because in the family, you have been given the gift of being ministers of grace to each other and to your children. And you'll do that in a tremendous way if you could introduce them to the liturgy, to praying the liturgy, to having some understanding of what it is they do in the liturgy. You know, some years ago, Pope Benedict was asked, why do you think so many people have stopped going to Mass? Why this drop-off in the participation of the liturgy? And his reply was very simple, but very deep. He says, if people have stopped going to Mass, it can be for only one reason. They have never understood the Mass. They have never really understood or been catechized about the Mass. My dear parents, grandparents too, all family members. If your children are going to continue to really go to Mass and love the Mass, I think it would help them enormously if you were to be close to them and lead them on the way. So, next week we will meet again, please God, and we'll start off with baptism, that entrance into the church, that entrance into the liturgical life of the church, and many other things. So I hope you'll rejoin us for these series of meditations for the year of faith. God bless you all.

0: This is a Messy Family Minute with Mike and Alicia Hernan. I have a feeling most of us think of joy as some kind of fluffy-feely emotion that we sometimes confuse with just being happy with the situation around us. Well, that's not exactly how joy works.
1: Joy is a fruit of the Spirit, which comes from the decision to put Jesus first, others second, and yourself last. We receive joy when we quit being self-centered and focus first upon the Lord. As the Blessed Mother proclaimed, "My spirit rejoices in God, my Savior."
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2: When we pray, we should talk to God. It sounds simple. It's not always that simple. It's just like making any conversation, though. So sometimes we need prayer starters, things that'll give us a boost and get the conversation going. The formal prayers we have in the church, like the Our Father, the Hail Mary, the Glory Be, even the Creed, all of these things are ways that we can begin to talk to God. God doesn't get tired of hearing us say the standard prayers of the church. We can begin there.
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4: Family, a prayer that we pray together is a powerful prayer. So please pray together with me, our EWTN Family Prayer. Today we pray for those suffering from natural disasters. Almighty God, we humble ourselves before you, the Creator of all things visible and invisible. So many throughout the world suffer from the forces of nature. Have mercy on them, O Lord. So many have died from disasters. Give them eternal rest, O Lord. Do not look on our sins, but on our faith in you. We place all of our hope in your goodness. Calm the storms, bring gentle rains to our lands, and let your people live in tranquility and peace. We ask this through Christ our Lord. Amen.
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6: Coming up next, an hour of prayer and reflection with the Chaplet of Divine Mercy, Sister Anne Shields, and the Rosary on EWTN, Catholic Talk Radio for Britain and Ireland.

In the name of the Father, and of the Son, and of the Holy Spirit. Amen. Our Father, who art in heaven, hallowed be thy name. Thy kingdom come, thy will be done on earth as it is in heaven. Give us this day our daily bread, and forgive us our trespasses, as we forgive those who trespass against us. And lead us not into temptation, but deliver us from evil. Hail Mary, full of grace, the Lord is with thee. Blessed art thou among women, and blessed is the fruit of thy womb, Jesus. Holy Mary, Mother of God, pray for us sinners now and at the hour of our death. Amen. I believe in God, the Father Almighty, creator of heaven and earth, and in Jesus Christ, his only Son, our Lord, who was conceived by the Holy Spirit, born of the Virgin Mary, suffered under Pontius Pilate, was crucified, died, and was buried. He descended into hell. On the third day he rose again from the dead. He ascended into heaven and is seated at the right hand of God the Father Almighty. From there he will come to judge the living and the dead. I believe in the Holy Spirit, the Holy Catholic Church, the communion of saints, the forgiveness of sins, the resurrection of the body, and life everlasting.

0: Eternal Father, I offer you the body and blood, soul and divinity of your dearly beloved Son, our Lord Jesus Christ, in atonement for our sins and those of the whole world. For the sake of his sorrowful passion, have mercy on us and on the whole world. For the sake of his sorrowful passion, have mercy on us and on the whole world. For the sake of his sorrowful passion, have mercy on us and on the whole world. For the sake of his sorrowful passion, have mercy on us and on the whole world. For the sake of his sorrowful passion, have mercy on us and on the whole world. For the sake of his sorrowful passion, have mercy on us and on the whole world. For the sake of his sorrowful passion, have mercy on us and on the whole world. For the sake of his sorrowful passion, have mercy on us and on the whole world. For the sake of his sorrowful passion, have mercy on us and on the whole world. For the sake of his sorrowful passion, have mercy on us and on the whole world. Holy God, Holy Mighty One, Holy Immortal One, have mercy on us and on the whole world. Holy God, Holy Mighty One, Holy Immortal One, have mercy on us and on the whole world. Holy God, Holy Mighty One, Holy Immortal One, have mercy on us and on the whole world.
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3: I'm Father Bernard McGuckian. In our last program in this series on the Sacred Heart, we visited the home place of St. Margaret Mary. And today we come to the monastery where she spent the rest of our life and had the extraordinary visions of the Sacred Heart. Come and join us. Welcome to our program. As a result of the extraordinary generosity of the Visitation Sisters here at Parle Monial, we have the privilege of standing on the very spot where the Sacred Heart of Jesus revealed his extraordinary love for every man, woman and child to one of the sisters here, St. Margaret Mary Alacoque. She entered the order in 1671, and 2 years later, on the feast of St. John the Evangelist, December the 27th, 1673, while she was praying in this chapel, the Lord appeared near the altar behind us and told her of the extraordinary love he had for the human race. She had further visions. The most important one came during the octave of the feast of Corpus Christi, which is a great symbol of love in the church. And Jesus complained of how his love had been rejected. At that time in the church, Jansenism was strong, an overemphasis on the justice of God to the forgetfulness of his love. Other Christians had rejected his very presence in the Blessed Eucharist. And this obviously was a cause of hurt. He asked something very specific of Margaret Mary. He said he wanted to have a feast in the church dedicated totally to his Sacred Heart. And she was surprised about this, because how could she, an enclosed nun, make this happen? But he told her that in spite of all opposition, his heart would override all these things and make it a reality. It didn't happen in her lifetime. But he also revealed to her that his heart would expand, the word he used, to show this love that was rejected. It was significant that the great apparition took place during the octave, that's

8 days after the feast of Corpus Christi, which was a feast introduced to the church in the 13th century to emphasize the endlessness of the love of Christ for all of us. The idea of the Sacred Heart was to make some reparation for not sin in general, but for the sins against the Eucharist. So what Jesus wanted was a feast that would show the link between the Eucharist and his Sacred Heart, because one of the greatest gifts of his heart is the Eucharist. Margaret Mary said to the Lord, "But how can I do this? I am an incompetent little person," and she really believed that. And the Lord told her that he used the weakest things to do the greatest works, but that she was to go and look for help. While she was still in this convent, a priest came to say Mass one day, a Jesuit called Claude Lacolombiere. And as soon as he came onto the altar, an internal voice told her, "This is the one I am sending to you." With the approval of her superiors, she told the whole story to Claude Lacolombiere. And he listened very carefully. He came to the conclusion that she was not having hallucinations, that really what she was reporting was something that had really happened, and that both himself and herself were to spend the rest of their lives spreading this devotion and also working to have that feast asked for by Jesus introduced into the church. It would take many years. In fact, it would be 1856, well over 200 years later, that the church approved the idea and introduced the Feast of the Sacred Heart, which was to make known to people that at the heart of Christianity is a heart. These revelations were to have an extraordinary impact on the devotional life of Catholicism in subsequent centuries, right up until today. Such wonderful things happened. Over 280 new religious orders using the term Sacred Heart in their title came into existence in the church. The whole human race was consecrated to the Sacred Heart in 1899 by Leo XIII. And that same Pope, speaking about the events here, said they were the most important events that took place in the history of Christianity after John had written the Apocalypse. Then it inspired such wonderful people as Damien of Molokai, who offered himself to the lepers on that island near Hawaii as an expression of his love for the Sacred Heart. He said, "I die a son of the Sacred Heart." It inspired people through the great difficulties of the French Revolution. It ultimately led to another feast in the church, the Feast of Christ the King in 1925, that was seen as the culmination of the love in the heart of Christ, because Christ is the King, and he said it himself when he was speaking to Pilate. He has never insisted on his rights in this world, and one French writer said that Jesus is King in this world, if not of it. The church authorities were slow to accept the value of these revelations of St. Margaret Mary, because the church always is very, very careful. In fact, some of those who worked with her, like a Jesuit called Coisey, discovered that he had a great deal to suffer because of it. In fact, in his own order, the idea was, "This message is too good to be true." But he kept struggling on to assure people that it was well-founded. Another man called Galife, he took up the cause along with Croiset, and both of them found great opposition. But eventually, members of the Society of Jesus began to accept that this is genuine and began to row in behind it. Through the centuries, other people have had revelations of the Sacred Heart. One French author called Bamvelle says that as if Jesus was a great poet who gave small readings of his work through the centuries and then made this extraordinary revelation of the whole thing at Paris-le-Monial.

today, the Sacred Heart is still operative under another term, the Divine Mercy, which the Heart of Christ is a revelation of Divine Mercy. Sister Faustina, she, like Margaret Mary, is responsible for bringing another feast into the Church, the Feast of Divine Mercy. God's mercy is infinite, and he finds all sorts of finite ways of expressing it. And often it has been through great women in the Church. One of the first was a lady called Juliana of Liège. She was the one responsible for making the Church aware of the need for a special feast of Corpus Christi. Then Margaret Mary. Then eventually a German lady, Sister Mary of the Divine Heart. Her name was Maria Droste zu Wischering. She was a nun in a convent in Portugal. And she had an extraordinary revelation from Jesus himself, that he wanted the whole world consecrated to him. She communicated this message to the Pope. The message was not really accepted. And then she sent a personal message to Pope Leo XIII, telling him something personal about his own life that nobody else in this world could have known but himself, to show the authenticity of her message. And then Pope, on the Feast of the Sacred Heart, 1899, consecrated the whole universe to the Sacred Heart. And he said on that occasion that he considered it the most important act of his pontificate. And he was the man who gave the world Rerum Novarum, which was the great document on social affairs, which has influenced Church teaching ever since. Devotion to the Sacred Heart is devotion to the things closest to the heart of Jesus. This is what Margaret Mary wanted to let loose in the world, to start a fire. And she got help from so many sources through the years. One of the big miracles associated with Margaret Mary and this chapel was in the life of a Peruvian priest, Mateo Bervi Curley. He was a young priest from South America. And after he was cured here, he felt that he had to go and make this message known to the whole world. He went to the Pope of the time, Pius X, and asked for permission to enthrone the families of the world to the Sacred Heart. And the Pope said, "I do not give you permission. I command you." And he told him, "Go off," and he went off. And until 1960, he spent the rest of his life on all five continents, inviting families to make Christ the King of their homes and their families. This is the room where St. Margaret Mary died on the 17th of October, 1690. Really, she died of love. She couldn't have become holier than she was. And even the day she died, the children in the streets were calling out that the saint of the Holy Marys has died. That was the traditional name for this monastery. She had reached an extraordinary degree of holiness. In fact, before she died, she had a vision of the seraphim. There are nine choirs of angels. You have angels, archangels, thrones, dominations, virtues, powers. Then cherubim and seraphim, those spirits closest to God. And they revealed to her that she would have a very, very high place in heaven. And as she was dying, she said something she'd said often in her life, "I will sing forever of the love of God." She died on the 17th of October, but her feast day, for some reason, is the 16th of October. But the reputation for holiness quickly spread until now. Probably she must be one of the best known saints in the calendar. There's hardly a Catholic church in the world where there isn't either a statue or a picture or a painting of St. Margaret Mary kneeling before the Sacred Heart, and the very spot where I'm standing is where it all began. This oratory is the first oratory dedicated to the Sacred Heart. It's a very small building, not much bigger than a telephone kiosk, but it's so precious. It was there that Margaret Mary encouraged her novices to set up a small altar inside the oratory. And it contains a very, very early copy of the first little drawing of the Sacred Heart, which she approved and said, "That is sufficient." And she said, "Let this

0: in this exceptional way from everyone else. Before she died, she was ordered under obedience to write her life story, her autobiography. It's a wonderful document, and she writes, I consider, very, very well. She had a good hand of writing, but she had to be told to do this under obedience. And you know, you won't realize how holy some person is from their own story, because they're not going to tell you how holy they are. You need other people to look in and add to it. But we've got the basis of our story there, and everything is authentic, and it's a very moving document. But there have been thousands of books written about her, and they're still being written every day. In the Jesuit house at Paris Le Monial, there's a total library dedicated to books on Margaret Mary and on her revelations to the Sacred Heart, with all their implications. And they're still being written well into the 21st century, because love is what life is about. And she revealed a very deep aspect of it, love of God for men and women. And the only thing that Jesus asked from her was that we might love him in return. Nothing else. We're going to show you some of these precious relics that have been preserved over the centuries. We have here relics, parts of the coffin in which she was buried. One peculiar relic is the travelling bag which belonged to her brother that she brought with her. And it's peculiar in that there's a place for a tall hat that looks like a funnel. Then beside that, to the left of that, is a piece of her bones. In our own day, these relics are so highly valued around the world that people turn up in their thousands all over the world to venerate what are known as first-class relics of St. Margaret Mary Alacoque. That is, parts of her body, normally her bone. But also, there's one very special relic that still remains with us, that is her brain. Her brain is contained in a reliquary which is located just a few yards from the site where she first had these extraordinary visions of the Sacred Heart. The fact that they have had such a wonderful effect in the world is an indication of their authenticity. We just had to slip out of the church as Mass was beginning, but wasn't it wonderful to see those extraordinary relics of St. Margaret Mary? But we want to meet Sister Marie Chantal, who is responsible for the wonderful work of the Guard of Honour and the Sacred Heart, which has been a part of life in the monastery for many years. Could you tell us about the history of the Guard of Honour of the Sacred Heart?
1: It all started with a sister in our order. Margaret Mary started the idea. It was a grace she received from the Lord. More recently, our Mother Superior was looking for something to get people closer to the heart of Jesus. She was inspired by the heart of Jesus being pierced. As our devotion here continued, grace is spread over all of us, like a river of living water from the Holy Spirit. So our Mother Superior asks that people offer 1 hour of their day every day. It's not an hour of prayer. It's an hour that you consecrate to your earthly vocation. You offer what you're in the process of doing. If you stay at home, travel, take care of your grandchildren, do the dishes, or even watch TV, you offer that hour with its joy and its pains.
0: What has been the reaction around the world to this idea?
1: Devotion to the Sacred Heart spread around the world very fast. It fell asleep for some amount of time here because the sisters had become very old. They were quite old in 2007. There were several of us in the monastery wanting to start the devotion again. Our Mother Superior is Mexican, and Mexicans come to Paray Le Monial because this is where the apparitions happened. We knew we had to start the devotion again.
0: You are a member of the community where St. Margaret Mary had the first apparitions of the Sacred Heart.
1: Yes, I've been a member for the last 10 years.

0: years. I made my solemn vows in 2006. I was given this grace to take care of the archives.
1: What is that that you have in your hands, sister?
0: This is the painting that we call the Quandren, in which we write the names of the people who engaged themselves. They surround the heart of Jesus with their presence. Each hour there's a special intention for the world, for the church, along with the angels, the Virgin Mary, and the saints.
1: What is the essential of the message?
0: The essence of this is to honor God and give back love to Jesus. He told Saint Margaret Mary that some people should be consolers because he couldn't find any, and he was so sad. So he's waiting that we answer him with our love and make reparation for the people who don't think about him.
1: Thanks to Sister for her explanation of the Guard of Honor. We also thank you at home for being with us. So may the blessing of Almighty God, Father, Son, and Holy Spirit descend upon you and remain with you forever.

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1: Massachusetts lawmakers just took a disturbing step toward making abortion legal until the moment of birth. The state house passed Bill H5595 by a vote of 119-33. The legislation would remove existing restrictions on abortion after 24 weeks, allowing them at any stage of pregnancy if a physician approves. That means even healthy, viable babies could potentially be intentionally killed just before birth. The abortion industry is far more radical than most Americans understand. This isn't a fringe outlier position, it's the desire of more than 100 elected officials who went on record supporting abortion until birth. We must stand up and speak out for the unborn.
0: Join our Life Defenders team today. 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

0: The Sorrowful Mysteries of the Holy Rosary with Mother Angelica and the nuns of Our Lady of the Angels Monastery.
1: In the name of the Father, and of the Son, and of the Holy Spirit.
2: Amen.
1: I believe in God, the Father Almighty, creator of heaven and earth, and in Jesus Christ, his only Son, our Lord, who was conceived by the Holy Spirit, born of the Virgin Mary, suffered under Pontius Pilate, was crucified, died, and was buried. He descended into hell. The third day he rose again from the dead. He ascended into heaven and sits at the right hand of God, the Father Almighty, from whence he shall come to judge the living and the dead. Father, who art in heaven, hallowed be thy name. Thy kingdom come, thy will be done on earth as it is in heaven.
2: Give us this day our daily bread, and forgive us our trespasses, as we forgive those who trespass against us. And lead us not into temptation, but deliver us from evil. Amen.
1: Hail Mary, full of grace, the Lord is with thee. Blessed art thou among women, and blessed is the fruit of thy womb, Jesus.
2: Holy Mary, Mother of God, pray for us sinners now and at the hour of our death. Amen.
1: Hail Mary, full of grace, the Lord is with thee. Blessed art thou among women, and blessed is the fruit of thy womb, Jesus.
2: Holy Mary, Mother of God, pray for us sinners.
1: Hail Mary, full of grace, the Lord is with thee. Blessed art thou amongst women, and blessed is the fruit of thy womb, Jesus.
2: Holy Mary, Mother of God, pray for us sinners now and at the hour of our death. Amen.
1: Glory be to the Father, and to the Son, and to the Holy Spirit.
2: As it was in the beginning, is now, and ever shall be, world without end.
1: The first sorrowful mystery, the agony in the garden.
3: Dear Jesus, your example of resignation, acceptance, and love makes us realize that the Father has our lives in his hands, and nothing happens to us that is not for our good.
1: Our Father, who art in heaven, hallowed be thy name. Thy kingdom come, thy will be done on earth as it is in heaven.
2: Give us this day our daily bread, and forgive us our trespasses, as we forgive those who trespass against us. And lead us not into temptation, but deliver us from evil. Amen.
1: Hail Mary, full of grace, the Lord is with thee. Blessed art thou among women, and blessed is the fruit of thy womb, Jesus.
2: Holy Mary, Mother of God, pray for us sinners now and at the hour of our death. Amen.
1: Hail Mary, full of grace, the Lord is with thee. Blessed art thou amongst women, and blessed is the fruit of thy womb, Jesus.
2: Holy Mary, Mother of God, pray for us sinners now and at the hour of our death.
1: Hail Mary, full of grace, the Lord is with thee. Blessed art thou among women, and blessed is the fruit of thy womb, Jesus.
2: Holy Mary, Mother of God, pray for us sinners now and at the hour of our death. Amen.
1: Hail Mary, full of grace, the Lord is with thee. Blessed art thou amongst women, and blessed is the fruit of thy womb, Jesus.
4: Holy Mary, Mother of God, pray for us sinners, now and at the hour of our death. Amen.
1: Hail Mary, full of grace, the Lord is with thee. Blessed art thou among women, and blessed is the fruit of thy womb, Jesus.
2: Holy Mary, Mother of God, pray for us sinners now and at the hour of our death. Amen.
1: Hail Mary, full of grace, the Lord is with thee. Blessed art thou amongst women, and blessed is the fruit of thy womb, Jesus.
2: Holy Mary, Mother of God, pray for us sinners now and at the hour of our death. Amen.
1: Hail Mary, full of grace, the Lord is with thee. Blessed art thou amongst women, and blessed is the fruit of thy womb, Jesus.
2: Holy Mary, Mother of God, pray for us sinners now and at the hour of our death. Amen.
1: Hail Mary, full of grace, the Lord is with thee. Blessed art thou amongst women, and blessed is the fruit of thy womb, Jesus.
2: Holy Mary, Mother of God, pray for us sinners, now and at the hour of our death. Amen.
1: Hail Mary, full of grace, the Lord is with thee. Blessed art thou among women, and blessed is the fruit of thy womb, Jesus.
2: Holy Mary, Mother of God, pray for us sinners,
1: Hail Mary, full of grace, the Lord is with thee. Blessed art thou among women, and blessed is the fruit of thy womb, Jesus.
2: Holy Mary, Mother of God, pray for us sinners, now and at the hour of our death. Amen.
1: Glory be to the Father, and to the Son, and to the Holy Spirit.
2: As it was in the beginning, is now, and ever shall be. World without end. Amen.
1: O my Jesus,
2: forgive us our sins, save us from the fires of hell, and lead all souls to heaven, especially those in most need of your mercy.
1: The second sorrowful mystery, the scourging at the pillar.
3: Dear Jesus, this incident was not only painful, but humiliating. Each stroke of the whip made you wince with pain, and the gaze of the onlookers made you feel like a worm and no man.
1: Our Father, who art in heaven, hallowed be thy name, thy kingdom come, thy will be done on earth as it is in heaven.
2: Give us this day our daily bread, and forgive us our trespasses, as we forgive those who trespass against us. And lead us not into temptation, but deliver us from evil. Amen.
1: Hail Mary, full of grace, the Lord is with thee. Blessed art thou among women, and blessed is the fruit of thy womb, Jesus.
2: Holy Mary, Mother of God, pray for us sinners now and at the hour of our death. Amen.
1: Hail Mary, full of grace, the Lord is with thee. Blessed art thou among women, and blessed is the fruit of thy womb, Jesus.
2: Holy Mary, Mother of God, pray for us sinners now and at the hour of our death. Amen.
1: Hail Mary, full of grace, the Lord is with thee. Blessed art thou among women, and blessed is the fruit of thy womb, Jesus.
2: Holy Mary, Mother of God, pray for us sinners now and at the hour of our death. Amen.
1: Hail Mary, full of grace, the Lord is with thee. Blessed art thou among women, and blessed is the fruit of thy womb, Jesus.
2: Holy Mary, Mother of God, pray for us sinners, now and at the hour of our death. Amen.
1: Hail Mary, full of grace, the Lord is with thee. Blessed art thou amongst women, and blessed is the fruit of thy womb, Jesus.
2: Holy Mary, Mother of God, pray for us sinners now and at the hour of our death. Amen.
1: Hail Mary, full of grace, the Lord is with thee. Blessed art thou amongst women, and blessed is the fruit of thy womb, Jesus.
2: Holy Mary, Mother of God, pray for us sinners now and at the hour of our death. Amen.
1: Hail Mary, full of grace, the Lord is with thee. Blessed art thou amongst women, and blessed is the fruit of thy womb, Jesus.
2: Holy Mary, Mother of God, pray for us sinners, now and at the hour of our death. Amen.
1: Hail Mary, full of grace, the Lord is with thee. Blessed art thou among women, and blessed is the fruit of thy womb, Jesus.
2: Amen.

0: Amen, and blessed is the fruit of thy womb, Jesus.
1: Holy Mary, Mother of God, pray for us sinners now and at the hour of our death. Amen.
0: Hail Mary, full of grace, the Lord is with thee. Blessed art thou amongst women, and blessed is the fruit of thy womb, Jesus.
1: Holy Mary, Mother of God, pray for us sinners now and at the hour of our death. Amen.
0: Glory be to the Father, and to the Son, and to the Holy Spirit.
1: As it was in the beginning, is now, and ever shall be, world without end. Amen.
0: O my Jesus,
1: forgive us our sins, save us from the fires of hell, and lead all souls to heaven, especially those who most need thy mercy.
0: The third sorrowful mystery, the crowning with thorns.
2: Dear Jesus, our lack of confidence in your mercy and the lukewarmness of our love braided the crown.

0: Crown of thorns, this instrument of torture, into a wreath of unspeakable pain.
1: Our Father, who art in heaven, hallowed be thy name. Thy kingdom come, thy will be done on earth as it is in heaven.
2: Give us this day our daily bread, and forgive us our trespasses, as we forgive those who trespass against us. And lead us not into temptation, but deliver us from evil. Amen.
1: Hail Mary, full of grace, the Lord is with thee. Blessed art thou among women, and blessed is the fruit of thy womb, Jesus.
2: Holy Mary, Mother of God, pray for us sinners now and at the hour of our death. Amen.
1: Hail Mary, full of grace, the Lord is with thee. Blessed art thou amongst women, and blessed is the fruit of thy womb, Jesus.
2: Amen.

0: Blessed art thou amongst women, and blessed is the fruit of thy womb, Jesus.
1: Holy Mary, Mother of God, pray for us sinners now and at the hour of our death. Amen.
0: Hail Mary, full of grace, the Lord is with thee. Blessed art thou among women, and blessed is the fruit of thy womb, Jesus.
1: Holy Mary, Mother of God, pray for us sinners now and at the hour of our death. Amen.
0: Hail Mary, full of grace, the Lord is with thee. Blessed art thou among women, and blessed is the fruit of thy womb, Jesus.
1: Amen.

0: Blessed art thou amongst women, and blessed is the fruit of thy womb, Jesus.
1: Holy Mary, Mother of God, pray for us sinners now and at the hour of our death. Amen.
0: Hail Mary, full of grace, the Lord is with thee. Blessed art thou amongst women, and blessed is the fruit of thy womb, Jesus.
1: Holy Mary, Mother of God, pray for us sinners now and at the hour of our death. Amen.
0: Hail Mary, full of grace, the Lord is with thee. Blessed art thou amongst women, and blessed is the fruit of thy womb, Jesus.
1: Holy Mary, Mother of God, pray for us sinners now and at the hour of our death. Amen.
0: Hail Mary, full of grace, the Lord is with thee. Blessed art thou amongst women, and blessed is the fruit of thy womb, Jesus.
1: Holy Mary, Mother of God, pray for us sinners now and at the hour of our death. Amen.
0: Glory be to the Father, and to the Son, and to the Holy Spirit.
1: As it was in the beginning, is now, and ever shall be, world without end. Amen.
0: O my Jesus,
1: forgive us our sins, save us from the fires of hell, and lead all souls to heaven, especially those who most need thy mercy.
0: The fourth sorrowful mystery, the carrying of the cross.
2: You loved us enough, dear Jesus, to take upon your bleeding shoulders the wood of your cross. May our cross be one cross, dear Jesus, that together we may glorify the Father and save souls.
0: Our Father, who art in heaven, hallowed be thy name. Thy kingdom come, thy will be done on earth as it is in heaven.
1: Give us this day our daily bread, and forgive us our trespasses, as we forgive those who trespass against us. And lead us not into temptation, but deliver us from evil. Amen.
0: Hail Mary, full of grace, the Lord is with thee. Blessed art thou among women, and blessed is the fruit.

0: of thy womb, Jesus.
1: Holy Mary, Mother of God, pray for us sinners now and at the hour of our death. Amen.
0: Hail Mary, full of grace, the Lord is with thee. Blessed art thou amongst women, and blessed is the fruit of thy womb, Jesus.
1: Amen.

0: Blessed art thou amongst women, and blessed is the fruit of thy womb, Jesus.
1: Holy Mary, Mother of God, pray for us sinners now and at the hour of our death. Amen.
0: Hail Mary, full of grace, the Lord is with thee. Blessed art thou among women, and blessed is the fruit of thy womb, Jesus.
1: Holy Mary, Mother of God, pray for us sinners now and at the hour of our death. Amen.
0: Hail Mary, full of grace, the Lord is with thee. Blessed art thou among women, and blessed is the fruit of thy womb, Jesus.
1: Amen.

0: is with thee. Blessed art thou amongst the women, and blessed is the fruit of thy womb, Jesus.
1: Holy Mary, Mother of God, pray for us sinners now and at the hour of our death. Amen.
0: Hail Mary, full of grace, the Lord is with thee. Blessed art thou among women, and blessed is the fruit of thy womb, Jesus.
1: Holy Mary, Mother of God, pray for us sinners now and at the hour of our death. Amen.
0: Hail Mary, full of grace, the Lord is with thee. Blessed art thou amongst women, and blessed is the fruit of thy womb, Jesus.
1: Holy Mary, Mother of God, pray for us sinners now and at the hour of our death. Amen.
0: Hail Mary, full of grace, the Lord is with thee. Blessed art thou amongst women, and blessed is the fruit of thy womb, Jesus.
1: Holy Mary, Mother of God, pray for us sinners now and at the hour of our death. Amen.
0: Hail Mary, full of grace, the Lord is with thee. Blessed art thou amongst women, and blessed is the fruit of thy womb, Jesus.
1: Holy Mary, Mother of God, pray for us sinners now and at the hour of our death. Amen.
0: Glory be to the Father, and to the Son, and to the Holy Spirit.
1: As it was in the beginning, is now, and ever shall be, world without end. Amen.
0: O my Jesus,
1: forgive us our sins, save us from the fires of hell, and lead all souls to heaven, especially those who most need thy mercy.
0: The fifth sorrowful mystery, the crucifixion.
2: You gave your life for us when we were yet sinners. Help us, Jesus, to see your loving gaze as you looked up to the Father with abandonment, at the thief with mercy, and at your mother with love.
0: Our Father, who art in heaven, hallowed be thy name, thy kingdom come, thy will be done on earth as it is in heaven.
1: Give us this day our daily bread, and forgive us our trespasses, as we forgive those who trespass against us. And lead us not into temptation, but deliver us from evil. Amen.
0: Hail Mary, full of grace, the Lord is with thee. Blessed art thou amongst the women, and blessed is the fruit of thy womb, Jesus.
1: Holy Mary, Mother of God, pray for us sinners now and at the hour of our death. Amen.
0: Hail Mary, full of grace, the Lord is with thee. Blessed art thou amongst women, and blessed is the fruit of thy womb, Jesus.
1: Holy Mary, Mother of God, pray for us sinners now and at the hour of our death. Amen.
0: Hail Mary, full of grace, the Lord is with thee. Blessed art thou amongst women, and blessed is the fruit of thy womb, Jesus.
1: Holy

0: grace, the Lord is with thee. Blessed art thou amongst women, and blessed is the fruit of thy womb, Jesus.
1: Holy Mary, Mother of God, pray for us sinners now and at the hour of our death. Amen.
0: Hail Mary, full of grace, the Lord is with thee. Blessed art thou amongst women, and blessed is the fruit of thy womb, Jesus.
1: Holy Mary, Mother of God, pray for us sinners now and at the hour of our death. Amen.
0: Hail Mary, full of grace, the Lord is with thee. Blessed art thou amongst women, and blessed is the fruit of thy womb, Jesus.
1: Holy Mary, Mother of God, pray for us sinners now and at the hour of our death. Amen.
0: Hail Mary, full of grace, the Lord is with thee. Blessed art thou amongst women, and blessed is the fruit of thy womb, Jesus.
1: Holy Mary, Mother of God, pray for us sinners now and at the hour of our death. Amen.
0: Hail Mary, full of grace, the Lord is with thee. Blessed art thou amongst women, and blessed is the fruit of thy womb.

0: is with thee. Blessed art thou amongst women, and blessed is the fruit of thy womb, Jesus.
1: Holy Mary, Mother of God, pray for us sinners now and at the hour of our death. Amen.
0: Hail Mary, full of grace, the Lord is with thee. Blessed art thou among women, and blessed is the fruit of thy womb, Jesus.
1: Holy Mary, Mother of God, pray for us sinners now and at the hour of our death. Amen.
0: Glory be to the Father, and to the Son, and to the Holy Spirit.
1: As it was in the beginning, is now, and ever shall be, world without end. Amen.
0: O my Jesus,
1: forgive us our sins, save us from the fires of hell, and lead all souls to heaven, especially those who most need thy mercy.
0: Hail, Holy Queen.
1: Mother.

0: Pray for us, Holy Mother of God.
1: That we may be worthy of the promises of Christ.
0: Let us pray. O God,
1: whose only begotten Son, by his life, death, and resurrection, has purchased for us the rewards of eternal life, grant us, we beseech thee, that meditating upon these mysteries of the Most Holy Virgin, of the Blessed Virgin Mary, we may imitate what they contain and obtain what they promise, through the same Christ our Lord. Amen.
0: May the divine assistance remain always with us. In the name of the Father, and the Son, and the Holy Spirit.
2: Amen.
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0: People always ask me, Father, how should we pray? Well, there's several ways we can do it, but the most important is through the power of the Holy Spirit. We have to pray from our heart. We have to pray honestly and sincerely. We have to allow the Holy Spirit to work through us so that we're not just simply saying words, but we're saying words that can actually change us. Prayer, if it changes us, then we're doing it right.
1: This is Father Ben Cameron of the Fathers of Mercy and also of Rachel's Vineyard Post-Abortion Retreat Ministry. In the name of the Father, and the Son, and the Holy Spirit. Amen. Lord Jesus Christ, we ask you to pour out your precious blood upon all the women and men in our country who have been wounded by abortion. We ask that you bring them healing and that you change the hearts of all of us citizens, all of our leaders, that we would respect the right to life of every person from the moment of conception till the moment of natural death. Lord, change our hearts so that we would be witnesses to the gift of life, the gift of love, that we would recognize each child as a special gift that you give to us and to the world. In the name of the Father, and of the Son, and of the Holy Spirit. Amen.
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1: I'm Father Mitch Pacwa, and welcome to EWTN Live, where we bring you guests from around the world. Tonight, we want to jump into the deep end of the pool, so to speak, because we are going to discuss baptism and how water is seen throughout the scripture as a symbol of life, also a symbol of death, symbol of freedom, and a sign of purity. We'll also talk about how the sacrament of baptism goes beyond just a rite of initiation, and it becomes a lifelong journey of salvific conversion. Our guest this evening is a Dominican priest and an associate professor of theology at Providence College up in the great state of Rhode Island. He's also the author of a new book called The Bible and Baptism, The Fountain of Salvation. So please welcome from the Order of Preachers, Father Isaac Augustine Morales. Father Isaac, welcome. Good to have you here with us.
2: It's good to be with you.
1: Yeah.
2: Little Dominican Jesuit ecumenism, right?
1: That's it, just open-mindedness. And I discovered in our conversation earlier today that you're from a suburb just outside of Chicago, my hometown.
2: Right.
1: It's good to have you here. But neither of us are over there at this point. We're just doing the work that Jesus sends us to do wherever he sends us.
2: Indeed.
1: Now, this book that you have is part of a series on the sacraments that is put out by Baker Press, good press. Did you volunteer to do this book on baptism, or did they ask you?
2: They asked me. So Tim Gray, the president of the Augustine and

0: Institute, and John
1: Yes.
0: Sehorn, who also teaches there, they're the general editors for the series,
1: Ah,
0: and
1: great.
0: they asked me about seven years
1: Good
0: ago
1: man.
0: now to to contribute this volume. I had written a couple of articles on baptism in the letters of Paul, and they weren't too offended by them, so they asked me to do something on the whole Bible.
1: Good.
0: Yeah.
1: Good. Well, two aspects of the way you approach this. One, you begin with the many, many ways that baptism is prefigured in the Old Testament.
0: Yep, that's right.
1: And then you also show what is said about it in the New Testament. Let's start off. A lot of people are not always aware of how the Old Testament prefigures so much.
0: Yeah.
1: And the depth of the prefiguring. And that's one of the things I liked about your book.
0: Thank you.
1: You bring out a real depth of these figures for the Old Testament. One of them that you talk about, those I've mentioned the four categories.
0: Yeah.
1: Life, water, symbol of death as well.
0: Yep.
1: And let's start off with those first.
0: Those two? Great. Yeah, and I came to those through the New Testament, because Paul himself talks about baptism as being both a dying with Christ and a rising with him to new life.
1: Right.
0: And it's sad that a lot of people don't know about the prefigurations in the Old Testament today, because in the early period, up through the medieval period, this was just common. If you look at the fathers and their teaching on, if they're giving catechetical instruction or mystagogy, this instruction after baptism, they'll draw on the Old Testament. And life and death are two very, very important themes associated with water in the Old Testament. And so to give you one example of life, the fifth day of creation, right? The waters teem with life. They're swarming with creatures, right? With fish other things. And Ambrose, for example, St. Ambrose used that to talk about how water is this source of life on the natural level, and then on the supernatural level, when it's combined with the words that our Lord gave us for baptism, then it gives us supernatural life. With respect to death, there's so many things that you could choose from. One of the most obvious ones, though, goes back to the New Testament itself, because in the first letter of Peter, Peter appeals to the story of Noah to talk about baptism, how Noah and his family were saved through the waters of the flood, which brought a lot of destruction, but he and his family were saved. And he says, correspondingly, baptism saves you.
1: But, you know, he was saved on the ark.
0: Yes.
1: While everybody else was killed.
0: Right.
1: So, you know, this made, and so there's that sense of baptism putting sin to death. I mean, people died because they were so sinful.
0: Right.
1: That's the point in the story of the flood.
0: Right.
1: But, you know, we look not to killing other people, but for the sinfulness within us, original sin and actual sin if we're adults, so that this it dies and we come to new life. You also spend a good deal of time on the same theme found in the book of Exodus. Talk a little bit about
0: that. Specifically with respect to death.
1: Yeah.
0: Yes. So the classic example of that is, of course, the story of the crossing of the Red Sea, right? The Israelites pass through the Red Sea, the Egyptians come after them, and the waters fall back over the Egyptians and kill them. And some of the church fathers, like St. Augustine, uses that as an image for the putting to death of our sins, right? That that's what dies in us in baptism as we pass through the waters.
1: Because, you know, the Egyptians followed into the sea to kill Israel. They had a murderous intent. They had had murderous intent from the time they were killing the infant boys.
0: Yep.
1: And all the way until they tried to wipe out all of Israel by chasing them into the sea. But those forces of death and sin were the ones destroying the waters of the sea.
0: As well as enslavement, because that's another theme that water is very closely associated with in the Old Testament because of the story of the Exodus. That so the Egyptians had murderous intent. They also had intent of re-enslaving the Israelites. Mm-hmm. They said, we can't let them go. Who's going to build our pyramids and such, right?
1: Yeah. Well, they didn't build pyramids.
0: Yeah,
1: well. You got to get your Old Testament history. Pyramids were done sure. for 1,500 years, yep. but they were building cities.
0: Yeah, right.
1: That they were building.
0: Yep, yep. And so the forces of enslavement are also drowned in the waters of baptism.
1: Yep.
0: Yep.
1: The other episode that shows up in the New Testament mm-hmm. and is associating water with death is the story of Jonah.
0: Right, right. And that's actually perhaps one of the best examples to illustrate the point that we do, in a sense, actually die in baptism. Obviously not in the biological sense, but Jonah is a good figure for that because he goes down into the waters and he's swallowed up by this big fish. Right, and he talks about having gone down into the pit. And you know better than I do that the Hebrew word for pit is also the word for the realm of the dead.
1: Yes.
0: Right? And then once he's spit back out onto the land, he has come back from yes. the dead.
1: Right, yeah. Exactly, exactly. Mm-hmm. So this is a set of images about life and death, and that mm-hmm. baptism, again, as Paul writes in mm-hmm. Romans 6, yeah. that you die in baptism so that you can rise again, that life and death mm-hmm. are part of the movement of baptism. What about cleansing?
0: Yes, so purity. Purity is a very interesting topic in the Old Testament because it doesn't necessarily have, it doesn't always have to do with the moral life. Purity right. is a ritual category for the ancient Israelites.
1: That's right.
0: And there were natural things that you couldn't avoid, and some of which were even commendable, that would prevent somebody from, for a time at least, from going to worship at the temple. An obvious example is childbirth, right? Yep. There's nothing wrong with childbirth. In fact, it's commended to the Israelites, be right. fruitful and multiply. But when a woman gave birth, she would be impure for a time, mm-hmm. right? But then she would have to go through these rituals of being washed with water. And there were other aspects to the ritual. And once that was performed and the time had passed, then she could re-enter the temple and offer worship.
1: And the same thing was true with the various emissions of men and women
0: yes.
1: that they knew were linked to giving birth.
0: Mm-hmm.
1: They may not have had the detailed mm-hmm. scientific knowledge we have today, but they knew that these are linked to giving birth.
0: Mm-hmm.
1: And they were considered unclean.
0: Mm-hmm.
1: I just had a call about this on mm-hmm. the radio this afternoon,
0: mm-hmm.
1: and I explained how the idea of unclean, like you say, has nothing to do with immorality.
0: Mm-hmm.
1: It's about being sacred mm-hmm. and part of God's realm.
0: Mm-hmm.
1: So an example I like to use, Jewish people are not allowed to touch a scroll of the Bible.
0: Right.
1: They can touch a printed Bible, that's no problem.
0: Mm-hmm.
1: But if it's a handwritten scroll, it makes you unclean to touch the actual page. Use a stick to read so you don't touch it because it's sacred. And the same mm-hmm. thing with these areas of life.
0: Yep.
1: That's God's holy realm of giving life, whether at birth or in the other missions associated with reproduction. This is about God's realm of life and is a sacred realm, but we become unclean
0: mm-hmm.
1: touching his realm. So it's a very different sense than we would think of, but
0: yeah, it's totally different
1: mentality.
0: You have
1: to understand their mentality, yep. their world.
0: Yep. But that wasn't the only aspect of impurity in the ancient world. You do see in the Old Testament also a moral understanding, for
1: yes.
0: lack of a better word.
1: Yeah.
0: You see this especially in the prophets. Isaiah, mm-hmm. you know, chastises the people for mistreating the poor and the orphan and the widows, and he says, cleanse yourselves. And that's the aspect that's really carried into the New Testament understanding mm-hmm. of baptism. You see both kinds of mm-hmm. purity in the New Testament. The ritual one you see more often in the Gospels, right? For example, when the leper, so-called, he didn't really have leprosy, he had another kind of skin disease, but mm-hmm. it was
1: not Hansen's disease.
0: No, but it was something that rendered him impure. And it's interesting, when he comes to Jesus, he doesn't say, Lord, if you will, you can heal me. He says, Lord, if you will, you can make me clean. That is, you can render me fit once again to worship God.
1: Right.
0: And there are other stories like that in the Gospels. But when you get to the letters and talking about baptism, there Paul and other writers focus more on the ethical

0: lack of a better word, the notion of sin making us impure.
1: Mm-hmm. Yeah. And that's another aspect. So you've got these aspects from the Old Testament mm-hmm. that Jesus and the apostles constantly go back to as a great source for understanding baptism.
0: Yeah, well, some of them they do, and some of them they don't. So, a lot of these we get from the church fathers who mm-hmm. basically just did what they saw happening a little bit in the New Testament. So 1 Peter with Noah or Paul talks about the Israelites being baptized into Moses. And so because they see scripture as one book, which it is from a certain perspective, then they said, well, we can keep doing this and see what we can find. And it gives you that. So that was part of the purpose of this whole book, was to give us a much fuller, richer appreciation of baptism.
1: Yeah, and I think that you really do open that up. That I think is very successful. One of the most important lines to address situations we have today is the line in the first epistle of St. Peter chapter 3, mm-hmm. where after he talks about the flood
0: yep.
1: as a type of yep. baptism, he says there, baptism now saves you.
0: Mm-hmm.
1: Nun sodze
0: yep.
1: humas.
0: Yes.
1: This saves. You know, one of the risks I am concerned about is too many people think of baptism as merely a ritual to help you be part of the church. I've heard theologians even mm-hmm. say yeah. that, because they don't believe in original sin.
0: Mm-hmm.
1: And others that don't believe that baptism takes away sin, they just say it's part of getting into the community.
0: Right.
1: But that's not what is going on.
0: Yeah.
1: When he writes there, baptism now saves you, and doesn't say you are saved by mm-hmm. baptism. It's in the process. And I think that's another element you bring out. There's a dynamic act of salvation mm-hmm. that starts in baptism, but it's a continuing power that baptism has in a person's life. Talk a bit about
0: yes.
1: that.
0: Yes, so I like to speak of baptism as initiating us into a pattern of life, into the pattern of the Christian life, which is the pattern of Christ's life.
1: Mm-hmm.
0: And I wouldn't want to say that baptism doesn't join us to the community. It does do
1: yes.
0: that, but we shouldn't reduce it to that. And so I go to Paul especially. For Paul, Romans 6, which you mentioned, Paul says that as many of you as were baptized into Christ Jesus were baptized into his death. We were buried with him through baptism into his death. Incidentally, that's why in the early church, they would actually submerge the people under the water. It was symbolizing going down into the tomb with Jesus and then coming out to new life.
1: But and in the Eastern churches, mm-hmm. the Byzantine churches, they still do that. They put the child completely in the water.
0: Yes.
1: To have
0: very quickly, so as not to have any mishaps, but yes,
1: yes,
0: which I'm in favor of that. And if you read Paul's letters, that pattern that he describes in baptism is the pattern of his life. It's an ongoing cycle. We have joys, we have trials, we have sorrow, we have triumphs, right? In this ongoing cycle of being more and more perfectly conformed to Christ,
1: mm-hmm.
0: right? And so baptism initiates us into that life. And most importantly, unites us to Christ, who, in a sense, relives that in and through and for us.
1: Yeah. Well, he talks in Galatians, I mm-hmm. think that was part of your dissertation.
0: That's right.
1: That it is no longer I who lives, but mm-hmm. Christ who lives in me.
0: Yep.
1: And it's Christ crucified.
0: Mm-hmm.
1: That is what he emphasizes.
0: Yep.
1: So we really, our baptism is having us live, not only get baptized into his death so we can rise with him, but it's a way of life of dying to ourselves.
0: Yes, absolutely.
1: That Jesus talks about as well.
0: Yep, yeah, and Paul describes it as dying as our old human being, the old anthropos, from which you get anthropology, right?
1: Mm-hmm.
0: That's the old human being who is weakened by sin and corrupted is put to death in
1: yeah.
0: baptism. And as a result, for Paul, we're no longer slaves to sin. So this brings it back to the story of the Exodus, that we've been liberated from sin, which is not to say that we never slip up, but we don't have to anymore.
1: Mm-hmm.
0: It is possible for us to avoid sin thanks to this gift of baptism.
1: Mm-hmm. Again, the power of the grace mm-hmm. we receive at baptism is working within us to constantly empower us to overcome sin and to do what is good
0: yeah.
1: and what is right. That's a very important aspect. And again, Paul does say in 1 Corinthians 12 mm-hmm. that when you are baptized, you're baptized into the body of Christ.
0: Yes.
1: This is, again, I hope I didn't come across as saying it doesn't incorporate us to the church.
0: No.
1: It does.
0: No, of course.
1: But again, it's not only that.
0: Right.
1: This is a key part.
0: Mm-hmm.
1: This is also part of that living out baptism prayer.
0: Yes, especially because I love that chapter of 1 Corinthians because it gives us a great image of unity that is not just like the blob. It's not that we're all just absorbed into this, well, blob for lack of a better word. My fingers do one thing, my toes do another, my heart does another. I wouldn't want to get rid of any of them. they are all pretty
1: right.
0: handy. And similarly in the body of Christ, some people are fingers, some people are knees, you know, but they're all united and ideally working together to glorify
1: yes.
0: God.
1: Yes, yeah. yes. And this is a very important part of understanding the power of baptism and it conforming us to Jesus Christ and uniting us with him, uniting us with his mystical body
0: mm-hmm.
1: and with him personally.
0: Yes.
1: These are all aspects. One of the things I've heard many times on this program and other programs as well is, you know, what do I do when my kids don't want to baptize my grandchildren?
0: Mm.
1: That I raised them in the church
0: yeah.
1: and they don't want to bring them for baptism. Should I baptize them on the sly myself?
0: Mm.
1: What do I do?
0: Yeah, that's
1: what would you say to them?
0: I would say first that's a very difficult situation and I feel for anybody in that situation. I know it must be heartbreaking. I would not advise baptism on the sly unless it was a case of an emergency. In the case of an emergency, like if the child seems like he or she is going to die, then yes, you could do an emergency baptism.
1: Mm-hmm.
0: But in the meantime, I think what you need to do is pray for your children and for your grandchildren that the Lord would move their hearts and for your children, bring them back to the faith so that they would bring their children to baptism.
1: But see, that's also one of the things I thought about while reading your book. For those grandparents who cannot convince their children to baptize the grandchildren,
0: mm-hmm.
1: one of the issues I sense is that those parents mm-hmm. of the unbaptized child don't understand the power of baptism. I think they look at it as just, oh, it's just a ceremony
0: right.
1: and it makes mom and dad happy, but you know, I'll wait till the kids are 18.
0: Right.
1: But you know, they're not training them, they're training the little kids in the faith. They're like, are they going to act like good U.S. citizens if you just sort of leave them there? Or maybe mm-hmm. they'll just go to China and want to become a Chinese citizen. I mean, is that how you raise them? Or do you train them mm-hmm. in the truths of the faith and the deep meaning of baptism?
0: Yeah, well, all parents, all Christian parents have that responsibility to raise their children in the faith. And so it's tragic when parents don't do that for whatever reason. But usually when they don't, it's because they frankly have lost the faith themselves.
1: Mm-hmm.
0: And so in that case, I think the things that the grandparents can do
1: mm-hmm.
0: is to pray for their children. You know, pray fervently and persistently mm-hmm. for their children. And if opportunities arise to say something in charity and patiently, then absolutely you should do that. But there's never a justification to baptize the child on the sly. Again, unless it's a case of an emergency.
1: Yeah, the problem with baptizing them on the sly is that you can't guarantee that the parents will raise them
0: right.
1: in the life
0: yep.
1: that baptism brings out in us.
0: That's right.
1: That the they're given this powerful baptism and not trained in
0: right.
1: the

0: try to make the formula of baptism a little more politically correct.
1: Mm-hmm.
0: And once they do that, it opens up a wide variety of errors.
1: And problems.
0: And problems.
1: Major problems.
0: I can remember back in the 70s already, some people were saying, well, we'll just baptize in the name of the Creator, the Redeemer, and the Sanctifier. Is that valid?
1: Nope, that's not valid. Those aren't the words the Lord gave us. Those aren't the words that the church endorses for, commends to us for baptism. You need to use the formula that the church gives us. And you can't change the pronouns either. We were speaking earlier today.
0: Yeah, give me an example.
1: Well, there was that priest in Michigan who saw a video of his baptism. I imagine if he was a priest ordained recently, then it must have been in the maybe early 90s or late 80s.
0: Mm-hmm.
1: And I think it was a deacon who baptized him, and he said, "We baptize you in the name of the Father and of the Son and of the Holy Spirit." And no, it's not a communal act. It's one person baptizing another. And so that poor man had to receive all of his sacraments, I would say again, but wasn't receiving them again. He was receiving them for the first time, ironically.
0: That's not a valid baptism.
1: No.
0: It's just like at Mass.
1: Mm-hmm.
0: We priests don't say, "This is our body."
1: No.
0: No.
1: Nope.
0: The priest, even if they're multiple priests,
1: yep,
0: each of us says, though we say it together, we say, "This is my body."
1: Yeah.
0: "And this is the cup of my blood that, or I absolve you."
1: Yes.
0: I mean, we can't change these formulae.
1: Mm-hmm.
0: It's not our sacraments.
1: Right.
0: Jesus established these sacraments. They're his, not our plaything. And I know there's a couple of denominations, some of the more old-time denominations, the Reformation period denominations, where they have officially offered 9 different possible formulae for baptism, none of which are valid.
1: Hmm.
0: You know, for instance, when you say baptize in the name of the Redeemer, the Sanctifier, and the Creator, Creator, Redeemer, Sanctifier, those aren't persons.
1: Right.
0: Those are functions.
1: Those are functions that each of the persons of the Trinity performs.
0: All three persons are creator.
1: That's what I'm saying. Yes, exactly.
0: All three redeem.
1: Right.
0: All three sanctify.
1: Yeah. Yep.
0: You can't, you know, separate those functions from all three persons.
1: Yep.
0: This is heresy on lots of levels.
1: Mm-hmm.
0: And we don't want to baptize heretically.
1: No. And I remember when I was in priestly formation in one of my classes, they gave us a list of certain denominations and even things that you wouldn't necessarily call denominations that use formulae that are not acceptable, because you need to know if you're receiving somebody into the church, do we need to baptize this person or not?
0: Yeah. We recognize the valid baptisms of the other Christian churches.
1: Yeah, of most Protestant denominations.
0: But if they officially change the formulae, we can't accept that, can we?
1: Nope.
0: We have to baptize them. We don't believe they're baptized.
1: Yeah, we don't even call it rebaptism. We call it baptizing because they weren't baptized to begin with.
0: Yeah. I had to rebaptize a person who was received in the church but had been baptized in a church that baptized only in the name of Jesus, not the Father, Son, and Holy Spirit.
1: Right.
0: Had to baptize her.
1: Right.
0: Even though she'd been practicing the Catholic faith.
1: Yeah.
0: Had to give her confirmation, you know, that
1: none
0: of that was done validly.
1: Yep.
0: These are important issues because what you write about, this ongoing relationship and the validity of this. So this is a very important thing. I want to recommend your book. It's called The Bible and Baptism, The Fountain of Salvation. It's written by our guest, Father Isaac Augustin Morales, OP, the Order of Preachers. And it is item number 617.

0: 617-685-6185. 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This would be a great gift. We'll be back in a couple of minutes. Want to get your questions and your comments, so please stay with us.
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0: Welcome back. We are talking about the rich biblical teaching, the preparation in the Old Testament, and what we see taught in the New Testament in regard to baptism. And we are with Father Isaac Morales, who wrote this book. And are you ready for some questions?
5: Sure.
0: Let's start off with Thomas in the great state of Tennessee. Thomas, what can we do for you
6: today? How are you, Father?
0: Fine. What's up?
6: Well, I got a question for Father Isaac Morales. How or why did baptism evolve from full immersion at the adolescent age or adult age to infant age?
5: Okay. That's a good question. I have a very brief appendix in the book about infant baptism, and there are hints, even in the New Testament, and certainly by about the middle of the second century, that they were already practicing infant baptism. As Father Mitch pointed out, in the East, they still immerse babies, right? So that really hasn't fallen out of practice, at least in one side of the church.
0: And we can. We can use immersion. There's nothing. We can totally immerse a person, or we can pour water. We don't usually sprinkle them, but in
5: we
0: emergency,
5: don't, but it's,
0: we
5: in
0: can.
5: Theory, it's possible. Yeah. I forget, there's a church father who talks about, you can immerse or you can just pour. I think it's maybe Justin Martyr who talks about that. But at any rate, I don't know exactly when in history the shift happened. If I had to guess, I wouldn't guess at when it happened, but I would guess that it was for concerns about safety, with babies, plunging them into the water. It can be a little bit risky. But you likely had infant baptism pretty much from the beginning. Yeah. It's not explicit in the New Testament, but there are hints there. And the fact that by the middle of the second century, you have allusions to it. I think it was already a practice by then, certainly.
0: And I don't know if you've come across it, but there was a debate that was done between two German scholars on infant baptism. Alland and I forget another New Testament guy. But in this debate, it was a fascinating debate. Alland lost because he was saying only adult baptism. But we don't see that Christian parents of children postponed baptism. There was, right. When you look at the apostolic constitution,

0: Muslims. It says explicitly there, in the, this is in the early third century, that we baptize the infants who cannot speak first, then the children who can speak, and then the adults. So they were baptizing infants, and then in 250 or so, 251, there was a synod in Carthage. And one of the bishops said, we should baptize on the eighth day to show the parallel
1: right.
0: to circumcision that the Jewish people do on the eighth day, using Colossians chapter 2 mm-hmm. as a reason to make that connection.
1: Right.
0: The bishops voted unanimously against it. Even he voted against it. The reasoning was, we never wait that long. We baptize on the day of birth or the next day. The earliest example, is Joachim Jeremias. He was the one.
1: Yeah.
0: Joachim Jeremias versus Aland. Mm-hmm. And Joachim Jeremias wrote this wonderful history. He points out that the first time we hear of Christians postponing the baptism of their baby to adulthood was for somebody born in 327 AD. Prior to that, we have no examples. You even see that St. Justin Martyr says he knew some women who were baptized by the apostles. He wrote that in 150 AD. So if they were baptized by the apostles, who had died by 65 or so, it means that they've been baptized as infants too by the apostles.
1: Yeah.
0: That was part of the logic. So we see for a period about 200 years, beginning during the reign of Constantine, that they started to postpone baptism. And
1: the classic example of that is St. Augustine.
0: St. Augustine.
1: Yeah, of course.
0: But
1: yeah.
0: St. Gregory. And this yeah. a number of mm-hmm. St. Ambrose, mm-hmm. a number of people.
1: Right.
0: But the other thing with that is why? You could only go to confession right. once in your life.
1: Right.
0: And they were afraid that some of their boys would sow wild oats. And they wanted to postpone baptism so they could get baptized to wash away those sins, like St. Jerome. Mm-hmm. He lived a lot of wild oats. Mm-hmm. and then he got baptized at 19. And then you still, if you made a mistake, you still had the one confession card left. And later on, the Irish, God bless the Irish, they started saying, no, you can go to confession more often. And they started hearing, and then people went back to baptizing infants mm-hmm. when they said you could have more than one confession in your life.
1: Yeah, thanks be to God.
2: Yes, yes.
0: All right, does that help?
1: Yes, it does. Yeah.
0: We have another question from our studio audience, though. Ma'am, where are you from?
3: Hi, I'm Gloria from Michigan.
0: Great, good to have you here. And your question?
3: I have a daughter, my youngest daughter, who was baptized in the Catholic Church, into the Catholic Church, and in her 20s, her early 20s, she became involved with the evangelical, non-denominational church.
0: Mm-hmm.
3: She was baptized, and the pastor there knew she was baptized Catholic. She was baptized again, immersion, there on the stage. And it has weighed on me, because I also took a course in certification in Catholic theology and learned that I felt like was grave. It was a grave error. Mm-hmm. So this is weighing on me, and I'm asking for your input.
1: Yeah, it's always difficult when a loved one leaves the faith, even just for another Christian denomination. I would say that's the biggest source of grief, though, because it's not surprising that if they join a denomination that doesn't believe in infant baptism, and that's kind of how their beliefs lead them, then they're obviously going to think, well, that one didn't count because you can't baptize infants. So it's heartbreaking, but I think the most important thing you can do for your daughter is just to pray for her that she will come back to the faith and trust that the Lord wants to bring her back and will in his own good time.
0: Yeah, and I think in some of those situations,

0: they sometimes think that it's okay to come and receive communion, say, if they're at a wedding or something. And we should let them know, no, that's not okay. You have to make your decision. If you're Catholic and live our faith, of course you can receive the other sacraments, but not if you don't.
1: Yeah.
0: We have another call. We have Stephen online. Stephen, where are you calling from?
2: I'm calling from Oregon. How are you doing, Father Packer?
0: Fine, thank you, sir. What's your question for Father?
2: My question is, as a baby, you're baptized for original sin is absolved. But many Protestants believe in baptism as an adult, you're born again. What baptism is the right way to go?
1: Is the question whether it's adult or infant baptism?
0: Yes, yeah. Is it more correct to baptize as an infant or to wait until adulthood the way a number of denominations do?
1: Well, I mean, neither is necessarily incorrect, I would say. I mean, we do have the examples in that period in the early church when some people delayed, but I think the ideal, the best is certainly Christian parents have an obligation to bring their children to the sacrament of baptism, and not just to bring them to the sacrament, but then also to instruct them in the faith, because it's really, as I said earlier, it's doing them a disservice if you baptize, but then you don't really teach them anything. So I think, yes, certainly for Catholics, for Catholic parents, they should not wait till their children are adults. You know, there's it's funny because parents will often say, well, I want them to grow up and make their own decision. Just like they decided where they were born, what language they would learn, whether they would learn math, whether they would learn how to read. There are so many things that we rightly, or we, that parents rightly don't give their children a choice about. And those things are important, but being in communion with God is even more important than all of that. All right. So I think parents, Christian parents, certainly have a duty to bring their children to the waters of baptism, and the sooner the better.
0: Yeah, you wouldn't stop your child from speaking English.
1: We want you to decide which language you think is the right one.
0: So we're
1: one.
0: Not going to speak any language to you until you're an adult.
1: Yeah.
0: Does that even make sense? And and in fact, if you don't teach them to speak at those early months, their ability to ever learn is impaired later on.
1: Yeah.
0: That happened to a number of children they call feral children who were raised out
1: in the woods or whatever.
0: They don't learn to speak as infants, and they have trouble ever. Some of them never can learn.
1: Yeah.
0: You know, well, this is something that would be a good model.
1: Yeah.
0: Maybe they will want to learn Chinese someday, and maybe they prefer speaking Arabic. Don't know, but they'll decide that later on. But you need to speak them, to teach them to speak English, or they will never learn any language.
1: Yeah,
0: that's not a bad parallel for the scripture. And something Saint Ignatius told our guys who were the theologians at the Council of Trent, when they weren't working in the council, to go and teach children, and one of the things about infant baptism is that it gives them an instinct for the faith. There's a grace that is where it's not just about their decision. The grace of God is working in them.
1: Yes, absolutely.
0: And because of that grace, ask teachers of first and second graders and how the kids just soak in the faith. That instinct of faith really is operative in them.
1: Yeah,
0: that's what you all, this is a great grace that is operative, and not just their decision.
1: It's the God at work in them.
0: This is key to understand the grace of God operative in baptism.
1: Some of our sisters teach at the parochial school across the street from Providence College, and one of them, who was there for a number of years, did a phenomenal job with catechesis. And I remember one of my colleagues was at the church one evening. They were having a holy hour, and all these little second graders were just sitting quietly in the front pew, you know, just adoring Jesus and the Blessed Sacrament. We underestimate what kind of a capacity children have for that kind of thing. There's also that beautiful story from, do you know Elizabeth Anscombe's piece

0: on transubstantiation?
1: No.
0: Oh, it's
1: no.
0: a great, it's a short little five-page essay on transubstantiation. She begins by saying that a child can be taught what transubstantiation is.
1: Sure.
0: Not, of course, using that the jargony word, but just bring them to the church, and when the priest, don't bother them too much during the liturgy, but when the priest is saying the words of consecration, say, look, the priest is saying what Jesus said, and now it's becoming the body of Christ, right? And then the same thing with the chalice. And she says, you know, she saw this happen. It was probably her own child. She went up to receive communion, and when she came back, the child said, is he in you? And she said, yes, and the child prostrated himself before her.
1: Wow.
0: Yeah.
1: Yeah, you're probably right. It probably was with her own children.
0: Mm-hmm.
1: But that's something that I think we shouldn't underestimate. Mm-hmm. Again, in the late 60s and early 70s, times I remember better than you.
0: Much better.
1: Back then, it was the attitude was, well, they can't really make a mature decision.
0: I can't make a mature decision.
1: And so they just had this existentialist philosophy about what a full decision really means and the meaning of life and all.
0: Right.
1: And what's better is to understand that faith develops in stages, and little kids have real faith. It's a child's faith, but they will grow from that to adult, and just let them grow up. But you don't have to wait until they're an adult. That's not wise. With much of anything, you should teach them morals, teach them how to be a good citizen early on.
0: Basic manners, just etiquette.
1: You keep telling them, say, excuse me?
0: Please and thank you.
1: Pass the potatoes. Not give me the potatoes.
0: Right.
1: That didn't happen at Mr. and Mrs. Packer's house. And you train them again and again, because it doesn't always sink the first time. Again, as Mr. and Mrs. Packer used to complain, how come I have to tell you kids 10,000 times? But that's we just keep doing that. That's the education of children.
0: Yep. Yeah, and it's true in the faith just as it is in all these other areas.
1: Yeah.
0: Again, I do really do think the analogy with language is a good one. Nobody would say, oh, let's let the child decide what language they're going to speak.
1: Yeah, no.
0: That's just foolish.
1: No. And again, I'm not opposed to offering children 2 or 3 languages at once.
0: Sure, of course. That's
1: a good idea.
0: Yeah.
1: But, you know, you have to teach them language.
0: Mm-hmm.
1: This meaning of baptism, again, I think some of these questions come because, you know, the things that you bring out in your book are oftentimes missing in the catechesis many adults have received. They have a very vague notion of baptism. Mm. Yeah. That's why I like your book.
0: Thank you. Yeah, and I'm a little bit embarrassed to say this, but I actually came to a much, much deeper appreciation of my baptism through writing the book. I didn't really usually give it much of a second thought because I was baptized as an infant. I was there, but I wasn't there, you know, conscious. But writing this book really helped me to appreciate it more deeply. And it gave me, I think Catholics have multiple opportunities to meditate on this gift. Every time you walk into a church, what do? You dip your fingers in the font and you cross yourself, right? That's supposed to be a reminder of your baptism. That's one of the reasons that we do it.
1: Yeah. Right?
0: And, or at the Easter Vigil every year, you have all these beautiful readings, many of which I talk about in my book, that are prefigurations of baptism. And at any baptism that you attend, right, the parents and the godparents make the vows if it's an infant. Mm-hmm. There's no reason you can't silently renew your own vows, baptismal vows, at that time.
1: And in the Roman Rite, of the Catholic Church, every Easter, at all the Masses, we renew our baptismal vows instead of saying the Creed.
0: That's right. It's the question and answer.
1: It's the question the priest asks, do you renounce Satan? So you can't say, well, it's not fair. I was baptized as a baby. I didn't know.
0: Right.
1: Every year of your life, you can renew that baptism and those baptismal vows.
0: Right.
1: You're

0: yourself as you go through each stage.
1: Yeah, and it's a beautiful practice because it's very ancient. That's how they did the creed. One of the ways that they did the creeds in the early centuries, particularly when people were being baptized. Mm-hmm. So it's a nice connection to the church throughout history and a reconnection to what we receive in baptism. Receive, but also are entrusted with. Because it, as you pointed out at the beginning of the show, right, it's not a one-off thing. It's an initiation into a whole kind of life, a pattern of dying and rising with Christ so that one day we can come to the fullness of life.
0: You know, as a kid, I didn't know the date of my baptism. But when I entered the Society of Jesus, I had to get my baptismal, a copy of my baptismal certificate, because that would be necessary before I get ordained, and my confirmation certificate as well. So that went to the parish, the parishes were
1: They keep great records of those things.
0: Every baptism is registered, and sometimes you go to Europe, it's hundreds of years back. You can trace your family that way. But it turns out, you know, I've always remembered my baptism date ever since then, and I still celebrate it every year.
1: That's great.
0: And it ends up providentially being the same date as my entrance into the Jesuits.
1: Oh, that's beautiful.
0: So that my entrance date and my baptism anniversary are the same, just separated by 19 years.
1: Yeah, that's great.
0: It's not a bad idea. If you are married, you probably have a copy of your baptism record around.
1: Yep.
0: Go check that out.
1: You can always call the parish and get the date if you don't have it. Yeah, and I make a point of calling or texting or sending some message to my godchildren on the anniversary of their baptisms. I do it on their birthdays, but then also on the baptismal anniversary.
0: It's good for us to help with those kind of little customs so that the remembrance of the importance of baptism becomes a little extra real. One other thing, we typically, I think it was done for a little bit, but now today we're back to a more traditional practice of baptizing outside of Mass.
1: Right.
0: You can baptize during Mass. That's an option most of the time. Does that help folks with incorporating into the community, or do you see any effect?
1: You know, because I teach at a college, I don't do that many baptisms. My intuition would be that in some ways it's actually less necessary. I mean, it's a less obvious connection with the community if you do it outside of Mass. I don't think there's anything wrong with it. It's perfectly legitimate. Historically, baptism was, the three sacraments of initiation typically went together, and they still do in the East, right?
0: They
1: said the baptism, Maronite chrismation, and Eucharist. So you miss that aspect, but baptisms still take place in the church, often in the sanctuary. So there's nothing wrong with it. It's just you do lose a little bit of the symbolism, perhaps, by doing it that way. But
0: one of the things we do in the Maronite Church is to process through the whole church with the baby after the baptism. The parents will first give the baby to the priest and will place the baby on the altar.
1: Yeah, that's beautiful.
0: And then after the baptism itself, we'll process throughout the whole church with the baby
1: that
0: has been baptized.
1: Well, that's fitting because one of the things that baptism does for us is it makes us into temples. Temples of God, the Holy Trinity, right?
0: Yeah,
1: and so process a baby that's just been baptized makes perfect sense because God is now dwelling within that child.
0: And there's something about, especially in a world like ours, where we see so many people so willing to destroy babies. And now the lives of children, we see so many children are being trafficked horribly. This reminds us of the dignity that God gives them. Again, I want to urge you to take a look at this book, especially if you have questions about baptism. It's called The Bible and Baptism, The Fountain of Salvation. It's by our guest, Father Isaac Augustin Morales, O.P., and it is

0: 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Father, thank you very much for writing this book
1: and
0: for coming here to share some of these insights. And if you would join me in blessing our audience, may Almighty God bless you and keep you and cause His face to shine upon you and lead you in all of your ways by His peace. Almighty God bless you, the Father, Son, and Holy Spirit. Amen. We can bring you guests like Father Morales and do this program and all of our other programs only because this network is brought to you by you. 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And if you do that, we'll be able to pay our bills too. Thank you and God bless.
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6: It's composed of a series of prayers repeated in a specific sequence, helping you to reflect on their lives.
5: Looking at a Rosary, it's made up of 5 groups of 10 beads called decades. 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
6: To begin, hold the cross of your Rosary and make the sign of the cross. Then recite the Apostles' Creed, which is a summary of our Catholic faith.
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5: 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And that's it. 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
8: Blessed are the poor in spirit, for theirs is the kingdom of heaven. Mother Angelica said that the essence of evangelization is to tell everyone that Jesus loves you. Matt Frad says that it is one beggar showing another beggar where to find bread. Are we so full of the things of the world that we can't hear or receive the gifts that God is giving to us? In Isaiah, we hear, "The Lord delights in you. I've called you by name. You are mine. You are precious in my eyes, and I love you." Well, we often don't want to hear that, and in the Gospel of Matthew, it hits us over the head even more that we're invited to be part of the kingdom of God. Jesus is king, and he's come to establish his kingdom. The Beatitudes are the 8 roads to God. They lead us with his gifts of the Holy Spirit to become the new person in Christ who will find happiness and bring that happiness to others. Blessed are the poor in spirit, for theirs is the kingdom of heaven.
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13: The power of prayer simply means that words have an effect. For example, when a couple says, "I do," it literally changes 2 people to becoming 1 in marriage. When you say, "I love you," it changes us and it gives us

0: value. The power of prayer is in the words and in the sentiment, but it's also in the fact that God, who is omnipotent, all-powerful, answers our prayers.
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2: Family, a prayer that we pray together is a powerful prayer. So please pray together with me, our EWTN Family Prayer. Today we pray for mothers. Heavenly Father, we worship you, our Creator. You have revealed your tender love for us through the love of our mothers. Bless our mothers and reward them for their sacrificial love. Grant consolation and strength to mothers who are exhausted, those struggling to hold their families together, and those in difficult marriages. Bless our mothers, Lord, and grant eternal rest to those who have died. Let men and women who never knew a mother's love come to know that of Mary, your mother. Amen.
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0: I am Doug Keck, and welcome to The Catholic Sphere. Each week, we tackle topics important to Catholics around the globe with a different host and a different focus. This week, our subject is theology, the topic, the future of the priesthood. Today, we are joined by EWTN's Vice President of Theology, Colin Donovan. He is in our theology studio. We have with us the host of Open Line Radio on Mondays, Father John Trigilio, known for the Web of Faith and the Catholic Blitz. And finally, we have the one and only EWTN radio host, Father Mitch Packer, and TV host. He's with us from his live show set right here in Irondale, Alabama. Welcome, gentlemen. Thank you so much for joining us here on The Catholic Sphere. So our topic today is talking about the vocation of the priesthood. We're going to be doing another show on the vocation of the laity. Let me ask you, Father Mitch, as a priest, is the priesthood a higher calling than that of the laity as far as the church is concerned?
1: It always has been. There is a special calling to the priesthood for the service of the whole church. And I think to put it in this context, the whole church has a priesthood that comes to it through baptism. When we're baptized into Jesus Christ, the priest, we are all recipients of the priesthood of all believers. This is very important. But as you see in Lumen Gentium, the Vatican II Constitution on the Church, paragraph 11 especially, the ordained priesthood is of a different kind. It's not a more intense form of the priesthood of the laity or something like that. It is a different kind of priesthood, so much so that it makes it clear in that paragraph that all the people of God who share that priesthood of baptism offer themselves through the ordained priest at Mass, that their offering comes through him. And I like to put it this way as an image to understand that, that the priesthood of baptism is like sunshine in the environment, and it is diffuse throughout the atmosphere. But when you take a magnifying glass, the magnifying glass, which is curved on its faces, refracts that light to a single point in order, and you can start a fire with that. You can start some kindling or a piece of paper, leaves, so on. And we priests are different the way the magnifying glass is different, and it's through us that the offering of all the other laity get focused on that one point at the holy altar when we offer the sacrifice of the Mass. That's what Vatican II is saying, and this is reflecting traditional understanding. That's what makes it higher. Now, each priest has to come to holiness within that vocation, but it is a higher type of vocation.
0: Okay. Father John, let me ask you, you talk about a vocation to the priesthood in relation to an automobile. How so?
2: The vocation that each priest has, and the seminarians I work with at the seminary, the vocation is like the vehicle. And the spirituality is like the fuel, the gasoline. And we encourage all the seminarians, and I as a priest, and I know my brother priest here, Father Mitch, we have to cultivate a personal spirituality. But it's not just for our own sake, because as Father pointed out, the priesthood exists for the church. It's for service in the church. So our spirituality as a priest isn't just so that I get to heaven. It's to help me help others on their road to heaven. Like Mother Angelica would say, we're all called to become great saints.
0: Let me ask you, Colin, because you as a layperson at this point in time, but was somebody early on who thought they had a vocation, how is your vocation today different than what you thought it was going to be, or is it any different?
3: Well, it is a different kind, as Father Mitch was trying to point out. There's a distinction between what the role of the laity is in the world versus what the role of the priest is in the church. And he picked an image that I think certainly works in explaining that focusing of truth, of grace, and so on that comes through the priest. There's a whole thread that runs through the Vatican documents and through church teaching that really touches on all of this, and that is the idea that the church is in respect a sacrament of Christ himself. Christ was sent by the Father to the world, to the salvation of the world. Christ, by sending the Holy Spirit, sends the church out into the world to be him in the world. We have the beautiful image of the mystical body of Christ. But it's not just to be something floating in the air, but it's supposed to be a visible sacrament of Christ in the world. And then you have the particularizations of that in the seven sacraments and how each of those accomplish the work of Christ in the world. But all of this means that there has to be this visible sign of Christ, and that's represented by, in a particular way, by the successors of the apostles, that they are, in a way, the fullest sacramental, visible reality that refers and directs us to a supernatural truth that we can't know except by faith. That's what a sacrament is. And so the church itself in the world is a sacrament of Christ. And then the bishops are a sacrament in a particular way because they have the fullness of Christ's offices. And then the priests, as their assistants, do those sacramental things. All of this is necessary to give a supernatural order to the church that reflects the reality that we don't do this work of salvation. God does this work. And so we need representatives of God, ministerial priesthood, to represent him in the work that he continues to do in the Spirit in the church. And so that's why what they do is quite different than what you and I do as lay people. We organize this particular apostolate. We do things. We have knowledge in different spheres of activity, yours, media and technology, mine, theology, philosophy, and so on. And so that gives us a certain possibility of having a broader apostolate than just to our families, friends, colleagues, and so on. And so we're able to do that in the world in a way that the priest is not, who is focused on the church, as Father Mitch said, and growing up the holiness of the church to be an ever better representative of Christ as a sacrament in the world.
0: Now, Father Mitch, you talk about priests necessarily have to live in the world, yet the church maintains a prohibition against certain involvements, at least in general, as you hear, like in politics and specifically in business. Why is that important to note?
1: Yeah. Because there are a couple things. First, if a priest were to get into politics or business, he would be a priest.

0: priest for a particular political party. And I am not a priest for the Democrats, for the Republicans, for the socialists, or for the independents, or for any other political affiliation. I am a priest of the Catholic Church, and I'm a priest for everybody. Once a priest engages in party politics as a candidate and such, that partisanship isolates him from his opponents, especially in a number of systems of politics where there is a lot of tension. I think that would apply in particular to contemporary American politics, where there's a great deal of contention and even animosity, inability to speak at times. I have to be available to everybody. And that would be the same in business. If I am running my own chain of hamburger stands, then I might be more in competition with the other hamburger places. And as such, they may be less willing to come to me for confession, lest I use their work secrets in my business.
1: Well, you'd be competing with Hamburger Heaven, probably one of your favorite places to eat, as I recall.
0: I wasn't going to name names, but yeah, that would be my main competition, Hamburger
1: Heaven.
0: There you
1: go. Now, Father John, also to follow up on what Father Mitch just said, the idea of not seeing the priesthood as an individual enterprise, because that shortchanges the people of God in general. Explain.
2: Yes, especially... I, as a parish priest, as diocesan priest, but also for our religious priests like Father Mitch, we're not in this individually like we're hermits, because we are at service for the whole church. So all the people of the parish, they depend on us. And the masses that we celebrate, the sacraments that we celebrate, the preaching that we do, all the public ministry, it's not just for my benefit, it's for theirs. And so always reminding myself is important, and that's what, as brother priests, we do likewise, is to remind our brothers that, you know, we're in this not for ourselves, but for the people of God. And that's one of the things that is made very manifest when a priest is being ordained, after the man is called by the bishop to receive holy orders, the people then all say, thanks be to God. And many dioceses, they actually applaud to show that, yes, we're happy that this guy is going to be of service. But again, it's not that I'm going up to my own little mountain like some Buddhist monk, and I'm just going to meditate with my sitting on the floor in a lotus position. But I'm going to be celebrating the sacraments for the people of God. And they come before myself, but I have to be the best that I am so that I can give them the best.
1: Yeah, it's kind of why we talk about the vocation really begins with Christ and really has to do with love. Now, just let me get back to you, Father, just on that, since you're at a seminary. What is the view of the young men who are coming to you now in the seminary? What is driving their vocation? What is their focus?
2: Well, interestingly enough, we saw an increase of vocations right after the scandals hit at the large level, and we thought we were going to see a dip. But a lot of the men coming into seminary are stepping up to the plate, and they say, we saw too much of the bad aspects of priests who were out for themselves, whether they were involved in immoral activity or just selfishness. So they're up, when they're in the seminary and their pursuit of the priesthood is they want to be better than what they've seen before. They want to be very available to the people. They want to be approachable. They want to be accessible. They want to not just hide in their rectories. They certainly want to be in the church and minister the sacraments, but they also want to be there for the people so that when someone's dying, when someone's having trouble in their marriage, or just the happy occasions of birthdays and spending time with people, that they want to be engaged with their people, because they saw the downside of when priests become so egotistical and they turn in on themselves. That's what gets them into trouble. But when they put the people

0: first and realize that that's why they were ordained. So I think, you know, the fact that we're almost at capacity right now at our seminary and other seminaries as well are seeing an increase is a good sign that vocations are not just there. It's not a, I don't think it's a shortage of vocations. God's not calling enough people. It's that not enough fellows are responding to that call.
1: Let me ask you, Father Mitch, why would you think there are fewer people responding in your estimation?
2: There are a number of problems that the vocation to the priesthood is merely a part of. In the culture at large, fewer than half of adults are married. And in fact, now a slight majority of children are born to unmarried people. The reason I bring that up is it shows that in our culture, people find it difficult to make a commitment to the vocation of marriage where they are unwilling to commit themselves to a particular man and woman with whom they are having children or may not be having children. Given that most natural relationship, having a vocation crisis on a serious level. And then even among the under half that do get married, there's still a significant divorce rate. This indicates to me that the culture finds it difficult to make any kind of commitment. People, I think it's not necessarily out of selfishness. There may be some elements of that. But I think it's out of a fear of failure at the vocation. And that rather than fail, they don't even try. And that is, I think, an issue with the priesthood. Secondly, celibacy is a very difficult issue for those in the Roman Rite. Now, I think we have to keep in mind, even among the non-Catholic churches that do have married clergy, they also are having tremendous problems in finding vocations that they can marry. And in some churches, they even allow people with same-sex attraction, people who have had so-called gay marriages, all that, and they still don't have enough ministers. And in fact, when they go to those other solutions, such as ordaining those who are in gay marriages, they split their churches apart. And people, so those are not solutions. And the inability to find enough vocations among many of the Protestant denominations is a problem of the same order. People find it hard to make a commitment to any vocation, whether it's holy matrimony or to the priesthood or religious life. And that's the crisis we're dealing with in our unstable society.
1: Well, let me ask you, Colin, obviously, because there's orders and obviously the vocation of holy matrimony, which you've participated in. But somebody might say, well, Colin, you've got all this theological training. I mean, you've got a nice position here, but shouldn't you be a deacon or something? I mean, why wouldn't you get holy orders? Because that would give you a more important position inside the church and your words would have more meaning. No?
3: Well, there's probably a lot of truth in that. The diaconate is not the same as the priesthood, whether it's possessed by the priest simply or by the bishop in its fullness. So there's really, you know, it's an office of charity, an office of service, and certainly that we have in the church many married deacons, permanent deacons who actually serve the church in different capacities. We have two here now, three actually at the network. So that's certainly a path to go. I think the question that is really raised in what both Father Mitch and Father John have said, and that is that there's a really crisis in the culture and in society as well, not only regarding being able to see something as part of your future for the rest of your life, whether marriage or priesthood, but also in the very nature of these realities as well. I think both Father John and Father Minch described very important

0: element of all of this, and that is the paternity of the priest, the fatherhood of the priest. You know, Christ said when asked, show us the Father, he said, when you see me, you see the Father. The church could say, when you see me, you see Christ, and if you see Christ, you see the Father. Catholics have no difficulty calling our priests Father because we know that they are representing to us the fatherhood of God in the supernatural order. And so the priest must be dedicated to that work in the same way that I need to be dedicated to providing for my family and raising my children and do all of that. So I think there's a lot of cultural issues here of commitment as well as an understanding of these kinds of realities that is a burden on marital vocations, diaconal vocations, and priestly vocations, and certainly on religious vocations to religious institutes. And I don't know that can be simply solved, but it's certainly part of the equation, this lack of confidence in the idea of the implications of being a father, and even the necessity of it. I think some ask today whether we really need fathers, and that's sad for the culture, and it's sad for the church.
1: Right. To follow up on that, would you also think that part of the thing is with the smaller families, when you had much larger families, there obviously was a greater opportunity, A, to have somebody who had a vocation, and even B, for a family to be that much more open to support that vocation?
0: Very definitely, because I think it's a tradition in many large families, whether Italian or Irish or whatever, you know, one of the boys is going to become a priest and one of the girls is going to become a religious. That's not so clear today, although when you see the large Catholic families, that very often is still the case because, you know, it's the natural desire of parents to see at least one of their children give back to the church or even two in this way. When you have only one or two child, that's a hard thing to commit to on the part of the parents, not just the children that would be take those vocations.
1: Right. So, Father John, you talk about the idea of the priesthood, and you talked about being involved in the parish and the young guys, and obviously the importance of prayer. But it seems to be you end up with a parish, maybe with one priest, maybe there's two, and they have so many things going on that, you know, there seems to be, is there a conflict between a priest trying to have that prayer life and the divine office and yet trying to be available to his parishioners as often as they need him?
2: Yes, that's one of the things that the guys find out first off when they enter the seminary and they start to build up a spirituality, a prayer life. And as I've seen myself in 35 years of priesthood, there is a little bit of a tension, but it's a good tension, just like, you know, you as a married man or as a father with your children, there's always going to be a little give and take, but it's you are an effective father, an effective husband when you put your spouse first and your family first. And the same with the priest, that our prayer life is the bedrock upon which we can serve our people. So if the priest has no prayer life, he's not going to be an effective priest. And it's not either or. It's like Pope Benedict always said, it's both and. We need to be prayerful priests, and we also need to be compassionate priests who love their people.
1: Father Mitch, would you say it's fair to say the church esteems celibacy greater than marriage?
3: Yes. Basing that on our Lord's teaching about celibacy in the Gospel of St. Matthew, chapter 19, when he talks about some are called to be eunuchs for the kingdom of God, not by nature, not by man, doing surgery, but rather by, for the kingdom of God. And blessed is he who can accept that. Not only does he teach that, he lived it out. He lived a celibate life. And we see St. Paul doing the same. Not all the apostles. Peter certainly was married. You don't get a mother-in-law without having a wife. Right. And that's part of life. But and some of the others. St. Jude was certainly married because we come across his grandchildren later on in church history in the second century. A number of them were married, but St. Paul was not, Jesus our Lord wasn't. And this gets at something that Colin talked about, that we see when

0: the document on the liturgy, Sacrosanctum Concilium, on the priesthood, on the bishops, and three times in Lumen Gentium. So this is important because it brings out something related to Colin's earlier point. Christ was celibate because his bride is the church, and he loves the church as a bride. And we priests who act in the person of Christ also have to love the church as our bride. And that there is, to complement Colin's point about us priests being fathers, something that St. Paul insisted on in 1 Corinthians chapter 4, you have 10,000 chief teachers, but only one father in Christ. I am the one who became your father in preaching the gospel. But that is complemented by being bridegrooms of the church and loving the church as a groom. And our celibacy is in service of that commitment so that I can be available for my bride. And like you, Doug, and Colin know, your children don't get sick on your schedule. Whenever they're sick, you have to go. Middle of the night, they're up and crying, you have to be there. We have to be there for the people of God, and we have to be there for our church. The church is not our employer. The church is our bride.
1: In the closing 2 minutes, I'm going to ask each of you if you wanted to say something to somebody who might be watching this program who's thinking they may have a vocation to the priesthood. I'll start with you, Father John.
2: Well, first of all, I would suggest that you get a spiritual director or speak to your confessor on a regular basis, possibly speak to your pastor or the parochial vicar there, and visit the seminary. We have at our seminary what they call quo vadis days, where young men come to visit the seminary just to see what it's like. But certainly, it has to be prayer. You have to have daily prayer. Ask the Lord to open your heart to what vocation He's calling you to. And if He's calling you to the priesthood, then you have to give yourself completely and totally to that. And as Father Mitch said, this is your spouse. Like Pastores Dabo Vobis made it clear, we're committed totally, completely to our spouse, Holy Mother Church.
1: Father Mitch.
0: I couldn't do more than underline that. Seek what St. Ignatius calls a certain disponibility, that is an equal-mindedness towards whatever God wants. Pray for the freedom to say, Lord, whatever you want, that's what I want. That will make clear your vocation.
1: Colin, you've got about 35 seconds to wrap things up. Go ahead.
3: Oh, I love the challenge. I could only point to the man that I think has been the quintessential example of all of this, Pope John Paul II, who wrote so beautifully about total self-gift in celibacy and in marriage, especially in familiaris consortio, but who exemplified that in his life, that he gave the totality of himself, and even those last years when he could hardly move and talk, he gave this expenditure of himself on behalf of his bride, the church. A beautiful model for husbands, but especially for priests.
1: Amen. Thank you so much, Colin B. Donovan, Father John Trigilio, and our good friend, Father Mitch Pacwa, S.J., for being with us today, of course. And thank you, as always, for joining us. Don't forget to join us next week with our host, Ryan Penny, right here on The Catholic Sphere.
4: Why do we pray? I think the answer to this question can be seen in that most wonderful of prayers, the Angelus. First of all comes God's approach to us. He has to declare unto us His presence, that we may respond to that grace given. Having received that grace, we are then able to lay down our lives for Him. Then having responded to His grace, He can grow in us, that we may be with Him forever in heaven.
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0: O most holy Trinity, Father, Son, and Holy Spirit, we adore you. You have first loved us, and through your Son you have taught us the excellence of self-giving love. Give to those who are caregivers of a sick parent or child, brother or sister, the assistance of your holy angels. Lessen their burdens and give them great joy in practicing a work of mercy. And since charity is never forgotten by you, reveal to them their heavenly reward. Amen.
1: Telling the world about Jesus, the Blessed Mother, and the saints. 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

0: Hi, I'm Ryan Penny, and welcome to The Catholic Sphere. This week, we're bringing back our panel of priests who have taken to social media to evangelize. First, we have with us a familiar face, Father Leonard Mary, the Director of Communications for the Franciscan Friars of the Eternal Word. We also have back with us again today, Father Raphael Capo. He is the Vice President for Mission and Ministry and the Dean of Theology at St. Thomas University in Florida. And we're also joined again by Father Jared Cook, a priest of the Diocese of Austin, Texas. We've discussed in previous episodes how social media is like a digital island that the church is looking to evangelize there as well. Father Leonard, how is what you're creating on the Friars' pages helping promote the digital Catholic island?
1: Well, we're out there, Ryan, keeping up with some of the trends as far as graphics and video. This comes across with the vlogs and the memes and all of that stuff and the reels and things and the little teaching videos and also the Friars doing what they call remixing and going in movies and things like that. This is all coming out in digital island because, you know, there's people who come across it who are not Christian, you know, or they say they haven't been in church for a while and they see this and, well, here's a means where they can now reconnect with God and the church.
0: Right, exactly. We have a generation now that's absorbed in TikTok. And so sometimes, like, if you want to reach them, you're going to have to go there yourself.
1: That's right.
0: And obviously it's effective. So Father Capo, we agreed that ministry on social media as priests for you can kind of be hearkened to a kind of digital parish. So can you tell us, why do you think that that's the case?
2: Well, you know, I love the image of digital parish in the sense that we're called to be present there for everyone, just as in a parish, the pastor has to reach out, not just to the ones that are on the pews, but to everyone that lives in that parish territory. So by being priest present on social media, we're called to go out there. But I think there are other images that are also beautiful that we need to share, not just the digital island or the digital parish, but Pope Benedict called it the digital continent. And we're called to go out. The Great Commission is also to be present there on that continent. And Pope Francis has used the image of the digital highway. So we're called to, speed it up and go out with the joy of the gospel to be present there for everybody.
0: Yeah, the word that you kept on using there that sticks out to me is present. You're being present. You know, if that's where everyone is, they, you know, sometimes the only light of the gospel people are going to get is going to be a religious, a priest, and so to see you there can be incredibly encouraging to souls. And the response that they have to all of you is proof enough of that truth. So, Father Cook, why do you think it's important for priests to occupy this digital territory?
3: There's a wise CFR priest that once told me, and it stuck with me,

0: to this day that the more priests we have out there on that digital highway, on that digital continent, the more Catholics we have out there, for that matter, the louder the message is going to be. And I think that we can all attest to the fact that there's so much noise out there that is totally just distracting and just engulfing us. And so to be able to poke through with the gospel, with the message of Jesus, it is definitely a bright light in a very dark highway. That's what we're called to do, and that's what I try to do. And so we do need more priests out there. We do need more Catholics out there, for that matter, spreading the good news, even if it's just sharing what the good news is doing for them.
1: Okay, so Father Leonard, say you scroll through the comments section and you see something like this: classical Christianity and full-blown Catholicism in particular, especially, are outdated. It's backwards. It doesn't have anything of value to bring to people's lives today. How would you respond to that?
2: Well, there in Christianity, Catholicism, you know, there is what is true, good, and beautiful. No, and being a Franciscan, no, we communicate the beauty of humanity, but the beauty of creation, you know, and it brings about what is really truly beautiful about it and good about it. You know, we are made in the image and likeness of God. He gives us dignity and intelligence and a will. You know, all of these things which are necessary and which are damaged in out in the world, and especially can be very destroyed in the digital world. So, you know, Catholicism, Christianity is very relevant because there we're bringing God's message, we're bringing His love, His truth, we're bringing healing to a world that is experienced the corruption of the media and of all the false messages out there.
1: Father Capo, have you had to deal with these kinds of negative comments? How do you respond to all of that on social media?
3: Yeah, absolutely. There's always haters and people that don't understand the message of the gospel or what you're sharing about your personal life or your ministry or fitness, whatever. And I remember the words of Pope Francis. I'm a papal missionary of mercy. And Pope Francis called missionaries of mercy to be the face of God's mercy out there. So I try not to be reactive, but to just be reflective, showing the face of God's mercy and being nice, showing the joy of the gospel. And maybe that's more contagious than engaging with haters and all those reactive relationships that don't take anywhere.
1: Right. By being that light on social media, you can kind of diffuse yes. their negative presuppositions, if you will. And that in and of itself, just simply your presences on social media, I think, do most of the work for you, almost even more than what you say or what you write, by simply them seeing your joy in your vocations and how you help people is evangelization in and of itself. So. And Father Cook, you're also bold in your faith online and have often got called out for it. Why do you think people don't always like what you have to say?
0: Well, I'll say first and foremost, I'm an equal opportunity offender, right? So I'm totally okay if somebody comes back at me, claps back at me. And that probably means I'm doing something right. Everything that I post, I go through my list in my head. My mama can see this. My daddy can see this. My bishop can see this. Everybody can see this. And as long as I am leading with the gospels, with the dogma of the church, with faith and tradition, then it should be okay. But I think that is sort of the new water cooler. That is where people talk. It's the Twitter sphere. It's where people are. And so we have to be there, kind of in the trenches. And we have to develop a little bit of a thicker skin to be able to take some of those punches that come. I think the Lord taught us also how to take those punches and how to, as Father Capo kind of put, kind of reflect back Christ in the way that we respond.
1: Yeah, don't run away to your safe space. You need to exactly. confront yeah. the problem head on. So Father Leonard,

0: do you see your presence on social media inspiring young people back to the faith?
1: Oh yeah, yes. We do get comments from young people, and sometimes we see young people out in the streets, or the direct messages and all that, saying that they heard something that caught their attention, that inspired them. Something maybe that the friars did that went viral, that helped them with a particular, say, issue or problem in their life, and so this kind of rekindled their love for God again, and gave them back an interest in coming to the church.
0: That's beautiful. Yeah. Thanks be to God for that. Father Capot, it seems that one of the most alarming realities connected to the digital age is the plague of pornography addiction. How do you see your work in the social media sphere as offering an antidote to this pandemic?
2: Well, by sharing normal aspects of life in the life of my ministry, I show that life is a call to holiness and to build the kingdom of God. And I call out young people to be stronger in body, mind, and spirit. And that is a calling to holiness, to not be afraid of holiness. That doesn't take away any energy or vitality or joy from their lives, but rather is a calling to stand up and be true men. And so I love challenging young people on my social media. And the calling is not just of the spirit, but also mind and body.
0: Mm-hmm. Father Cook, same question to you. How are you working to make your corner of the digital Catholic island a safer place spiritually?
3: Sure. Well, everything that we do, it has to lead back to Jesus. It has to be lead back to Jesus Christ. And so everything that I do, I really try to lead it to guide it back towards that. I think that one of the ways that I try to do that is to foster dialogue, especially in a lot of the things that I put out there. Occasionally, I will allow the comment section to go a little bit more wild than I care to, but I'm always trying to get in there to try to focus everything back to Jesus Christ. And so I'm trying to make it a little bit safer so that everybody has a place to speak, as it were, in that water cooler. And I think too, just as the others have said, kind of being able to put a positive message out there of the priesthood and of what it means to be Catholic.
0: Father Leonard, let's shift gears here for a second and look into down the road. What would you like to see in the future of Catholic social media?
1: Well, with this, of course, we want to see more Catholics out there sharing their faith, sharing their happiness of the faith and how they're integrating the Lord and His love in their lives, and sharing it with their friends and those they come in contact with. Yeah, I'd like to see a lot more of that. Also, we'd like to see perhaps, those who are producing Catholic content step it up with the quality as far as visually and graphics, things like that, and to really catch up with what the seculars are doing out there.
0: With what the seculars are doing out there, that's right. But yeah. Doing it in a uniquely Catholic way.
1: In a unique way that brings glory to God,
0: That's right. Yeah. That's exactly right. So, Father Capot, let's talk more about how you're uniquely doing that. You're known as the bodybuilder priest, which is why so many people have been fascinated by you and your message about manhood and spiritual warfare and properly engaging it and all of that. So how is your masculinity changing some of your followers' minds on social media?
2: Well, it's the connection, body, mind, spirit. So it's bodybuilder, mind builder, spirit builder, building the body of Christ. That's what's most important. And our bodies are temples of the Holy Spirit. And by our striving for physical fitness, we're also striving to give glory to God. And so I share that with the young people out there and on my social media, and push them to see that the dedication, the perseverance, the sacrifice they're called to put at the gym is also a calling to strive to be holy, to fight for the good fight of faith. And it's beautiful to see how this brings fruits in young people. I

0: just got a message the other day saying, Father, thank you for the inspiration to stay jacked and holy for the kingdom, and messages like, thank you for changing my life and sharing the purpose to work out for the kingdom. So it's bringing the right motivations. It's not just for the sake of vanity, but for the sake of staying healthy, mm-hmm. to give praise to God and to build a kingdom of God.
1: To use their strength to fight for the kingdom. You know, Father, I've often wondered if seminaries should not implement more physical formation requirements on their future priests, something like military boot camp or SEALs training. And you and I have discussed this before, and I know you agree with me on this. Why do you think priests especially need to be physically fit?
0: Oh, priests need to be physically fit so that they can better serve and give themselves entirely for the kingdom and for their community. And the way that I'm more healthy and more fit, even physically, I can better serve the people of God. So it's important. And it's important to share that with our seminarians, our young religious men and women, so that they can stay fit for the kingdom. And I'm happy to see that happening all over the nation. For example, in seminaries, I know down here in Miami at St. John Vianney Seminary, I just visited recently St. Charles Borromeo Seminary in Philadelphia, and it was awesome to have the seminarians ask, Father, can we have a community live with you? And you're inspiring us to stay fit for the kingdom.
1: Inspiring them indeed. And Father Cook, do you see your presence on social media inspiring young people to start to raise holy Catholic families?
2: I do. It's amazing. I get a lot of messages from young people, you know, asking about vocations, but believe it or not, vocations to marriage as well. A lot of men, especially, asking sort of discernment questions on marriage and dating and different things like that. One of the things that we always do at my parish too with the college students is every week we send home a vocation chalice with a different family or a different sometimes roommates, sometimes a dating couple. We always pray for increase in vocations to the priesthood, the diaconate, the religious life. And then I always end it with, of course, happy, healthy, holy marriages, because I think that is more than anything what we need. We definitely need more priests. We definitely need more religious, but we definitely need more happy, healthy, holy marriages. And so I try to put that out on my social media to inspire, and it yields a lot of private messages asking for some assistance.
1: And then I've often thought about, like, well, it's like, well, if you want more young men who want to be priests, that means that they have to have holy Catholic parents who are raising them to even have that desire in the first place.
2: Yes.
1: So, Father Capo, has your presence and engagement on social media inspired vocations to the priesthood?
0: Absolutely. I'm happy to say that it's been a calling also as well out there on social media, accompanying young men and women in discovering their calling. And I have concrete names of young men and women that have just because of the connection with the contents I put out on social media had started to make questions about their faith, perhaps starting with a question about fitness and ending up with opening themselves to asking questions about a vocation. And I'm happy to say that right now I have a couple young men that entered religious life and diocesan seminaries. And I'm happy to support them with my prayer as well, and to support others that are reaching out with questions about the possibility that God is calling them to follow in a closer way and in the dedication to His church.
1: Yes, I think what should be evident to everyone listening to our conversation today is that social media really does have a role to play in what everyone knows to be the case in the church is a real vocations crisis. So, yes, we have to pray, but we also have to recognize the potential power that is in our hands on social media, and that for the right people like you, Holy Priest, to step up and to help inspire these young men and women to enter religious life, because that's what we need. So, Father Cook, same question to you. How have you seen it that your straightforward, tell-it-like-it-is style has inspired young men and women to enter religious life?
2: I think that for sure, because I am a little rough around the edges on social media, I think that I just kind of speak it like it is. And I think that it's

0: It's the way that a lot of people wish they could speak on social media, and so I'm happy to do that. But it also brings about, again, a lot of conversation and a lot of dialogue on vocations. I think they see that you don't have to be a cookie cutter priest or a cookie cutter nun or a cookie cutter sister or a cookie cutter marriage a wedding a marriage couple, sorry. And I think that a priest once told me that, if we were all St. Thomas Aquinas's, we would not have a St. Francis. If we were all Mother Teresa, we would not have a St. Therese. The Lord has given us unique individual gifts to use. And it's one of my goals to be able to share my gifts with everybody and encourage people to share their gifts with others as well. God has given you those gifts for whatever your vocation is. And so we strive to be holy. And the Lord shows us how to be holy, and the saints show us how to be holy, but look how different each of the saints are.
1: Amen to that. We have to be able to answer the call of our Lord and use our unique gifts and talents. And many of us need to realize that there's a great need here in the digital space. So, Father Leonard, can you help us? How can the Catholic digital evangelist, how can the digital Catholic evangelist be in the social media world, but not of it?
2: Well, it all begins with, I think, with our intention. We all should be out there because we love the Lord. And, we want to do everything for Jesus Christ and to glorify Him. That's where it begins. See, what people are looking for is authenticity. They don't like fake, especially the younger generations, the later millennials, the Gen Zs. There's been social behavioral studies on what they like. And what's really been popular is the influencer media and marketing. And the reason is because they come across a little more authentic. They're more true to their own lives and what they're doing, and they bring that out. And so as Catholics, we got to do the same. Bringing our life out. But hey, I'm living it for Jesus Christ. And look at me, I'm peaceful. I'm having a wonderful life. I'm glorifying the Lord. And I don't have to worry because God is with me. He loves me, I love Him. And this is what we got to see out there. Yeah, this needs to be communicated.
1: Absolutely, we need more of it, and it needs to be communicated. So, Father Capot, I'm curious, what do those around you think of your social media presence?
3: Well, there's everything. There's people that hate a priest sharing normal day-to-day life things. But then the young people, especially, they're the ones that connect in a very special way. Not just my college students here at St. Thomas University, but all over the nation and even the world. I'm getting invitations from dioceses and Catholic organizations from Brazil and then from Europe to go speak to young people, sharing this message of staying strong in body, mind, and spirit, fit for the kingdom, that I share on social media. So it's exciting to see that it's not just the online virtual calling, but that's bringing a calling to also an in-person evangelization.
1: In-person evangelization, absolutely. Father Cook, how do you hold yourself accountable for what you post on social media?
0: Yeah, well, I mentioned it once before that, I always keep in mind that anything I post, anything that's out there, everybody whom I love can see it. And everybody who is of authority in my life can see it. And so not only do I keep that in mind, I also hope that everything that I post is the fruit of prayer. So I don't necessarily post things willy-nilly. I pray about it for even just a quick second. Some things I stew on in prayer for a couple days before I post it. But I also have a spiritual director who is on social media as well, and he sort of keeps tabs. Sometimes he will give me a quick call or a quick text saying, "Hey, why'd you post that?" or "What was behind that?" Sort of keeps me grounded, and he really kind of keeps my head on my shoulders because, as we know, social media can really be sort of a pathway to pride. And so I really try to remain as humble as I possibly can with good people around me, a good support system, a good core group that loves what I do, supports what I do, but keeps

0: my feet on the ground.
1: Keeps your feet in the ground. Yes, and hopefully to be able to off to go and do other things as well for the kingdom. So has your social media presence led you to any other digital tasks?
0: It has. It's also, it's opened me up to many invitations to go do many other speaking engagements, many other podcasts and different things like that. So I've been on many podcasts, but it's also been wonderful because I've been able to now help my diocese, the Diocese of Austin, in the recent past, sort of kick their social media presence up a notch. And it's been wonderful. It's been really wonderful to see my bishop out there a lot more, making statements, making comments, throwing out prayer intentions, and really just stepping it up in the digital way. And so I've been very happy to be able to help.
1: Yes, yes. Yeah, to step up in a digital way and to even help your bishop to do that, because we certainly need more bishops out there, not just the priests who have this positive presence on social media. So Father Leonard, this is our last question of the show. We've got less than 2 minutes left. Do you think we need more priests on social media? And if so, what does that look like?
2: Yes, we do need more priests. And we are seeing more priests, especially after the pandemic. You know, we saw them, you know, offering mass online from like their private chapel or the room and things like that. But yeah, priests, we should have more priests on there. And, you know, priests, of course, they're going to go out there and glorify God. You know, some of them out there may be, maybe a little hesitant, but, you know, think about it again. You know, people, you can relate to people. You can connect to certain peoples. A good example is our Father Pascal, Pascal Mary, who started St. Pascal Arts. And he basically is just sharing his arts and crafts talents online, making pottery, rosaries, leather products, and things like that. And, you know, he entered into that world, into that space right there of other people who like these types of arts and crafts. And so now, you know, hey, they're in contact with the priest, you know, and then, hey, they're following Franciscan missionaries, and then they're following EWTN. So you see how that works. So like, just like Father Capo, you know, bodybuilding, you know, he entered into that that world there, and like it's created a lot of interest. So, you know, yeah, priests, yeah, get out there, you know, post your devotionals, what you're doing in the parish, and, you know, what your hobbies are and things like that. And hey, that's a way to you know, get people interested and get them back in the faith and connecting that way. Yeah,
1: amen to all that. Thank you again, Fathers Father Leonard, Father Capo, and Father Cook, for joining us today for this incredibly enlightening conversation. And thank all of you for joining us. Don't forget to join us next week with our host, Father Joseph Mary Wolfe, right here on the Catholic Sphere.

0: O Saint Joseph, whose protection is so great, so strong, so prompt before the throne of God, I place in thee all my interests and desires. Do thou, O Saint Joseph, assist me by thy powerful intercession, and obtain for me from thy divine Son all spiritual blessings through Jesus Christ our Lord, so that, having engaged here below thy heavenly power, I may offer my thanksgiving and homage to the most loving of fathers. O Saint Joseph, I never weary contemplating thee, and Jesus asleep in thy arms. I dare not approach while he reposes so near thy heart. Press him in my name and kiss his fine head for me, and ask him to return the kiss when I draw my dying breath. Saint Joseph, patron of departing souls, pray for me.
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2: The year 450 AD. Nestorius, the Patriarch of Constantinople, claims that there are two persons in Jesus Christ, one divine and one human. Nestorius also objects to calling Mary the Mother of God and renames her Mother of the Savior. In 431 AD, the Emperor Theodosius II convenes the Council of Ephesus, which condemns Nestorius as a heretic. He is banished and dies in exile.

0: 20 years later, at the Council of Chalcedon, Nestorianism is finally vanquished with the proclamation that Jesus is one divine person with both divine and human natures. Jesus is true God and true man who was born, died, and resurrected. Therefore, Mary is indeed the Mother of God.
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3: Welcome to our class on St. Luke's Gospel. We're continuing this week with the unfinished business of last week, which is that we're talking about the offering of Jesus to the Father in the temple in Jerusalem. One of the very interesting things for me is the fact that the priests who receive the child don't recognize him at all. And there is a problem in being a priest in this kind of situation because so many children will be offered to them on a daily basis that they just take the child and offer the child and do whatever it is that the ritual demands. And they may never stop to actually look at the wonder of the thing. But what we notice in Jerusalem is that the priests do not recognize Jesus in his infancy, do not recognize him in his adult life, and do not recognize him in his passion. They don't recognize him at all, which is very, very, very sad. What you find throughout the gospel, and don't forget I didn't write it, and just because I'm a lay person, don't say it. She's saying it because she's a lay person. I'm not. It's the lay people who recognize Jesus. It was the shepherds in the field start off a process that Luke is going to continue. Luke has a huge thing in his gospel about the word laos, L-A-O-S, which is the Greek word for laity. And showing that they're absolutely essential in the whole mystery of God, and that very often when people who have got high positions in the church are distracted or too busy or whatever is the problem, that the laity are there available for the Lord to reveal things to them. So in this ecclesiastical setting, this liturgical setting, the family come and offer the child to the priest, but the priest is too busy with his job and he doesn't recognize anything. But there are two lay people present and they have been praying and fasting and waiting for this moment. And when the moment comes, they're there on time, on cue, and they recognize the Lord. Now, there's a huge message here, huge, huge, huge message. And it means that the people who truly love God, the people who are really walking with God, the people who are seeking God on a daily basis, they will be ready on time, on cue, whenever the Lord does anything. The fact that you have the great position in the church, you might be a priest or a bishop or whatever, or you might be a nun or whatever it is, you might have a great position in the church, you might be too busy. And that is one of the dangers that we can have. We can be Marthas and forget that we need to be Marys as well. Now, Luke is deliberately picking two old people and he is deliberately giving us a man and a woman because I said to you before that Luke always balances male and female. If he's going to have an old person, then there's two old people. And the first one is Simeon. And because of his age, he has the privilege of taking the child and blessing the child. That's a very ancient privilege in Israel. Okay. The mother doesn't mind at all handing her child over. This is the first time she's handed her child over to anybody. She's handed him over to the priest, and now she hands him over to this holy layman. And we're told that in Jerusalem there was a man called Simeon. That's the same name as Peter had before Jesus renamed him. He was an upright and devout man, in our language, a holy man. He looked forward to Israel's comforting. The only way that God could comfort Israel was by sending the Messiah. If you don't believe me, go to Isaiah, the beginning of 64, where the prophet bursts out before the Lord and says, "Drop down.

dewy heavens from above, and let the clouds rain the just one. Let the earth open up and bud forth the Saviour. They needed that. That was the only way you could comfort Israel. You couldn't comfort them any other way. And so if they're waiting very specifically for the comforting of Israel, then this old man and this old woman, she's 84, we don't know what old means in his case, they are waiting for the Messiah to come in their own lifetime. And one day they saw this young family, and the spirit in both of them stirred them up to go over to that particular family. Externally, the family wouldn't look any different to any other family. And they went over and were told the Holy Spirit rested on Simeon. That means he's living a very deep union with God. It had been revealed to him by the Holy Spirit that he would not see death until he set his eyes on Christ the Lord. And so, prompted by the Spirit, he came to the temple. And when the parents brought the child Jesus to do for him what the law required, he took him into his arms and he blessed God. And he said, now again, notice the prophetic spirit bursting forth in the most wonderful revelation. And again, it's a revelation not only for the people of Israel, but it's a revelation for Mary, his mother, as well. She got good news through the shepherds of Israel. She gets very bad news through Simeon. Now, Master, he says to God, you can let your servant go in peace. That means I can die now. I've seen the Saviour. You told me I wouldn't die until I saw him. I see him. I don't need to wait for him to grow up. I don't need to see all the wonderful things he has done. Once I've seen him with my own two eyes, that's it. I'm ready to die. Isn't that wonderful? This is what you had promised me, because my eyes have seen the salvation. Now, in the Greek, salvation is soteria. In Hebrew, it's Yeshua. In English, it's Jesus. So he recognizes the child and he recognizes the Saviour all in one. And it's which you have prepared all the nations to see. Now, anybody working under the inspiration of the Holy Spirit or speaking under the inspiration of the Holy Spirit will always have the breath of God's vision. And anyone speaking about Christ, Isaiah in the Old Covenant, and you have the angel and you have the shepherds and you've got this man, all speak about him as the Saviour of the world, not just the Saviour of Israel, for all nations to see, a light to enlighten the pagans and the glory of your people Israel. So, he's the light, and we're going to see that light shining on Israel during the whole period of the ministry of Jesus. And we're going to see how they respond to the light. In John's Gospel, there's a very strong light and darkness theme running through it. And he is the glory, he is the absolute pinnacle of the history of Israel. He is the full manifestation of everything that God ever wanted to say to Israel or about Israel. He is the complete fulfillment of Israel's history. And in his birth, in his youth, in his adult life, in his passion, death and resurrection, he is the complete and total fulfillment of the scriptures. He is the Word incarnate. And the Word was given as Word to the prophets of Israel. And now the Word has become flesh to dwell within us. It's absolutely incredible. Let's go back for a moment to Isaiah. And Isaiah tells the people in chapter 60, something which Matthew gives more attention to than Luke. Arise, shine out, for your light has come. The glory of the Lord is rising on you. Now, we've already seen that Jesus is the rising sun come to Israel. Though night still covers the earth. Now, night means darkness and sin and idolatry and unbelief and all that goes with it. And darkness the peoples. Above you, the Lord now rises. Now, in Matthew's Gospel, that is shown to us as the star rising and moving over the place of Bethlehem. Okay? Above you, his glory appears. That's exactly what the shepherds had seen in the fields of Bethlehem. They saw the glory of God and the angelic choirs. The nations come to your light, and kings to your dawning brightness. So
the

wonderful rising sun is going to actually get the nations to get up and begin their wonderful journey towards the Lord. Okay, now Isaiah spoke about that earlier in his book as well. He has it, for example, in chapter 2. So let me give you this as well. In the days to come, he says, this is Isaiah chapter 2 from verse 2. The mountain of the temple of the Lord will tower above the mountains and will be lifted higher than the hills. All the nations will stream to it. Peoples without number will come and they will say, come, let us go up to the mountain of the Lord, to the temple of the God of Jacob, so that he may teach us his ways, so that we may walk in his paths. Since the scriptures, or the law of the Lord, are to come out of Zion, and his word from Jerusalem. Okay, so when the Messiah came, we have this rising sun, we have this glory of God appearing, we have the nations beginning to get up and come towards Jerusalem to receive the word of God. Matthew deals with that in his presentation of the infancy of Jesus. And Luke tells you he's the rising sun, that he's the glory of Israel. And so we have this incredible thing that if you go back to Isaiah, to the many prophecies that he gives about the Christ, and read them in conjunction with the infancy narrative, the sheer wonder of it will come to you, the sheer marvel of it. And Luke is making a tremendous effort to show us the glory that's all around us, if only we would open our eyes, if only we would look. But it takes the saints to see this glory. Okay. And so Simeon has the baby Jesus in his arms. And this is his proclamation. And then, this is typical of Luke. If you look at the child, you have to look at the mother. If he is the Son of God, who is she? If he is the light of the world, who is she? And notice the emphasis on the child and his mother, that Joseph is in the background. Because if you know the history of Israel, it was the king and his mother who reigned. And the prophecies about the Messiah were about a virgin who would give birth to a king. And the Gospel of Matthew emphasizes the kingship of Jesus. We've had the emphasis given about the kingship of Jesus here in emphasizing the fact that he comes from the house of David and he comes from the royal stock of David. So he is a king by inheritance, okay, apart from his divine kingship. And so looking at the mother, what do you say? Now, Matthew doesn't deal with the mother. He is only dealing with everything from Joseph's point of view. So, verses 33 to 35. As the child's father and mother stood there, wondering at the things that were being said about him, Simeon blessed them. That's his privilege as being an old person. The older we get, the more we should understand that we have the privilege of blessing others. He blessed them and he said to Mary, his mother, you see this child? That's simply pointing at saying this incredible human being. He is destined for the fall and for the rising of many in Israel. Now, the fall and the rising means that this child is going to have a catastrophic effect on this nation. Some people will fall eternally. Some people will rise eternally because their destiny depends on their response to him. Yet that will come out very, very clear in the gospel of the ministry of Jesus and the passion, death and resurrection as well. For the whole human race, our destiny, our rise to glory or our fall into eternal damnation depends on our response to Christ. So he's destined for the fall and for the rising of many in Israel. He is destined to be a sign that will be rejected. Jesus himself is the sign and the sacrament of God's presence among us. And if he's rejected, then we reject God, we reject his presence, we reject his word, we reject his salvation. It's horrifying.

and yet he was a sign that was going to be rejected. And in the process, a sword will pierce your own soul too. Now, a sword piercing the soul, a sword piercing the body is something that can kill. But the people, particularly the men in those days, carried a short sword. And it was the equivalent of what I call the Swiss knife. It did everything. It was double-edged. It was extremely sharp. It was used for, the people lived out of doors, you see. It was used for killing animals, for stripping the hide off them, for chopping the animal. It was used for chopping vegetables. It was used for chopping branches of trees to make the fire, to cook the animal and all this kind of stuff. So it was an everything knife. If that pierced a body, it would really kill. Now, Simeon is saying to Mary that a sword of sorrow will pierce her soul, her spirit. Therefore, the pain is beyond imagining. The pain is beyond imagining. And that's why we call her the mother of martyrs and the mother of sorrows and so on. Now, if you're only 15 years of age, as Mary would have been, this is one heck of a message to receive, isn't it? That the result of being this very privileged mother of this very privileged child is that you will experience pain and sorrow at a level that others just will not comprehend at all. And the result of this will be that the secret thoughts of many will be laid bare. Now, we don't give enough attention to these words. Jesus is the light of the world. He is the rising sun coming to visit us. He is the light that will dispel the darkness. And so I always like to describe Jesus as a kind of an X-ray light going through the earth. And the X-ray will show up things that are inside of you, you know. When Jesus was around, all the hidden stuff in people's minds and in their hearts was exposed. That's why they hated him. All of us who are sinners have things that we don't want other people to know. We hope God doesn't know either, but God knows everything. And to have someone expose these hidden places and these hidden struggles and these hidden motivations and these wrong desires and these sinful tendencies and everything, we wouldn't thank them. Not at all. God exposes it because unless he brings it out into the light, he cannot heal it. And this is the thing he has asked us to do in this wonderful sacrament of reconciliation, which is to allow all the hidden things inside of us to come out and be presented before the throne of God for forgiveness, for healing, for light, so that everything comes out into the light and therefore we will not be overcome by Satan and darkness and evil and the deceit and the lies that are in the world. We're so foolish, we don't really understand the wonder of bringing everything inside of us out into the light of God's grace, where it can be healed. And so, as we go into the adult gospel, we will find out that when Jesus meets the scribes and Pharisees, for example, they're scripture scholars and theologians, and they look all holy on the outside, but what he's going to expose on the inside is anything but holy. We've seen, to our great distress in recent times, that not everything inside of our priests was holy. We expected it all to be holy. We had forgotten they were human beings and that they had sinful tendencies like the rest of us. So we expected this perfection from them. We expected it from nuns and everybody else as well. And we have sadly had to face the fact that we're all sinners, the whole lot of us. Nobody can throw any stone at anybody else. We have to take the plank out of our own eye before we try to take anything out of anybody else's eye. And so the ministry of Jesus, and with Jesus' mother supporting him all the way throughout this ministry, it's going to be very sorrowful, it's going to be very painful, and it's going to issue in the death, but the resurrection of Jesus. So this is a mighty revelation to make. And Mary has the whole meaning of her name given to her now. She's the exalted one, being the mother of the Son of God, and she will experience great

bitterness in the suffering that she has to endure. But later on, the gospel will tell you, and in fact, Jesus himself will tell us, that anybody associated with him will suffer. He'll say to us that if you don't take up your cross and follow me, you're not actually going anywhere. But I'll leave that for another time, because the great mystery of the cross is something we have forgotten today. And because we've forgotten it, we have lost track. We wandered in the wilderness. Jesus is the light of the nations, and he is the glory of Israel. Moses was considered the glory of Israel, but no, not so. And therefore you'll get a comparison between Jesus and Moses in each of the four Gospels. Simeon said that Jesus was the salvation for the whole world. Now, the prophets foretold this. So I gave you Isaiah chapter 2, verses 2 to 5, but you can also look at Isaiah 52, verses 9 to 10. I'll start at verse 7 because this is going to be important for the presentation of the ministry of Jesus. How beautiful on the mountains are the feet of the one who brings good news, that's Jesus, who heralds peace, brings happiness and proclaims salvation and tells Zion, your God is king. It isn't just a human being that's on the throne of David now, it's your God become man. And so the watchmen, that's the priests and the Sanhedrin and the scribes and the Pharisees, they should raise their voices and shout with joy because they will see the Lord face to face when he returns to Zion. But they didn't shout for joy. We'll see that later on. And break into shouts of joy together, you ruins of Jerusalem. That means all of you who are all messed up. For the Lord is consoling his people and redeeming Israel. The Lord bears his holy arm. The bearing of the arm was considering the exposure of power. And he does that in the sight of all the nations, and all the ends of the earth will see the salvation of our God. You can't get it clearer than that. So he is the glory of Israel. So what do we mean by the glory of Israel? If you go to 1 Kings chapter 8, verses 10 to 12, you will hear that after the consecration of the second temple, that the presence of God descended upon the temple and was such an incredible presence that nobody was even able to stand. And so the glory descended. The glory represents the presence of God. Jesus is the glory of Israel. Jesus is the presence of God in Israel. Fantastic. He isn't just the glory in the sense I gave you a little while ago as being the pinnacle. He's also in the other sense as well. If you look at Ezekiel 44 and verse 4, you'll also see that the prophet sees the glory of Israel. And in other words, he sees the presence of God over the temple. So we're being told quite clearly that Jesus is the presence of God for Israel. So now we have another wonderful testimony given to Jesus, and it's given through Anna. There was a prophetess too. Now, a prophetess doesn't necessarily mean she has a public ministry. It means that she speaks forth the word of God, just as a prophet does. Because the term prophecy means to proclaim, to tell forth the word of God. So when a priest preaches, he's telling forth, he's prophesying. She was the daughter of Phanuel, and the name Phanuel means the face of God, of the tribe of Asher. She was well on in years. He says she was 84, and she never left the temple. So Anna is actually living on earth, the beginning of heaven, because heaven is remaining in the presence of God, glorifying him and serving him forever. You'll see that in Revelation chapter 7. And so she's doing that on earth. And this is what old people should do. They should have their heads in heaven, and they should have their hearts in heaven, and they should be practicing for what they're going to have forever. And she came at that moment as well, pressed by the Spirit of God. And she spoke about the child to everyone who looked forward to the deliverance of Israel. Now, don't miss what he's saying. Anna is a woman. And a woman in those days wasn't allowed to preach or teach.

because any advertisement I see on the television for old people, it's 50 onwards, if you wouldn't mind. People of my age don't think they're old. So verses 39 and 40, when they had done everything that the law required of them, they went back to Galilee, to their own town of Nazareth. Meanwhile, the child grew to maturity and he was filled with wisdom and God's favour was with him. Now I want to present you with a major mystery. In other words, we're back to family again. Perfectly ordinary, everyday life, family. And if Jesus was given 33 years on the earth, only that, and he was to save the world in 33 years, 30 of them was spent in a family. He only spent 3.5 years, approximately, in his public ministry. There was something about the mystery of the family. There was something about the hiddenness and the ordinariness and the humility of being in a family that was absolutely essential to the saving of the world. I do want you to think about it. Please think about it. Because the vast majority of his life was spent in hiddenness and perfectly ordinary everyday things. People among the laity have been given the impression, certainly in this country in the past, I hope it's changed now, that it was only the priests and the religious and the bishops and all of these important people that were doing special things. The Lord thinks differently. They wouldn't have a job unless the family existed. Goodbye. God bless.

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1: I read in the Catechism that the Church teaches that it's wrong to worship idols. Yet many times I've seen Catholics praying in front of statues. Is there a difference? And if so, where is that in the Bible?
2: I hear that question about statues and images all the time. Let's find out what the Bible says. The disapproval many Protestants have toward Catholic religious statues and images is fueled by a suspicion that Catholics engage in idolatry by worshiping those statues. This concern is far more widespread than you might think. Most object to religious statues on biblical grounds. God said to Moses in Exodus chapter 20, "You shall have no other gods before me. You shall not make for yourself a graven image or any likeness of anything that is in heaven above, or that is in the earth beneath, or that is in the water underneath the earth." God condemns the sin of idolatry, whether it's in the form of worshiping statues or stock options or sex or power or a new car or anything as an idol. But he does not prohibit religious images provided that they are used properly. For example, in Exodus chapter 25, just five chapters after God told Moses not to carve statues, in Exodus 25, God tells Moses to carve statues of angels. We read, "The Lord said to Moses, 'You shall make two cherubim of gold, of hammered work, you shall make them.'" So just as we keep pictures of our family and friends to remind us of them, we also keep statues and images in our homes and churches to remind us of our Lord, our Lady, and the saints. That's what the Bible says. I'm Patrick Madrid, author of the book, Where Is That in the Bible?
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0: Throughout the ages, the Church has recognized many special heroes of our Catholic faith. These holy men and women weren't just outstanding people of their time. They're models of holiness for our time. And each week at this time, EWTN Global Catholic Radio brings you Super Saints. And now, here are your hosts for Super Saints, Bob and Penny Lord.
1: Hello, family, and welcome. We're Bob and Penny Lord. By the world's standards, the saint that we're going to share with you today should never have become a priest. Thank God we don't follow the world's standards.
2: This is about a priest and all those unsung priests who are taken for granted, unloved, and often crucified. For many hours, week after week, they've sat alone in the confessional, waiting for us to come to be reconciled with our Savior, and we have not. This is for every holy mass they've celebrated, victim priests with our Lord on the altar. This is for their yes, especially on those dry days when they felt nothing.
1: Jean-Marie Vianney was born in a little village 5 miles north of Lyon, France. He began to pray from on his mother's knee. His two greatest treasures, a rosary and a little wooden statue of Mary. Years later, the curé of Ars, nearly 70 years old, still spoke of the lady he loved. The Blessed Virgin is my oldest love. I loved her even before I knew her.
2: The church was underground but alive. Religious worship was strictly forbidden. Priests dressed as lay people secretly conducted services. One day, a priest came to the Vianney's. John was 11 years old when the priest discovered he had never gone to confession. He not only heard his first confession, he arranged for Jean to study catechism.
1: He was 13 years old when he received First Holy Communion. The shades were drawn to prevent detection by the authorities. As a grown man, he was still unable to speak of that day without tears coming to his eyes. When we receive communion, we sense something extraordinary, a great joy and a consolation, a well-being that permeates our whole being and makes us tremble. We cannot but say with St. John, it is the Lord. Oh my God, what joy for a Christian to get up from the sacred banquet and go forth with all heaven in his heart.
2: When Jean was 16, he shared with his mother and aunt, if I were a priest, I would want to win many souls. A simple country boy with only an elementary school education, impossible. Father Bailey came to town one day to promote vocations. After John's mother persuaded her husband, she pleaded with Father Bailey to accept Jean. Although he was not very sympathetic at first, when Father met Jean, he said yes.
1: John had a problem memorizing, especially Latin. A young tutor, furious because John couldn't retain what he had just taught him, slapped him in front of the other students. Here, John was almost 20 years old, and this 12-year-old slapped him. To everybody's surprise, John went down on his knees and begged forgiveness of the younger man. They became lifelong friends.
2: In the fall of 1809, John received orders to report to the army. Although Father Bailey argued that seminarians and priests were exempt, John had to go. 2 days after he arrived at a military depot, he landed in a hospital. 6 weeks later, too weak to make it across the Pyrenees Mountains to join his company in Spain, he met up with a deserter who invited him to stay with him until the war was over. Too exhausted to refuse, John reluctantly followed him.
1: John went to the mayor of the town, who advised him to stay and teach school. The townspeople loved him, but John was concerned about his parents. A woman from the town went to reassure his mother and father that he was safe. Father Bailey told his mother, "Mothers, don't worry about your son. He is neither dead nor sick. He's never going to be a soldier. He's going to be a priest." His dear mother never lived to see that prophecy fulfilled.
2: John entered the junior seminary. He had to take 1 year of theology and philosophy in Latin. Now, 26 years old, his next step towards the priesthood, the Major's Seminary, was still by way of the cross. His studies there were no easier for him than they had been in the Junior Seminary. Fellow seminarians testified at his beatification process. His outstanding qualities were his devotion to Jesus, Mary, and his vocation, his humility, his abandonment, his total abandonment to God's will, and his frequent, persistent struggle to keep up with his courses. A priest called him a simple man with nothing extraordinary about him, but nevertheless a saint.
1: He was dismissed from the major seminary because of failing grades. Well, if he couldn't become a priest, he'd become a brother. When John shared this decision with Father Bailey, he was told he would not become a brother. John would study with Father Bailey. And so they began again. When John took the test again, he failed miserably. Father Bailey pleaded that he be tested in Écully, where John had confidence. John passed.
2: He entered the subdiaconate. A priest present at his ordination testified, "I had the good fortune to be very close to Jean Vianney that day. His face was radiant. Inwardly, I applied to him the verse, 'And you, child, shall be a prophet of the Most High,' thinking to myself, 'He has less knowledge than some others, but he will do great things in his sacred ministry.' When at last he was given his final examination, all his years of prayer, persistence, courage, and loyalty paid off. August the 13th, 1815, Jean-Marie Vianney was ordained a priest. He best described what it meant to him. "Oh, how great a person is the priest. The priest will truly only understand himself when he gets to heaven. If we understood what the priesthood means, we would die, not from fright, but from love."
1: Father John Vianney was appointed curé to Father Bailey. For the next 2 years, he spent long hours praying, practicing penance, and studying church doctrines with the priest. With the help of the Holy Bible, the lives of the saints, and the early Desert Fathers, these two holy men were able to live a life that would terrify most of us today. They fought not only their French love for food, but the barest needs of comfort and the flesh. When their extreme penances were reported to the chancellery, the response was, "People of Écully, you are fortunate to have priests doing such penance for you."
2: But in December 1817, the little curé administered last rites to his pastor, teacher, and friend, Father Bailey. The new pastor felt that there was no need of an assistant. Less than 2 months after his friend's death, Jean Vianney was sent to Ars. The priest who assigned him prophesied, "There isn't much love of God in that parish. You will put some love of God into it."
1: Ars, more a mission than a parish, was impoverished materially and spiritually. The people were not hostile to the church, they just didn't care. The townspeople claimed the village was far too small for one church, but not for four taverns. This is where the curé was to practice his ministry for the rest of his life.
2: The curé Vianney, who walked towards Ars, looked older than his 32 years. As he asked the young shepherd the way to Ars, the curé spoke of his purpose for coming there. "You have shown me the road to Ars. I will show you the road to heaven." Over the years, his parishioners overheard him praying as he prostrated himself before the Blessed Sacrament, "Dear God, I beg you to convert my parish. I am willing to suffer anything you want as long as I live."
1: People came from far and near to hear the curé. Like Jesus, he used the countryside and things familiar to them and himself. Souls were touched, their hearts pierced.

0: pierced by the arrow of the Father's love, which would sail through the air as the curé preached. He loved them and they loved him. And it was this love that converted them more than even his arguments.
1: Conversion is a slow, painful process, but change was coming about. The faithful attended Mass on Sundays and feast days. They recited the rosary, attended Vespers and catechism classes, and they came even during the week. Instead of swearing and using foul language, hymns could be heard coming from the fields. Farmers said their rosaries, fingering their beads as they plowed the land. Families prayed together. At the sound of the Angelus, worked, stopped, and they dropped to their knees to pray.
0: The young pastor was unhappy with the poor education provided by a visiting teacher. With little or no money, he opened up a free private school. From the very start, it was a success. People from surrounding towns began to send their children. They had one problem. They had long distances to travel to bring their children to the school. So the curé opened a shelter, La Providence. A priest does not give up having a family, but instead has a large family. His students and teachers were the curé's family. His little girls became prayer warriors. He brought his brokenness and deep concern for the poor sinners to them, and they prayed, and miracles abounded.
1: 10 years before his death, the curé was forced to give up supervision of the institution he so loved and founded. There had been complaints. 60 students in a space meant for 20. And worse, the wealthy did not want their daughters going to school with the poor and orphaned. Grievances were lodged, and the bishop asked the curé to turn over the school. This almost broke his heart. One of his teachers wrote, "It was a great sacrifice for him, because after he had turned everything over, he felt he could not and should not interfere in the affair of others. He completely withdrew from it."
0: The curé waged an ongoing battle against the many temptations with the too many taverns, never giving up until they closed down. He made many enemies among tavern owners, dance hall proprietors, and their patrons. They wanted to kill him. He was accused of misconduct. He was even denounced to the bishop. Although he called this the best time in his life, he suffered and cried, not for himself, but for those he couldn't reach. In latter years, he shared, "If I had known when I arrived at Ars all that I would have to suffer there, I would have died on the spot." At his beatification process, witnesses said, he was so tired of all the evil rumors that people were spreading about him that he wanted to leave the parish. Indeed, he would have done so if someone had not come and convinced him that his departure would have appeared to affirm the sordid attacks.
1: The curé began to have nightly visits from the devil, usually when someone was about to return to the sacraments of the church. Through the confessional, he brought souls to new life, and the devil was furious. His fellow priests mocked him. One night, some priests staying at the rectory heard strange noises coming from the curé's room. When they questioned him the next day, he answered, "It's the devil. He is furious about the good that has been accomplished here." Annoyed, one priest snapped, "You don't eat. It's all in your head." It was useless for the curé to say, "If it is in my head, why do you hear it?" That night, there was a deafening roar. The visiting priests panicked, afraid the house would cave in. They charged into the curé's room, sure he was being killed, but the curé was sound asleep. The bed had been dragged into the center of the room. When they awakened him, he apologized. "The devil dragged out the bed. I'm sorry. I should have warned you. But it's a good sign. We'll catch a big fish tomorrow." Imagine the fun his fellow priests had when tomorrow came and nothing happened. But when evening came, there was a knock at the door. A nobleman who had long ceased receiving the sacraments wanted the curé to hear his confession. No longer did they ridicule him. Now it was the curé as a saint.
0: We spoke of pains and trials. Like with other saints, the curé embraced his daily cross because of the joys in his life. For him, the greatest sign of the Lord's triumph in his parish was the extraordinary effort the people of ours put into making the procession of the Blessed

0: sacrament on the Feast of Corpus Christi so magnificent. Once looked down upon, the village became the focus of the worldwide pilgrimages in the 19th century, drawing Frenchmen from all parts of the country.
1: This change was bought with 10 years of blood, sweat, suffering, tears, rejection, and struggles. The curé saying over and over again, "I am nothing. God can do everything. I can do nothing of myself. God can do everything. The souls of men belong to God. They were made for God. And the reason I came into the world, the reason I am here, is to give them God." His brother priests did everything to stop their parishioners from going to Ars, even to the point of speaking out against the curé from the pulpit. He received letters condemning him. "Monsieur curé, anyone who knows as little theology as you should not enter a confessional."
0: The curé humbly answered, "My very dear and very revered colleague, I have so many reasons to love you. You are the only person who has really known me well. Since you are so kind and charitable as to take an interest in my soul, please help me to obtain the favor I have been asking for so long, that I may be replaced in my post, of which I am unworthy because of my ignorance, so I can retire into some little corner to weep over my poor life. I have so much penance to do. I have so much atonement to make, so many tears to shed." Generous, loving, and humble, he disarmed his enemies and was finally accepted by his brother priests.
1: A day in the life of the curé began with him rising at 1 a.m, when he would make his way to the church by candlelight. Many penitents had waited days, and guards were needed to keep the faithful from pushing to be first. Before entering the confessional, he knelt at the foot of the altar and prayed for the strength, wisdom, and love necessary to be the Lord's instrument. He'd remain in the confessional for as much as 7 hours straight, interrupting this sacrament only to celebrate another sacrament, the Holy Eucharist. Between hearing confessions and celebrating Mass, he led the faithful reciting the rosary.
0: He spent no more than 5 minutes gulping down a small meal. He took a catnap of maybe another 5 minutes and then quickly returned to hear confessions. Since the curé spent between 16 and 17 hours in the confessional each day, his young associate thought it only reasonable he should have been given the curé's bedroom because the curé used it so little. This coveted bedroom consisted of an old chest, a few pictures of saints, and some old threadbare books on theology.
1: Hundreds of thousands passed through the curtain of the curé's confessional. He faithfully and tirelessly carried the cross of men's sins and their sorrows for 30 years, never too tired, too disillusioned, or too broken to say yes one more time and listen, loving and speaking with the heart and the mind of his Savior. It is said that his mind was never touched, tormented by arrogant knowledge, riches, and human honors, for which the crowd strives, laments, and constantly aspires. The God who rewards and sustains love of neighbor, who forgives and consoles, this is all the good priest knows, and especially all that he teaches.
0: In St. Paul's letter to the Corinthians, we hear, "This prophet speaks to men for their upbuilding, their encouragement, their consolation." Such a prophet was John Vianney. One day the curé asked a man if it wasn't about time he confessed his sins. The man said it had been 30 years. The curé corrected, "How about 33 years? The man meekly followed the curé, confessed his sins, and 20 minutes later was filled with a joy and a peace he'd never known in his life. There was a woman who regularly came to the curé for confession. One day, frightened that she was seriously ill, she went to a sorcerer for a potion. She hid it before entering the church. As she finished confessing her sins, the curé said, 'My good child, you aren't telling me about the vial you hid in the bushes.' After the curé gave her absolution, she ran to where she had hidden the potion and threw it away."
1: A man came to the curé and pleaded he pray for his crippled child. The curé led the father into the confessional. He'd been away from the sacraments for many years. As the curé absolved him,

0: child stood up and walked. There were many healings through this powerful confessor and his tireless administration of the sacrament of penance. Like in Lourdes, often there were healings of the spirit as well as the physical. His catechism classes were more like little sermons. When he gave instructions in the church, he was acutely aware of the Lord in the Blessed Sacrament. Although he had a pulpit placed on the right side of the sanctuary, so his back was not to the tabernacle, Christ was so present to him in the Blessed Sacrament, his voice would tremble with emotion as he spoke.
1: It was a time of miracles. There was a miracle of the multiplication of the flour. There wasn't enough flour to feed all the girls in the school. They went to the curé, who told them to use the little they had. Taking the small amount they had, they began to knead it. The dough rose above the trough as though they kneaded a large sack of flour. Then there was the miracle of the wine. One day the curé told his people a full cask of wine had spilled onto the sand floor. When they had investigated, the cask was empty. They were barely able to collect two tiny pails of clear wine. They poured what little they had into a cask that was nearly empty. To their amazement, they kept drawing wine from that cask for days.
0: Now, when people tried to give the curé credit for miracles occurring in the parish, he always pointed to God and the intercession of the saints, especially his Saint Philomena. He insisted, "I do not work miracles. I am only a poor, ignorant man who once tended sheep. Turn to Saint Philomena. I have never asked for anything through her without receiving it. This was and is the kind of leaven the Lord will work with. The greatest single miracle of ours was the living out day by day of who he was. Jean-Marie Vianney, curé, holy priest and pastor. He was a man for all seasons. He loved the church of the 19th century and revered the church which stood on the foundation of centuries of faithfulness and martyrdom.
1: He passionately knew and loved our Lord in the Blessed Sacrament, whose presence brought tears to the curé's eyes. He said, if we had a lively faith, we would certainly be able to see him in the Blessed Sacrament. There are priests who see every day, they see our Lord Jesus in the Holy Sacrifice of the Mass. Many believed he was speaking about himself when he spoke about these priests. But the curé would never have admitted that, never wanting attention brought to himself.
0: Our curé was blessed by Our Lady's appearance. Now, this didn't come from him, but Mademoiselle Duret, an eyewitness who testified at his beatification process. On May the 8th, 1840, when she arrived at the rectory, she heard voices coming from the curé's room. She quickly ascended the steps and listened at the door. She heard the curé say, "Good mother, I ask for the conversion of sinners, the consolation of the afflicted, the relief of the sick, especially a lady who has long been suffering and is begging even to die or be cured." A woman's voice answered, "She will get well, but later on." Mademoiselle knew she was the sick person the curé was talking about, as she had been suffering a long time with cancer.
1: She rushed into the room. Standing in front of the fireplace was a lady of medium height, breathtakingly beautiful. Mademoiselle Duryea pleaded with Our Lady to take her to heaven. Our Blessed Mother told her she would always be her child, and she would always be with her, but she had to wait. And the Blessed Mother disappeared. The curé was standing in front of a table. His hands were clasped in prayer upon his breast, his eyes motionless. Mademoiselle pulled at his cassock and told him she'd seen the Blessed Mother. He told her he had too, but to tell no one. On August the 15th, 3.5 months later, Mademoiselle was cured of cancer.
0: What makes a saint? No hours too long, no sacrifice too great. The curé lived and breathed solely to love God and to bring others to know and love him. As Jesus was crucified for the salvation of souls, so the curé was crucified by sinful souls. At the end of his life, the curé said, "Oh, the sinners will finally kill the poor sinner." The curé spoke of going home, the hours spent as a prisoner of the confessional, the fasts and penances, and his victimhood with Jesus.

0: Jesus on the altar were taking their final merciful toll. The little humble priest God had chosen to do such great work on earth was at last to have his heart's desire to spend eternity loving him.
1: Summer came, and with it cruel, stifling, choking heat. The cure asked for his confessor. As he received our Lord in Holy Communion, he cried, "Ah, when I think I am about to receive the Lord for the last time." And then, touched by the generosity of his King, he cried out, "How good God is! When we cannot go to see him, he comes to see us." He kissed the crucifix, and as his confessor came to the words, "May God's holy angels come to meet him and to bring him into the heavenly Jerusalem," the cure fell into the sweet sleep of eternity. Without struggle, he gave up his spirit to the angels who had truly come to bring him home.
0: There was a groan from the faithful that he had left behind. The cure is dead. Pilgrims came, more than 6,000. It was not until 2 weeks after his death that the body was put in a sarcophagus. Till today, you can see and venerate the incorrupt body of the cure of Ars. A humble priest who lived and died for God each moment of his life, he was specially honored by God's church. He was beatified in St. Peter's Basilica 40 years after his death. May 31st, 1925, Pope Pius XI canonized the cure St. John Marie Vianney. France had a new saint, and parish priests had a patron saint, one whose life was simple to follow, but difficult to live.
1: The cure always kept his eyes on Jesus crucified, on his Savior, who allowed himself to be humbled even to death on the cross. He opened his arms wide to love like this Lord he adored, who before him loved as his Father in heaven loves. And he trusted in that love to bring him through the daily trials, temptations, and hurts of his victimhood as a parish priest.
0: We love you. God bless you.
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0: I don't know about you, but I need to pray every day in order to stay close to Jesus. I hope you do the same thing. Without prayer, where would you and I be? I see prayer being like oxygen. We need to have constant access to it. That's why St. Paul writes in 1 Thessalonians chapter 5 that we should pray without ceasing. It doesn't mean we never think about anything else. It just means staying tethered to the Lord as best we can.
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2: Family, a prayer that we pray together is a powerful prayer. So please pray together with me, our EWTN Family Prayer. Today we pray for those suffering from natural disasters. Almighty God, we humble ourselves before you, the Creator of all things visible and invisible. So many throughout the world suffer from the forces of nature. Have mercy on them, O Lord. So many have died from disasters. Give them eternal rest, O Lord. Do not look on our sins, but on our faith in you. We place all of our hope in your goodness. Calm the storms, bring gentle rains to our lands, and let your people live in tranquility and peace. We ask this through Christ our Lord. Amen.
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6: What is stopping you from becoming Catholic? 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I'm Jack Williams, sitting in today for Tom Price. Pedro Quiles producing the program. Your call screener is Matt Gubensky. And monitoring our social media feeds, Mr. Ace McKay. And actually, I've just been informed that it's Rich Jesse who is now manning the phones. Mr. Matt Gubensky has the day off. So call Rich. He wants to talk to you. Our host, as he is every single time we produce this program, Dr. David, it kind of ruins the show when Dr. David Anders is not here for a call to communion with Dr. David Anders.
7: We did that one time, actually. Back in 2014, yeah, we did a show without me.
6: Yeah, well, how about that?
7: It worked.
6: I've got an objection here from Veronica. She says, how can the church be pro-life if God commanded the Hebrew army to go on conquest?
7: Yeah, it's a great question. And it raises, really, it's a question not so much about the church's consistent stance to the pro-life cause, but rather about the interpretation of the Old Testament, right? So should Catholics read the Old Testament in a straightforwardly literal way as a blueprint for a civil society? Well, the definitive and the permanent and the longstanding and the traditional answer to that question is absolutely not. Absolutely not. So in antiquity, there were different views about the Old Testament in the Christian community. There were some radical groups that were not Catholic, that were called Marcionites, that took the position that the cleavage, if you will, between the Old and New Testament was so great, well, we'll just chunk the Old, just get rid of it. And in fact, Marcion believed that the Old Testament God was fundamentally a different God from the New Testament God. There are two different gods, two different religions, and so he chunks the one, gets rid of the new. And the church said absolutely not to Marcion, absolutely not. But on the other hand, there were literalists who wanted to take it in a straightforwardly literal fashion and use it, apply it as a blueprint. And there are still people today who take that position. They're called theonomists. They're not Catholics, but there are some Protestant groups that are theonomists who think that you should take Old Testament law, Old Testament legislation, Old Testament narrative, and say, yeah, we should do that today. Church says absolutely not. What the church says is that the way to read the Old Testament, first and foremost, is through the lens of the new. And that Christ, Christ's character, Christ's judgment, Christ's teaching, Christ's personality is the interpretive lens that you use for all Old Testament passages. Christ himself models this, right? He shows us that there are innovative ways of reading the Old Testament in several passages. My favorite, of course, is Matthew 19, when the Pharisees come and say, should we allow no-fault divorce? And Jesus says, we shouldn't allow divorce of any kind. And they say, well, how can you say that when the Old Testament says differently? And Christ's answer is that, well, there's a higher principle in the created order that God adheres to, and this is just kind of a concession to Israelite weakness. So he introduces a hermeneutical theory about how to read the Old Testament that relativizes some of the harsher passages and highlights some others. In John chapter 8, they say, we caught a woman in adultery. The law says we should stone her. Do we stone her? And you know the answer to that story. Jesus refuses to execute the judicial verdict of the death penalty against this woman, in spite of the fact the Old Testament was pretty clear that that's what you're supposed to do. Well, St. Paul picks this up, and he says the Old Testament is essentially an allegory. It's a pedagogue to lead us to Christ, after which we transcend it.

0: And the narratives and texts of the Old Testament are to be read as an allegory that point us to Christian truths and ultimately to transformation in Christ. The Church Fathers read these texts allegorically. I'll give you an historical example. Gregory of Nyssa, in his Life of Moses, looks at some of the events surrounding the Exodus and says, this can't have happened that way. It can't have happened that way because that doesn't conform to the character of God as we find him in Christ. That doesn't mean we get rid of the text. It means we read it as an allegory. And that's essentially what the church has done. The spiritual reading of the text, not slavish adherence to the literal text of the Old Testament narrative.
1: Ben would like to know, what is the Catholic view of immigration?
0: First of all, immigrants are human beings made in the likeness and image of God. Potential immigrants are human beings made in the likeness and image of God. So anything that we do with respect to immigrants or about immigrants has to take into account that they are human beings made in the likeness and image of God, that the church has a preferential option for the poor, meaning that whatever social arrangements we arrive at have to take a special care for the plight of the poor who are vulnerable and need the help of civil society. They can't just be, you can't just say, well, you know, pull yourself up by your own bootstraps. I did, or my grandfather did, because some people are in social situations where there are no bootstraps to pull oneself up by. And the church says a society that is just recognizes this and makes special arrangements that it doesn't make for other people on behalf of the poor. Doesn't tell you what those arrangements have to be, just that the preferential option for the poor must be part of social policy wherever you live. And our solidarity, this is another Catholic social value, this is our sense of oneness with other people, and their concerns are our concerns because we share our common humanity, is not defined by national borders. So if somebody is suffering and poor and destitute in another country, they still belong to the human race. Christ still died for them, and they're still, you know, should be objects of the church's social concern. The church is not defined by national boundaries. And so our immigration policy has to take all this into consideration. The church also says that nation states do have a right to define their borders and to defend themselves. And so how to balance these concerns is the work of policymakers who should be guided by Catholic social teaching.
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3: Steve, here's a pro-choice argument which has never made any sense to me, that an embryo or fetus is unaware of its own destruction, so abortion simply doesn't matter.
4: 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Awareness of harm has never been required to make an act morally wrong, nor should it. A drunken woman, for example, passed out at a fraternity party, might never know she was raped by three men. Does her lack of awareness somehow make the rape acceptable? Of course not. A morally wrong act is morally wrong whether or not it is observed or felt.
3: You could say the same for a patient under anesthesia, completely unaware of what might be happening to her body. We always treat such patients with the utmost respect and care, despite their being totally unaware of their circumstances and their bodily integrity.
4: Absolutely.
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5: Jesus asked the question, what good is it to gain the whole world and lose yourself? The cost of sin is you. All too often we think we're going to find ourselves or become free by throwing off the rules and doing whatever we want. 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Ever notice how similar vices produce similar people? 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There are accurate caricatures of a man who's filled with rage, greed, or given over to lust. 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They lose their individuality. 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Their individualism is perfected the more they lose themselves in the right stuff, faith, hope, love, and a noble cause. Want to become your true self? Lose yourself in God. Send us a message at connect@reallifecatholic.com. 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
1: 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First up today is Ken in Crown Point, Indiana, listening on Sirius XM Channel 130. Ken, welcome to the program. You are on with Dr. Anders.
2: Yeah, hi. Thank you for taking my call. I really appreciate your show. And I wanted to ask Dr. Anders his perspective on Marian apparitions.
3: Yeah, thanks. I appreciate it. So the church says that Marian apparitions are a thing. They're a thing. The church does not say that Catholics are obligated to believe in the veracity of any particular apparition or to adhere to the purported revelations that they convey. Because they fall into a class called private revelation. Now, public revelation is what Christ taught. This is the way of salvation. Public revelation is what's contained in sacred scripture. It's contained in sacred tradition. It's been handed down by the church's magisterium and is obligatory for Catholics to live and hold to. That's public revelation. You can't change that. You can't reject it. It's not optional. Private revelation is, let's say I'm a 21-year-old guy, and I'm trying to decide if I should marry this beautiful woman or enter the Catholic seminary and become a priest, and I'm in a great dilemma, and I pray, to God for direction, and I'm in front of the Blessed Sacrament one day, and I hear a voice just as clear as a bell ring out from heaven, and it says, Anders, you're a decent guy, but you're no priest. Go marry the girl, right? Or maybe I hear the opposite. I hear, lovely lady, she's got a great future ahead of her, but not with you, bud. You're supposed to serve me in the sacred priesthood. That is a message for me, right? I never got such a message, but that's a message for me. And it doesn't translate into something that, say, Jack Williams has to believe, right? And I don't even have to believe it at that point. It can motivate me to make a decision, and maybe the Holy Spirit's guiding me somewhere. And that's why private relations come. They come to guide specific individuals or specific groups of people at a particular point in time in the church's history in some particular way, but they're not meant for everybody for all time, necessarily. All right, so that's the way the church understands private revelation. Now, sometimes purported revelations happen that seem to have a wider scope in view, and they generate a lot of attention and maybe be attended by purported miracles. And nothing in them offends against Catholic doctrine or morality, and they are found to be intrinsically edifying, and people living by their precepts have found great spiritual fruit. The church will occasionally come by and evaluate them and say, you know what? This is worthy of belief. Worthy of belief is not the same thing as dogmatic truth. This is worthy of belief. We allow this. This can become international. We will not stand in the way of popular piety carrying this thing around the world and promoting it because we think that is good fruit, right? But again, it's still very much at the level of individual private devotion. Most of the time, when people claim to have experienced private revelations, the church's answer is, we're not so sure, or no, you didn't, right? So the claims to private revelation are nigh unto infinite. The number of times the church has specifically said a particular private revelation is worthy of belief is minuscule in proportion to the number of claims. So my default position, if somebody comes to me and says, I had a private revelation and you're supposed to hand me your checkbook, is to say, no, you didn't, and no, I won't, right? It's skepticism. But when the church says this is worthy of belief, then, we can sit and pay attention.
1: One of the things I find fascinating,
3: what's that?
1: Is when you look at the apparitions that the church has chosen to
3: say that about,
1: yeah, to say this is worthy of belief, but more importantly, it's amazing to me the number of apparitions that gain traction with the rank and file,
3: right,
1: that the church has not chosen.
3: Has not said that about.
1: To say that about.
3: That's right.

0: and how many of them decades down the road just come off the rails.
1: That's right. That's right. The church has good judgment.
0: Thanks, Ken. We appreciate the phone call today. 833-288-EWTN is our toll-free number. Linda is up next in Indianapolis, Indiana. She's also listening on Sirius XM Channel 130. Linda, thanks for calling. You're on with Dr. Anders.
2: Hey, thank you so much. I really appreciate it. I have a friend who is attending a non-denominational Bible church. And his question to me is, what is the Catholic belief regarding the millennial kingdom?
1: Yeah.
2: And I have ideas, but any historical or anything context I would appreciate.
1: Sure, sure. I really appreciate the question. So the question of the millennial kingdom is entirely one about the meaning and significance of one chapter of the Bible, Revelation chapter 20. That's it. That's the only passage that talks about this. And the book of Revelation obviously is a text that is fraught with interpretive difficulties because it's obviously highly figurative and highly symbolic. So how literally should we take the text of Revelation is a very good question. In church history, the church has never said this is the definitive interpretation of Revelation chapter 20. And so Catholic interpreters have taken different points of view, and different points of view are allowable. This is different from some Protestant denominations where eschatology, our doctrine of the last things, becomes very important, very constitutive of Christian identity because it really frames how you live your life in a key way. So, you know, take, for example, the dispensational Protestant view that Jesus is going to make three comings, not just two, and one of them will come in secret, at which point he will zap people out of space and time in some event called the rapture and take them away to heaven, generally by 7 years, in most tellings of the story, during which time a great persecution will happen on earth, and then Christ will come back after the 7 years is over and set up this so-called millennial kingdom. So that's a very common belief in dispensational fundamentalist Protestantism. Well, groups that hold this, you know, it's not just an incidental belief. It really becomes constitutive of their identity and affects things like public policy or international policy, because if you think, for example, that Jesus is on the verge of coming back to literally pick you up and carry you out of time and space, you don't care much about time and space. You don't care much about, I mean, you don't care about the environment. You don't care about poverty. You don't care about education policy. You don't necessarily care about educating your own children in anything other than evangelism, right? Because these things aren't going to matter really fast, really fast. You're certainly not concerned about what the church would call integral human development, right? That central to the church's social vision is a concept called integral human development, meaning what we ought to be about as a church and as a society is helping people integrally, meaning not just their physical well-being, but their physical well-being, their social well-being, their economic well-being, their psychological well-being, and of course, above all, their spiritual well-being. But all those things are highly integrated with one another, and that's how we should think about our engagement in the world. That's very different from the way an apocalyptic dispensationalist would think about reality. There's an interesting memoir that I read. Forgot the author's name, but it's a woman who ended up becoming Catholic. The title of the book was Girl at the End of the World. Girl at the End of the World. And it was about growing up in an apocalyptic sect of fundamentalists who believed that Jesus was going to come back any day, and that in consequence, the only thing they should do with their time was evangelize. And so she knew how to stand on street corners and quote John 3:16, but, you know, didn't know much about science or philosophy or mathematics or, you know, the history of music or whatever else you might learn in school. And she had to basically reintegrate and become a human being again once she broke ranks with that apocalyptic group. So these things do matter. They do matter. But the church doesn't say exactly what will happen at the end of time. It says some things that won't happen. Okay, so in the second century, there was a Christian movement, theological movement called Chiliasm. And the Chiliasts were literalists about the millennium. They thought there would be a literal 1,000 years. And they thought that the reward of the just during that millennial period would be very material. Bunches of grapes that would, you know, weigh several tons, and, you know, all the wine you could drink and all the pizza you could eat and this sort of thing. And that sort of cut against the grain of Catholic sensibility about what the beatific vision should be like or what heaven should be like. And so they sort of took a dim view of the Chiliasts. There was a group

0: group in the late Middle Ages called the Flagellantes that were apocalyptic in their eschatology, and they thought the way to prepare for the end of time was to walk around and do extravagant public penances, whipping each other to it, literally, you know, with whips and chains and things to a bloodied frenzy, and the church didn't think much of that. And so when it has run into these sort of fanatical responses, it usually says no, no, no. The dominant view in Catholic history was defined by St. Augustine. It's what's called the amillennial view, which is the view that Revelation chapter 20 doesn't describe some finite period of history in the future, but really describes the ongoing experience of the church in the world, that we are living in the millennium right now, that all of church history is defined by this resurrection to new life is the interior resurrection, the regeneration by baptism to new birth. But you don't have to hold that. There's another Catholic view that gained traction in the 16th century, promoted by Jesuit polemicists, called preteritism, which is the view that the apocalyptic texts of the New Testament primarily describe events of the first century and don't really have a lot of purchase either in contemporary history or in the future. That's a view that I'm partial to. But again, you don't have to hold it as a Catholic.
1: Thanks, Linda. We appreciate the phone call. That memoir was written by Elizabeth Esther.
0: There you go. Okay.
1: Tara is up next. She is in Kansas City, Missouri, listening on Catholic Radio Network. Tara, you're on with Dr. David Anders.
2: Oh, hey, howdy. Love your show. One, have a quick question. For folk who sort of try and poo-poo, you know, the idea of sin, is it a fair description of sin as anything, any thought or action that interferes with your relationship with God or with other people? I mean, is that a fair, reasonable way to describe it?
0: So the Catechism defines sin in terms of the violation of divine law, right? And that can be the positive law, say, of sacred scripture, you know, thou shalt not kill, thou shalt not commit adultery, etc. Could also be violations of the natural law. And so, you know, to take an example, natural law, reasoning, you're thinking about the integral good of human beings leads me to the conclusion that it would not be a good idea for me to, say, you know, live exclusively on whiskey. That would not be good for me. There's no command of Scripture that says, thou shalt not live on whiskey. But I can use my reason and figure out that would not be healthy. And if I chose to do so, I would be violating the rule of right reason. And St. Thomas says that that is the rule of human acts, the rule of right reason. So typically Catholic tradition discusses sin in terms of the violation of a rule, either the divine law, positively in Scripture, or the natural law, the kind of precepts that we can derive from contemplation of human acts and human nature. I hesitate, I don't think you're entirely wrong, I hesitate to use that language for this reason, because there can be completely neutral or even good things, you know, innocuous acts, like let's say, you know, watching television, for example. I mean, you turn on EWTN, right? It's not a bad thing. It's not intrinsically bad. It's not the violation of some rule. But you could become so tuned in that it could interfere with your relationship with God. If you spend all your time watching other people pray on the network and never pray yourself, well, that would be a problem, obviously, right? But I would hesitate to, I wouldn't want to class it in such a way that, say, watching television itself could be considered intrinsically sinful. When you violate the rule of right reason, right, now you're bumping over into sin. And so, you know, obsessive concern with anything, even a good thing, if it detracts you from your integral well-being, is a violation of the law of nature and it would therefore be sinful. But it would really be the habitual vice rather than the object that rendered it problematic.
1: Thanks, Tara. We appreciate that question today. We head next to Denver, Colorado. Frank is watching on YouTube today. Frank, you are on with Dr. David Anders.
3: Hi.
1: Go right ahead with your question.
3: I love this show.
1: Yep. Thanks.
3: I love this show, but I'm calling to ask about the distinction between our Blessed Lord being called God the Son, Son of God, and Son of Man.
0: Yeah, I can do that for you. Appreciate it. Two of these are scriptural titles. One of them is a statement from Catholic tradition derived from conciliar theology. Son of God is a biblical title that is used not only of Christ, but also of

0: obviously we can go back and read those now in light of Trinitarian theology and see that they are also talking allegorically about Christ in a more profound sense. The language of Son of Man, also a biblical term that derives from the book of Daniel, chapter 7, when Daniel has a vision described as one like a Son of Man who comes and is presented before the Ancient of Days and is given authority in a kingdom, that becomes an apocalyptic title and expectation in Jesus' era, and he says, I am that guy. God the Son is, from Trinitarian theology, describing the relationship, eternal relationship between God the Father and God the Son by way of the procession of begetting.
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0: What is it like to think like a Catholic? We talk about this every day. There's more Called to Communion next on EWTN Catholic Talk Radio for Britain and Ireland.
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3: 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Boom. 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I said, I won them. You didn't win them. He fixed the machine. I didn't care if he fixed the machine or not, you know?
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5: Why do we need to pray? 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
7: Family, a prayer that we pray together is a powerful prayer. 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Today we pray for mothers. 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You have revealed Your tender love for us through the love of our mothers. 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
1: It's EWTN's Call to Communion with Dr. David Anders. Still a couple of open phone lines for you at 833-288-EWTN. 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We received a text from John in the great state of Idaho. And he says, Dr. Anders, I understand that Alphonsus Liguori is a doctor of the Roman Catholic Church. Given that, how do you view the shocking and seemingly heretical statements in his work, The Glories of Mary?
0: Yeah, thanks. So I'll go with you on shocking. I'm not following you on heretical. Sorry, not going there. But here's how to interpret this and other Marian devotional language. There is a difference between the Church's dogmatic Marian theology and the language of devotionalists. And this is something that Cardinal Newman picked up years ago and really helped me when I was making my way into the Church. And I had these problems with Marian devotion, and I read Newman, and I was like, oh, he cleared it all up for me in one distinction. If you are married, you say some of the most awful, stupid stuff to your wife that nobody would take literally, right? And by way of affection. My father used to tell my mother habitually that what she cooked was the best tasting thing he had ever put in his mouth. It was not literally true. Even if it had been true, there's no way that every successive meal was infinitely better than the previous one for, you know, 60 years, right? Now, he would have sat here and argued, oh, yes, it was, David. Oh, yes, it was, right? But

0: that's not literally true. You know,
1: who's even more skeptical than you? What? Your mom, probably. Right,
0: exactly. Although one time she made him a beef stroganoff, and he ate all of it, asked for seconds and asked for thirds, and ate the entire plate. She thought, oh, he really likes this. This was early in their marriage, and when he finished it, he turned and looked at her and said, please don't ever make that again in our entire marriage.
1: It'll be the death of me. Right,
0: exactly. Or, you know, there was this pop song in the 70s or 80s, and we go round and round on the composer. I've said this before. I can't remember the composer. You're the only woman in the world to me. Not literally true. Not literally true, you know. There is language in Catholic devotional prayer to the Blessed Virgin Mary that should be read analogously to the language of love poetry, right? It's kind of ridiculous, over-the-top, affectionate language like you would use towards someone you were in love with. Or you might, a better analogy might be, since a lot of this stuff is born in the era of kings and courtly love poetry, how would you approach an intercessor that you had at court, right? Would you throw yourself at the feet of an ally if you were trying to plead your case and say something like, you know, help me, Obi-Wan Kenobi, you're my only hope, you know? I mean, are you really my only hope? No, but in this context, you use that kind of language by way of petition. It's not strictly theologically accurate, and the church recognizes this and allows for these kinds of distinctions. So what the church dogmatically says about Mary is that she's a creature, that she needs grace, that she was saved from sin as we were, though not from sinfulness. Like, she never had personal sin, but she had to be preveniently saved from sin in virtue of, by way of the Immaculate Conception. Her power is entirely in her intercession, right? Meaning that it comes 100% through the Blessed Trinity, who she entreats on our behalf, even as we entreat the Blessed Trinity on behalf of one another. She's part of the church. We do not offer her worship. We do not offer her sacrifice. One time in ancient Christian Arabia, there was a kind of proto-feminist sect called the Coleridians that advocated sacrificing to the Blessed Virgin Mary as a goddess. How many of you have ever heard of Coleridianism? No one, right? Why? It sank without a trace because the church said, nope, absolutely not. We don't do that. Mary is not a goddess.
1: Very good. Thanks for that text today. Did you really need to add the qualifier to Newman addressing this many years ago? It kind of goes without saying, doesn't it?
0: Well,
1: it thought,
0: you know,
1: to me.
0: That's right.
1: Okay. Anyway.
0: You're saying I'm redundant? I say the same thing over and over again? I repeat myself?
1: No, I didn't say that. I just overqualifying.
0: Right.
1: Yeah. Lee is up next. You ever been to Vermont?
0: Once.
1: Oh, man, it's beautiful. Yeah. Lee is in Burlington, Vermont, listening on the EWTN app today. Lee, you are on with Dr. David Anders.
2: Good afternoon. I'm calling because I would love to have your take on something I came across on social media. So I am daily becoming one step closer to becoming Catholic, but spent many years in the evangelical tradition. And when I saw this quote from a very well-known pastor out in Minnesota, I think, it just was very jarring to me. So I'd love your quote, your response to the quote, and I'm going to set it in the scripture as well that is attached to it. But his quote said, the reason we need a Savior is not just that we are in the doghouse with God. We need a Savior because we are in the morgue.
0: Mm-hmm. Mm-hmm.
2: And the contrast to that quote, he said this, of course, in Ephesians chapter 2, verses 4 and 5, you know, but the
0: sure.
2: God being rich in mercy
0: sure.
2: because of the great love with which he loved us, even when we were dead in our trespasses, made us alive together with Christ. By grace, you have been saved.
0: Right.
2: And one quick thing, I just want to jump in quickly because I'm having my mind sort of renewed with a Catholic perspective. And I think just reading this quote and on its face, I was just all kinds of feels.
0: Yes.
2: Not good ones.
0: Yes.
2: So I'm going to guess, because my husband was with me, I read it to him, sort of appalled, and he's kind of slowly processing through things. But I'm wondering if your take could be, and of course I have no idea, I'm working this through myself,

0: as evangelicals, I believe that we would interpret Ephesians 2, 4, and 5, and in the context of this lovely verse, quote, the idea that by grace you are saved, so in the moment when you become saved, right, when you make that affirmation, right, that I believe this, I'm now a Christian, yeah, it all makes sense to me, and in that moment, you are no longer in the doghouse, you're no longer in the morgue. I'm wondering if the Catholic perspective on this might be because of baptism?
1: Yeah, thank you so much. I really appreciate the question. I know who that prominent pastor is that you referenced in Minnesota, and so I understand what the background theological or assumptions are, okay? Obviously, these are metaphors. The doghouse and the morgue are metaphors. Could a Catholic use those metaphors, potentially, although probably not the doghouse, right? But you could, a Catholic could use the metaphor, say, of being imprisoned, because that's a biblical metaphor. The Catholic could use the metaphor of the morgue, because St. Paul talks about being dead in sin. But we would mean very different things by those metaphors than our friend in Minnesota thinks, right? Because we have different background theological assumptions. So the way he's thinking of it is in terms of Calvinism. And Calvinism, of course, has a doctrine called the doctrine of total depravity. And the doctrine of total depravity means that that everything that you do, including your best human efforts, everything that you do is so vitiated by self-love and narcissism and egotism and lust and violence that that it intrinsically deserves eternal damnation. So when Mother Teresa is pulling lepers off the streets of Calcutta and bringing them into the home for the dying and ministering to them, that in that very act that she, according to the doctrine, Mother Teresa is meriting eternal damnation. Just like the Catholic doctrine that anything you do in sanctifying grace merits eternal life, the flip side in the Reformed Church and the Presbyterian Church is that anything that you do, even a good deed, is so vitiated by sin that it merits eternal punishment. And that is true before a person becomes a Christian, and it continues to be true after a person becomes a Christian. So the most faithful, church-attending, devout, pious, charitable Christian continues to be totally depraved in such a fashion that even their prayers to God for forgiveness, if analyzed strictly in the scales of divine justice, deserve nothing but God's wrath and punishment. That is the doctrine. That is the Reformed position. That's what this fellow holds. We do not believe that at all, okay? The Catholic position about the nature of the human person is that we are wounded by original sin, in particular with four wounds. All right, ignorance. We don't know how to live our lives to be saved by God. Concupiscence. We have an immoderate attachment to bodily pleasure, to sensation. Moral weakness, which just means it's just easier to stay in bed than get up and go to Mass or whatever. And then malice, which doesn't mean hatefulness. It means something more like sort of an excessively egocentric concern. Right, that my moral focus, my scope of vision is too narrowly focused on me and not my neighbor for me to be able to consistently do good. And those wounds impede us in our moral actions so that without the grace of God, we cannot merit salvation. But that's not the same thing as saying everything that we do is intrinsically hateful. So even a person without sanctifying grace can, for example, feed the poor. That act of feeding the poor may not by itself merit eternal life, but it sure as heck doesn't merit eternal punishment, right? Whereas in the reform scheme, it would, right? It would. And then more importantly, when we receive the grace of God in Catholic theology, we become capable of actually performing morally good and meritorious actions that God promises to recompense with eternal life. And so it's definitely not true of the redeemed that they are totally depraved, right? So there's a very different conceptions. How do we get into this life of grace as a Catholic? Well, you correctly identified that the beginning of the life of grace is baptism. All right, now, unlike, again, the Reformed or Evangelical view,

0: This is not a one-time event. There's a beginning. You know, baptism is like getting on the interstate. You have to get up the on-ramp onto the interstate. But then there's a journey to be traveled, and it's one of continuing moral improvement and personal purification, asceticism, detachment from sinful desires, growth in holiness, putting on the mind of Christ, coming to think differently about my neighbor and myself in reality, and ultimately culminating in the perfect union of my will with God's. That is the state of St. Paul when he says, you know, that, you know, I have this one boast in the cross of Christ, and I consider everything a loss for the sake of being found in him, et cetera, et cetera. I mean, Paul definitely got there. The saints get there, that perfect union of the will. And that's real, and it happens. You know, the life of perfection is available to us. It's hard to get there. It's not guaranteed, right? You have to work for it. But it's a real possibility to really attain that kind of moral purification and charity, so that we can look at a Mother Teresa and say, yes, that woman is a saint. That woman is a saint. And that means something in Catholic theology. Starts in baptism. Faith is required. Right? You got to believe the on-ramp is there. You got to believe the trip is worth taking. And the grace comes through the sacraments, through the prayers of the church. And through our own attempts to cooperate with grace, God gives us more grace. So very different conceptions of the spiritual life, very different conceptions of what salvation means, very different conceptions about what sin is. And I was thinking about these metaphors that you use. You know, the Bible uses a lot of different metaphors, like the sick who need a doctor, the ignorant who need a teacher, the prisoner who needs freedom, and of course the dead man who needs to come back to life, and others to boot.
1: God bless you, Lee. Thanks so much for the phone call today. You know, EWTN Radio brings you the Holy Rosary twice each and every day, and we've done it for over 30 years. 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We head next to the Republic of Texas. Anne is watching on YouTube today. Anne, you're on with Dr. David Anders.
2: Hello.
1: Hi, go right ahead, Anne.
2: I have a question that I need to get cleared up. Before I go into church, I go early enough to receive we have the rosary before Mass. And there are several deacons that get up there and say the rosary. And so I've been so happy about this. I say I get an extra rosary in every day that way, especially on Sunday. And so there's one deacon that says this prayer that I have never heard it pronounced, "Oh, my sweet Jesus, forgive us our sins, save us from the fires of hell." That particular prayer, from what I understand, and when I went to Portugal, the angel had given that to the children to learn before with the rosary. Is that true, or is there a sweet Jesus in there?
0: The Fatima prayer.
2: Can I make changes in the rosary? Can I say, "Oh, beautiful Mary"?
0: Yes, thank you so much. I really appreciate the question. So, of course, the Fatima prayer, as it's handed down by popular tradition, is, "Oh, my Jesus, forgive us our sins and save us from the fires of hell." So the sweet business is not part of the prayer as it's normally practiced. Now, if someone is praying the rosary, you know, in their own private devotional life, by themselves in their prayer closet or in their bed or their car, whatever, you can add whatever prayers you want to, take anything out you want to. It's not part of the church's liturgy. This is really just for your own private edification. You can do whatever you want. I have a good friend who is one of the most devoted Marian pilgrims and devotionalists you've ever met in your life, and he's made up like whole streams of mysteries of the rosary that almost always involve Mary, you know, that he likes to add in there for his own private prayer life. Good for him, you know, go for it, have fun. This is about really enhancing your relationship with God and bringing your imagination to play. So that's lovely, all right? When you're talking about public prayers, especially with the liturgy, but I would say it would also include when there's standard devotional practices that have become really common throughout the church, and the church has a form that she encourages for this, then it is really not my business to add my own private idiosyncratic additions. And this is especially obvious when you see it done in the liturgy. If you've ever been to a Mass and the priest decides to get cute and depart from

0: from the rubrics and add his own language. Well, what happens is, far from being edifying, is you just sit on the edge of your pew, you're chewing your fingernails off, worried about what shoe is going to drop next, right? You stop paying attention to the Mass, and you just start obsessing about the next mistake to come, and it really throws you off. And the same thing could happen with a rosary. If you've got the rhythm of the thing in your mind, and somebody keeps changing it around, well, rather than being edifying, it just becomes distracting, right? And so I don't think it's nice. I don't think it's nice to the assembled faithful for someone to impose this on them, because it's them wanting others to recognize how cute and clever they are. And it's really not about Jesus may be sweet, but that's beside the point, right? It's not helping the other person pray better, unless you get a private rosary group and you all decide to say sweet Jesus. I mean, that'd be okay. But in this context, strikes me as a bit off. And, you know, I have been in rosary groups before where somebody doesn't change the language, but they will use a strange intonation. And it's so obvious that it's like they're trying to draw attention to themselves. And it's distracting. And I think, you know, charity is putting others before yourself.
1: Should she just go and eviscerate this deacon?
0: That's another question. So there's two things you could do. You know, Saint Therese of Lisieux had to deal with this kind of stuff in the convent, and what she decided was her ability to put up with the annoying nun with the squeaky boots was part of her sanctification. So you could take that approach and just say, okay, it's rude, it's obnoxious, I'm going to deal. Or if you think it's really becoming a distraction to the group, you know, you could charitably say something in an attitude of deference.
1: Does that help, Anne?
2: Somewhat.
1: Okay.
0: It doesn't solve the problem, right? It doesn't solve the problem.
1: God bless you, Anne. We'll keep you in our prayers for sure. We'll stay right there in the Republic of Texas. Roman is in San Antonio listening on Guadalupe Radio. Roman, you're on with Dr. David Anders.
3: Hi, Dr. Anders. Thanks for taking my call. I'll try and be quick. I've noticed a recurring question on penal substitution,
0: yeah.
3: And it's left me more confused. I kind of feel like I know what didn't happen on the cross, but now I'm kind of like, what did happen? I get that you're saying that Christ was not, like, he's an innocent man that was not vicariously punished by God.
0: Right. So what did happen? It's a good question. Several things happened. So the metaphor, and these are all metaphors, the metaphor that I think is most common in Catholic theology and practice, and the one that's, I think, best represented by the sacrificial character of the Mass itself, is something like this. Let's say in a human relationship, you're not dealing with God, just a human relationship, you offend somebody, maybe your wife, maybe your parents, you know, maybe your best bud, and you apologize and they forgive you, but, you know, you're kind of overwrought about the thing, and you say, I really ought to do something to make up for this. And so if it's your wife, maybe you offer to take her out to dinner, or you buy her some flowers, or you buy her a box of chocolate. You've made an offering. Now, I think it's very clear from that illustration that there's nothing to do with penal substitution in that illustration at all. No one is being punished. If forgiveness has been extended and the penitent party is merely offering a token of appreciation, of thanksgiving, of satisfaction, whatever you want to call it, an offering has been made, but the offering is not a substitutionary victim to be punished vicariously on my behalf. Does that make sense to you so far?
3: I think so.
0: Okay. Well, that's what Old Testament sacrifices were. They were not penal substitutions. When the Old Testament worshiper brought an animal and killed it in the temple, he didn't do that so that the animal would die instead of him because God's wrath had been expiated on the irrational animal. That's not why he brought the animal. He brought the animal because it was a token of his own sacrifice. Something, the fruit, you know, of his hands, the flocks of his field, he was bringing these things to show God that he cared, that he was grateful, that he was going to give something up, right, in virtue of the divine honor. David echoes this sentiment in 2 Samuel when he says, I refuse to offer the Lord a sacrifice that costs me nothing. Now, the interesting thing about penal substitution is it's the doctrine that teaches that Christ's sacrifice costs you nothing. But David

0: is I won't offer a sacrifice that costs me nothing. That's the logic behind satisfaction, satisfactory offering. That's what the Mass is. That we bring the sacrifice of Christ to God as a token of our repentance, of our thanksgiving. That's what Calvary was. So that's one thing that the death of Christ does to accomplish our salvation. Here's another one. St. Peter in his epistle says Christ died to give us an example to follow. That's a completely different conception of what Christ's death accomplishes. It's complementary to it, but it's different from the doctrine of satisfaction. Christ is a martyr who dies a martyr's death out of obedience to God. And God is impressed. Philippians 2 says that because of his humble obedience unto death, God exalted him to the right hand, gave him the name above every name. But St. Peter also says that it's an example for us to follow. Christ says this too. If you want to be my disciples, take up your cross and follow me. This is what sacrificial love looks like. You too wrote a song about it, right? Another thing that is accomplished on the cross of Christ, and this one is a little bit more subtle, a little bit more mystical. Christ enters into solidarity with the human race. He assumes a human nature. And as such, he becomes the second Adam. So his personal destiny is transformative for all of humanity. He is, as it were, all of humanity represented singularly in a single person. And by submitting himself to death, Christ mystically unites the human race to himself, puts it to death, and recreates it through his resurrection. This is exactly the language that Paul uses in the book of Romans to describe the death of Christ, whereby we die with him, and as we die with Christ, we die to the law, we die to our sins, we die to our wounded nature, and we're recreated in him through the resurrection. We're made members of Christ in virtue of our baptism to participate in the glorious power of his resurrection and his new life, which becomes ours. That's harder to grasp. It's much more mystical. It's deeply powerful, right? And so that's why Pope Gregory the Great can say, Christian, become what you are. You are this new creature in Christ in virtue of the death and resurrection of Jesus in which you participated through mystical union. So now go live the life that Christ has infused into you by his grace and Holy Spirit.
1: Does that help you out, Roman?
2: I think so. I think I need to learn a lot more about it. Do you have any references, books, or articles?
0: Go pick up a couple places. So you can read an article at the Call to Communion website on the Catholic and Reformed Doctrines of the Atonement Compared. You can also recommend the book by Oxenham called The Catholic Doctrine of the Atonement.
1: God bless you, Roman. Thanks so much for the phone call. I want to thank all of our callers and texters today for participating, as well as our emailers, in another great edition of EWTN's Call to Communion with Dr. David Anders. On behalf of our host, Dr. David Anders, our producer, Pedro Quiles, our call screener, Rich Jesse, and social media maven, Mr. Ace McKay, I'm Jack Williams, once again sitting in today for Tom Price. Thanks so much for joining us. And until we get together next time, God bless.

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1: When I was a young girl, I hadn't really thought much about sisters, but you know, God has a beautiful way of bringing to the forefront the call. And mine happened when my mother died on Christmas Day, and that night I was very upset and I heard a voice, and the voice said,

0: Screech, don't worry, I'm going to take care of you. And the next morning, I woke up and I knew I was going to be a sister. I did everything to put it out of my mind. I told nobody about it, but I couldn't get it. It was like a plant growing. And finally, when I was 14 and a half, I went to see the Mother General of the Poor Clares. And she said, what do you want, child? I said, I want to be a nun. When I was 15, I went in. I was very happy. I made my first vows at 16. Now I'm well over 40 years in the convent. Would I do it again? Yes. I have to say that I had a great experience when I was 23, where I fell very much in love with Jesus and the Catholic Church. I think my vocation, what God did with me, my religious vocation, was he brought me in early. Then he revealed little by little the beauty of a religious vocation. So I think today, I think people, you know, look at it differently and they say, look at all you give up. Look at all you missed. And I always say to them, what did I miss? I got the greatest of all. I got Jesus. I'm very grateful.
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7: 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I believe you will too if you commit to spending time with God every single day. Prayer changes things. Prayer moves God's heart. This doesn't mean that we can control or manipulate Him, but as His children, He wants us to express our wants, our needs, our desires, and our trials and our joys. He already knows them all, so enunciating them helps us to see when and how God answers our prayers in powerful ways.
8: This is Deacon Omar Gutierrez. Prayer is a transformation of our false selves into our true identity in the Lord, so that whether we suffer from anxiety or pain, that we can turn that suffering into sacrifice, so we can take the mundane parts of life and turn them into blessed events and encounters with our Lord or our Lady, and it can take the simple joys of life and turn them into tastes of the eternal. In the name of the Father, and of the Son, and of the Holy Spirit. Amen. Heavenly Father, may your justice prevail so as to protect the lives of the unborn from abortion, the lives of the mothers from despair, and the lives of all people from the temptation to do nothing. We ask this in Christ's name. Amen. In the name of the Father, and of the Son, and of the Holy Spirit. Amen.
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1: Thank you.
5: I want to, this is family nights, I want you to call anytime you want to call. But what we're going to talk about tonight is the spirit of Christmas. When I was a kid, I used to hate Christmas and Thanksgiving. You know why? Well, when you're poor and you're not too sure where you're going next or what's going to happen, when you live without the bare necessities of life, holidays are very difficult. Did you know that? Huh? They're very difficult. If you've lost your husband and you used to have such a good time on Christmas, then you don't look forward to Christmas. If you know your mother and father can't get you what you like, you want that big bike and you want this and you want that, and you see all these other kids running around with all kinds of gifts, you don't look forward to Christmas. And all of these things pile up in our lives. And I wondered why. As I look back, I can see I had the wrong idea of Christmas. You know, we all have the wrong idea of Christmas. We just automatically think that Christmas is a fun time, and sometimes it is. And you get kind of angry because some people have wonderful Christmases. And then you look at those people and you look at yourself, and it can be a tremendously depressing day. So we have to find out tonight, what is your spirit of Christmas? You see, in my day, if I'd have had the right spirit of Christmas, those things, and that's all they were things, even food, wouldn't have mattered too much to me. It wouldn't have meant so much that it was a depressing day. If I would have thought of whose birthday it was, if I would have known that that little baby, just about this big, was the Son of God, and that he was mine, that he came for me, if I'd have known that the Eternal Father sent his Son just for me, it would have taken that day, which was more a national holiday to me, it would have taken that day and turned it around. It wouldn't have mattered, really. It would not have mattered whether I had something, whether I had a gift, whether we had a tree, whether it was anything. It would have been special in my heart, you see. Very special in my heart. And I think that's what we need to talk about tonight. Call us. Call me. What is your spirit of Christmas? What does Christmas mean to you? Is it his birthday? Is it the birthday of someone that you love very much, but most of all, that you knew and know for the first time in your life that he loves you? I mean, it's a wonderful, wonderful time. How are you going to go into Christmas? Are you suicidal? Do you dread? Call me. Tell me I dread Christmas and tell me why. Are you looking forward to Christmas? Well, what are you looking forward to? I want a bike. All right, that's a material thing. But what happens if your mother or father can't buy you a bike?

See, the spirit of Christmas is an inner joy. It has nothing to do with all these things around you. Nothing at all. It's good. But you know, we got everything turned around, don't you think? If I had a birthday, you would give a gift to me, right? But you don't do that on Christmas. It's his birthday and you give a gift to each other. That's kind of odd. I think we ought to go back to St. Nicholas, you know, on the 6th of December. But it's okay if that expresses your spirit, a giving spirit. Number one, Christmas spirit means I understand that the Father, the eternal Father, sent Jesus down on this earth. It's a wonderful, wonderful thing happened. And see, if I'd understood, he was not accepted by the people. See, that's how I felt when I was a kid, not accepted, because my parents were divorced. It was not acceptable. Nobody understood, nobody liked it, and yet you were kind of pushed aside a little bit. So I couldn't understand. Had I known, though, the real meaning of Christmas, I would have understood, and it wouldn't have mattered. Nothing would have mattered except he came. He was sent by the Father. You know, Our Lady had that. On the 18th of December, we used to have, we don't have anymore, but we used to have in the good old church. I had to get that in, you know. I really try to be good, but I can't help it. In the old church, the good old days, they had a feast called the Expectation of Mary, and it was on the 18th of December. And can you imagine the expectation of Our Lady? Unbelievable expectation. And this was the Son of God, and she knew it. She knew it. There was no surprise to her. You can imagine Our Dear Lady getting prepared and Joseph making a crib and all the things that you're doing right now. The things you're doing now to prepare for Christmas. And the awesome thing about that is it never came to be. They had to leave Nazareth and go to Bethlehem. I don't think that was a surprise to her, though. She was very versed in Scripture. But all the things she prepared for had to be left home. And all she could take is herself, Joseph, and a donkey. They intended to go and come right back. Can you imagine the spirit of Our Lady and her absolute obedience to what? To that birth. It didn't even matter to her that she couldn't have all the things she had prepared for. Let's say, for example, we've got everything prepared. And somebody we love dies. And we have to leave and go to another state. It's like something you prepared, it's just kind of squashed together. Everything is over. There's no more exuberance and no more expectation. And you were going to have turkey and you were going to do this and that. And it seems to all die. What would be our expectation then? What would be our spirit of Christmas at that point? How would I react if everything I prepared for Christmas was suddenly washed away? And you go to a city totally foreign to you. And when you get there, it's crowded. People everywhere, people, donkeys, everything, everywhere. No, just edging your way. You go from inn to inn, and there's no

0: No room. You see what happened to Our Lady? The expectation that she had on the 18th and that we celebrate, used to, was the expectation of the birth, not all the fringe benefits around it. And knowing that she was going to go, that her time was near, and she didn't know where to go, knowing all of that, she never lost the wonder of her expectation. She never lost it. Because her mind was totally around Jesus. Totally wrapped around Jesus. The birth of Jesus was the most important thing. The fact that she was disappointed, they couldn't bring a cradle, they couldn't bring all the clothes, they couldn't do anything. She had a minimum. In fact, nobody wanted them. You know, you can't even think of that. We hear this at Mass, and we just kind of slide over it. But just think now, all of you women out there, think what that would mean to you. And that expectation of Our Lady, so ground up in the will of the Father, because she said, "Be it done to me according to thy will." Well, now she said the same thing. "Be it done to me according to thy will." See, her spirit was alive in the will of God. So all the things around that just fell away and were a disappointment did not spoil her expectation. Not for a moment. When the infant was born, he came into the arms of a mother unlike any other mother. Pure, holy, filled with love, untouched by the disappointment, untouched by the poverty, untouched by the rudeness of all the people around her. And you see, that's what used to make my Christmas so miserable in the past, when I was a kid. No tree, no gifts, nothing. You see, that was so false. So false. I missed the whole message. And how many of you are missing the message? How many of you have missed the whole message? And that's what you need to ask yourself. You need to ask yourself, what is my spirit for Christmas? If everything I prepared suddenly disappeared, What would I have? Would I have that expectation of Our Lady? Would I have that love that I couldn't wait for him to be born? And you have to remember, to God all things are present. There's no past or future. So on Christmas Eve, when that child is born, it is born again, not again and again, but the Father sees that birth. I can see it too. I can be there. In my heart, in my mind, in my love, I can be there. You see, that kind of Christmas, nothing can take away. Whether you get the same old tie you've got for 20 years, and your husband buys you something that doesn't fit, or somebody opened a package you bought, you thought it was so wonderful, and they thought, "What are we going to do with that?" "I wanted a bike, I got roller skates. What am I going to do with roller skates?" And these happen. By that time, I take the roller skates and wrap them around their neck. Hey, wait a minute, what are you talking? But see, that's because all these things matter. We watch people open up the packages that we bought. And we wait for that look. And that's what you do, huh? You look for that look. You know, you say, "I wonder if she likes this. I wonder if he likes that." And if it's just open it up like this and look at it, that's it. See, and you're all broken-hearted. And it happens every family. It happens every time. And you walked and walked and walked, and you got this for her Aunt Mary, and Aunt Mary looking at it and say, oh. And what is it? Your spirit of Christmas is absolutely, totally gone. You go to midnight mass, if you go, and you're all disgruntled. Why? Because your Uncle Harry didn't like his orange tie. Well, who cares? He's not going to wear it anyway. You've never seen him wear a tie you bought for him. Why you buy another one? I would never buy a tie for a man. One time I tried, and I went nuts. First of all, the clerk didn't know what I was doing, a nun, buying a tie. So after I explained all of that, it was for a friend, you know? I don't use them. I don't want them. I'm buying it for a friend. But she kept looking at me like, oh, there's something wrong here. I looked at 20,000 ties all over the place. And she showed me one after another. And she tried to make one out of her fingers. You know how they do it like this and fold it down like that. And I was more confused then than I was before. So what did I do? I said, thank you. I think I'll get something else. By that time, she wanted to take every tie she showed me and wrap it around my neck. And we go through these kind of things every Christmas. Every Christmas. We never learn. We never learn. I told you about those little pinwheels I gave away. After Christmas, I got them all back plus three more. And it happens, you know. And all those things, unfortunately, have the power to spoil, to destroy sometimes, the whole spirit of Christmas. Now, I want you to think of that. Now, we have a call. Hello?
1: Yes, Mother.
0: Where are you from?
1: Alabama.
0: And what is your question?
1: Well, my question is, Mother, that I remember having the spirit of Christmas when I was seven.
0: Seven?
1: That was like 40 years ago.
0: Uh-huh.
1: And it was right, and it was the truth, and I was looking for Jesus to be born.
0: Yes.
1: And then over all the years, it was like I kept getting further away from that and further away from that and getting caught up into gifts and buying and doing and being for my family and trying to be everything to everybody. And you can't do that. Well, it didn't work anyway. And a couple of years ago, I really did understand again, like when I was seven, the real meaning of Christmas.
0: Yeah.
1: And Jesus and his birth. And it's his birthday. And it's his giving.
0: Right.
1: And now I'm just real confused as to why I still have all these guilt feelings about I have to be here, there, have to do this for my parents. I have to do this for my children. And I'm caught up again.
0: Yeah, well, I think you can do both. See, we have a custom in our country, and many countries have customs. Many countries have the gift giving and a different day, some on the 6th of December, some on the 6th of January, when we have the three magi. However, since we're here in America, and this is the custom in America, I think you can do both. But the motivation for the gifts must be so different. The motivation for buying that blessed tie and your kids a bike and whatever you're going to buy has to be a gift for Jesus. What you do to the least, you do to me. I think you can combine. It doesn't have to be like a runaway horse. I think in your heart, there has to be that expectation of Our Lady. He's coming. He's coming. And when you get your dinner prepared and

0: You've invited all the children, or your mother-in-law, and all the place you have. That shouldn't occupy the heart. Yeah, maybe occupy the mind, but not the heart. There always have to be, when you wake up in the morning, he's coming. There's so many days now before he comes. If that's there and you keep it there and don't let anything, there's no reason for gifts or anything else to spoil that. And sometimes you can't find the right gift. Ugh. But see, that shouldn't spoil it either. Be simple. Say, look, sweetheart, Uncle John, I couldn't find you the right gift. Here's $25. Buy your own. We don't have to be enslaved by what's necessary, what's in our culture. We don't have to be enslaved. We don't have to be so preoccupied that we forget whose birthday it is. If you're going to buy your child a little toy, just say, baby Jesus, I'm buying you this toy for my child. He was a baby. And I often wonder, did he have a toy? Did he have something to play with? Say, well, he was God. I know he's God. But he was also a baby, an adolescent, a teenager. He was all those things, and he's yours. He's all yours, and he's all mine. And I need to, what I give for you, what I buy for you, I must do it for him. I think if you put that part of your enthusiasm into your gift, I think it will, the spirit of Christmas will be stronger inside of you. See, as you choose, you make choices. We make all kinds of choices. Then we need to make the choice pleasing to Jesus. When you go to buy that tie, say, Lord, which tie do you want so that I can express my love for you and my joy in your coming through my husband, my brother, my brother-in-law, my wife, whatever it is. Put Jesus into your buying. Put Jesus into that tree you're decorating. Do you remember a couple of weeks ago, I think it was anyway, I said, why don't you put a light in your window? All you it men can go can make something where you can put a light in your window. It's a beautiful custom to say, in this house, in the darkness of this world, and there's a light in my house. My lamp is lit. I'm ready for your coming. I think if you do those kind of things and you spiritualize even buying your turkey, I think that spirit then will never leave you. We have another call. Hello?
1: Hello?
0: Where are you from?
1: I'm from New Jersey.
0: And what is your question?
1: Well, I just wanted to tell you, many, many years ago, I had 7 children, and they were smaller then, and they're all grown now. Anyway, my husband had lost his job, and we had no money for Christmas. And so I had always taught my children to say, Happy Birthday, Jesus. So on the way to work, I was working at that time for $1 an hour. I was taking home $20 a week.
0: I know those days.
1: And so I would remind the Blessed Mother on the way to work how I taught my children to say, Happy Birthday, Jesus. And anyway, I came across a newspaper who had pictures of baby, and in 10 words or less, you were to say what you thought the baby was saying and send it into the paper.
0: Great.
1: Which I did. And I won first prize.
0: That's great.
1: 10 days before Christmas, I had said a prayer to the Blessed Mother. I said, please, Mary, give me 10 words. And she did. And then on top of that,

0: who worked for, what was it, $1 an hour? I remember $1 an hour was, I said, oh, wow, $1 an hour. Ooh, that was a lot of money. I thought that man was rich who made $1 an hour. But see, that $1 an hour then was nothing. Absolutely nothing. It just didn't have any money. Didn't have it. And God provided that woman with what she needed because the spirit of Christmas was in her heart. And even though she had nothing, even though she couldn't provide as much as she wanted, she kept the spirit of Christmas, see? And that's what I would like so many of you to do. So that when Christmas comes, you're not unhappy. We have another call. Hello?
1: Hi.
0: Hi, where are you from?
1: New Jerry.
0: Oh, how old are you?
1: New Jerry.
0: How old are you?
1: Jersey. I can say it right.
0: Huh?
1: Huh?
0: How old are you?
1: 5.
0: That's wonderful. What is your question?
1: Jesus wasn't in our heart. It wasn't really Christmas. And, I like Christmas every scene because I like Jesus' birthday.
0: Ah, that's great. Well, I hope you realize, all of you, that was a 5-year-old who says to you and to me and to all of us, if Jesus is in your heart, it isn't Christmas. Well, that's pretty good for 5 years old, huh? Isn't that wonderful? If Jesus isn't in your heart, it isn't Christmas. And that's the most important message, I think, if I just shut up right now. That would be about the best thing I've ever written. Thank you, sweetheart. Thank you very much. We have another call. Hello?
2: Hello, Mother Angelica.
0: Hey, where are you from?
2: I'm calling from Chicago, Illinois. My name is Suzanne Lacoste, and I've been writing to you every month for a couple years now, and you write back very nicely to me, and I appreciate that, and I thank you. I want you to know that this Advent season is very, very special for my husband and I. We are looking forward to coming into the Catholic Church. We're in the RCIA program in our church. So for us this year, Advent is looking forward to coming into the Catholic Church and receiving our Lord in the Holy Eucharist.
0: Oh, how wonderful.
2: That's the thing that I look forward to the very most. And I just want to say God bless you, and I wish you a very Merry Christmas.
0: Thank you. That's a wonderful thing. Some of you that are going to be joining the church and get your first communion on Christmas morning, what a gift that is. You really know what it means to have a merry and a holy Christmas. We have a call. Hello?
3: Yes, hello, Mother.
0: Hello, where are you from?
3: I'm Marianne. I'm calling from Peoria Diocese.
0: And what is your question?
3: Yes, Jesus is already in my heart and soul, and I would just like to know, why should we get so excited about Christmas when Christ is already here? I'm just looking forward to His second coming.
0: Well, I look forward to His second coming, but in the Catholic Church we have a liturgy. And we, as preachers of God, as servants of the Lord, as His brothers and sisters, must bring forth in us, according to season, His entire life. Why? Because He came, He needs to be thanked. He needs to be loved. The Father needs to be thanked in my heart. He needs to hear me say that I am so happy He's coming, that He's here. And all time is present to God. Maybe billions and billions of people in the past said thank you to Him, but I need to say it. I am the one He created. I am the one who lives alone with God. And God treats me as if no one else existed. And remember that one attribute of the Lord. Everything is now. There's no past, no future. Everything is now. And so, as a religious, as one who has been called by God,

0: had to be spouse of Jesus. I need to recall, and that's what the church does, recall his birth, recall his baptism, recall his circumcision, recall his passion, recall his life, his mission. I must recall that so that I can live that life. I must live the life of Jesus. I must live the birth of it. I need to be reborn. There's something in me not like the Father, not like Jesus, not like the Spirit. I must be reborn. But I must look at that birth of Jesus, that wondrous, awesome gift from God the Father. I must look at it and give him praise and honor and glory because he did it. And he did it for me. I can never take any part of the life of Jesus and push it aside as if it weren't important. And it happens a lot. That's why I wear this cross. I can't forget what he did for me. It's present to the Father. That's what every Mass is not another sacrifice. It's the same sacrifice. It is visible, always present to the Father. I am present there. And so it is with the birth of Christ. With the birth of Jesus, I need to be present. I need to thank the Father for this wondrous gift. And that's why we go through Lent, and that's why we cry at on Good Friday, because he died for my sin. I need to express my sorrow, my love, my joy when he rises, so that every part of Jesus' life is a part of me. And although it's good for you to look for the second coming, I look for it too. Every time I hear the news, I look for him to come. And I wish he'd come now. But you can never push aside his entire life. It's not gone. It's always present to the Father, and it affects me in my time, in this age where I am. So from his birth to his life as a minister of God, of the Father, of constantly proclaiming the Father, to his death and resurrection and the coming of the Holy Spirit, I must live that life in my daily life. Otherwise, I missed the boat. We have another call. Hello?
1: Good evening, Mother.
0: Where are you from?
1: I'm from Michigan. My name's Pat. And you were talking about having Jesus in your heart.
0: Uh-huh.
1: And my husband, nearly 30 years, has set a barricade between loving Jesus. And especially, it always comes up around Christmas where you see it the most. And one day we were talking, and it came out that over 30 years ago, 40 years ago, he didn't receive a certain gift that he had prayed for and prayed for and prayed for at Christmas. And to this day, in his own words, he holds that against God.
0: Yeah.
1: And it was I asked what it was. He said it was a BB gun. He even told me the name and everything. I mean, it's like he was reliving the childhood. And I said, well, maybe God didn't want you to have it because you could have hurt somebody or could have hurt yourself. But it's still there.
0: Is he with you now?
1: Yeah, he's sleeping. If he knew I were talking right now.
0: Let's ask the angels to whisper what I'm going to say in his ear. You see, what's wrong is that he hasn't let go of the past, but that's not the only thing. He has forgotten how good God has been to him all these years. If your father or mother wouldn't let a child play with a knife, but fed him and clothed him and educated him, at some point he would see that was a good thing. You need to pray for your husband. You see, the spirit of Christmas is gone. Why? Because he wanted something from Jesus and he's

0: never got the message that he had to give something to Jesus. It wasn't your husband's birthday. And God didn't answer his prayer. He said no. The no is just as much an answer because it wasn't for his good. And that's the way it is with a lot of you out there. You have a grudge against God. And you know it's a lot of pride. I mean, who do you think you are that you're going to get mad at the Most High God because you didn't get a BB gun? Hey, who are you? Yeah. You know, you're about that far, that much, a little ant. That's what you are. And you're yelling up at God because you didn't get a BB gun. And some of you are angry with God over worse, tiny, tiny things. And see, we take these little things and they get to such huge proportions. Your husband did get that BB gun, but does he know what Jesus did for him, huh? Does he know that? That's what you need to tell him, huh? Let's say a prayer for that poor sleeping man. Here I'm yelling at him and he doesn't even know it. That's the bad thing about it, you know. You don't mind yelling at somebody if they're hearing you, but he's sound asleep. Lord, I ask that you just wake up this man in his heart this Christmas. Somehow plant into his sleeping mind right now a healing that he can be sorry. And say, Lord, I was foolish. You came and I knew it not. I expected something from you instead of me giving something to you. So I'd like you to take your hand, Lord, and place it on his head and give him peace and bring him home. Amen. We have another call. Hello?
1: Hello, Mother.
0: Where are you from?
1: Illinois, Riverside.
0: And what is your question, sweetheart?
1: I would like to know what Mary and Joseph did with the gold that they got from the three kings.
0: I wondered that myself a few times, you know.
1: Mother Angelica?
0: Yeah.
1: Will you please pray for my dad?
0: Uh-huh.
1: He left us because he was unhappy.
0: Where is he, sweetheart?
1: Well, he lives in an apartment.
0: Is he in the hospital?
1: Excuse me?
0: What, did I miss something?
1: No.
0: Is your family divorced, honey?
1: No, they're not.
0: No? Okay.
1: They just live apart from each other.
0: Oh, they live apart. We'll pray for, what's his first name?
1: Butch.
0: Okay, Butch. We'll pray for Butch, especially now at Christmas time. And we'll pray for your mother. And even though they're separated, you know, it's very difficult. I know all about that. Very difficult at Christmas. If your parents are separated, it just kind of spoils it because there's something missing, see? But you can't let that happen. You can't let it happen. And I know you won't. And we'll pray for your dad. Now, tradition has it that our dear lady and Saint Joseph gave away the gold, the myrrh and the frankincense to the poor. It was valuable and they gave it away. If you remember, they had to run into Egypt because Herod was after the child and wanted to kill him. Today, we have a similar thing and we call it abortion. It's a different kind of king, a different kind of Herod that runs searching little children to do away with them. Herod did away with them out of ambition. He was afraid that this person would take his place. But the same thing is happening today everywhere in a different way, but the same idea. This child is going to spoil something in my life. This child is going to take away my comfort. This child is going to be an expense. This child is going to take away my career. And as a result, we do the same thing today. We get rid of

0: like Herod got rid of all these children up to 2 years old. We don't even allow them to be born because they're in the way. And that's the same thing that happened now and happened then. And so Our Lady and St. Joseph would have never kept all that. They wouldn't have had a place for it. And they would not have kept it because Our Lady knew that this was a gift because he was a king and son of God. They wouldn't have been using it for the next 20 years. They gave it as they would have given everything else they had. They knew that this child born in a stable wanted to be poor. We have another call. Hello?
1: Hello?
0: Hi. Where are you from?
1: I'm from Devon, Pennsylvania.
0: And what is your question?
1: My question is, I find it difficult to enjoy Christmas coming because my husband is possibly going to have an operation for cancer.
0: Oh.
1: And how do you be happy when you have this to not look forward to, but to anticipate?
0: Yeah.
1: And I don't know how to quite deal with it.
0: Well, there's no question it's hard, but you see, you have something that maybe a lot of people don't have. Sometimes we match love for love. Sometimes we match joy for joy. And now you and your husband have the opportunity of matching pain for pain. You see, when the infant was born, it was so cold. So cold. And that infant was born in a cave, which meant the entire opening, the wind would just pass it. It would be so cold in that cave. The rock was cold. So Mary suffered. Joseph suffered by the fact that he could provide no better than it was. And Jesus was born in the cold. How did they handle that Christmas? How did Mary handle it? Well, she took the pain and wrapped her son in her arms. She made him warm. But she was still cold. And that's what you have to do with your husband. Match pain for pain. That's how you're going to celebrate Christmas, with anticipation, because he's coming. The one who heals is coming. The one who saves is coming. The one who loves you is coming. The one who loves your husband knows what's happening to him and loves him. That one is coming. For that reason, you should be joyful. Not with an exuberant joy, perhaps, but knowing that you have something, you and your husband, to give the Christ child that perhaps not too many people have. You're also cold because you're afraid. You're lonely, as he was lonely, because nobody wanted him. And now all the turkey and all the trees and now suddenly have become very barren and unimportant. Well, now you have an opportunity of living the same spirit that Mary and Joseph and Jesus had, a spirit of sacrifice, a spirit of love, a spirit of compassion. And you can still say from the bottom of your heart, because you want that operation to heal your husband, infant Jesus, give us a spirit of love and sacrifice and heal my husband. The infant is very powerful. My mother had great devotion to the infant of Jesus, the infant Jesus, especially the one of Prague. So pray to him and ask him to heal him. We have another call. Hello?
2: Hello, Mother.
0: And where are you from?
2: Pennsylvania.
0: And what is your question?

0: Well, I have two comments. First, I'd like to thank you for being the light of Christ to us in
1: thank
0: this day
1: Jesus.
0: And age. And second, I'd like to talk to you about my detachment from the programming of the world in believing that Christmas is a time of family, that you can't spend Christmas unless you're with your family. And that's something that I've dealt with all my life, and I'm expecting to be with family members around the table, talk about, oh, how successful their jobs are, how much money they make, what are you doing? And this is how Christmas is supposed to be spent. And it wasn't until I got a spiritual director who freed me from this bondage of thinking that Christmas is after Mass, you have to go with family and listen to the world being talked about around the table when Christmas should be a time of talking about Jesus and having that joy and love in your heart. And until then, I feel so free now that I can experience Christ now. And I don't feel obligated to be with these people. And now I go where I feel Jesus is calling me.
1: Well, you know, some people don't have family at all. And that's what makes Christmas and holidays so painful to a lot of people. There are single-parent families. There are single people who really don't have a place, a family to go. There is a certain amount of detachment that's good. Inasmuch as if that is your state in life, if that's where you are at this moment, there still is no reason why you cannot be alive with that wonderful day we call the birth of Christ. So detachment on that level is very good, but we still need our family. You ought to, whether they speak of the world or not, you still need to give them some Christmas cheer. Go at least to visit. You don't have to stay. But go at least to visit and say, hey, this is the birthday of Christ. Maybe nobody ever told him it was his birthday. I just learned recently, a few days ago, that many of our Protestant brothers don't have any services on Christmas Day. Well, that would be sad for me. If we didn't have that opportunity to say, hi, Jesus, happy birthday, and I love you. And so what I think you need to do, I'm glad that you relieved of the burden of living through a very worldly Christmas. But maybe you need to just go for a visit and say, hey, it's Jesus' birthday. Why don't we say happy birthday, Jesus? And maybe they'll look at you and say, where'd you come from? But you planted a seed, and sometimes that's all we need is a seed. So don't just, you know, write them off. At the same time, know that if you can really spend the day. When my mother was alone after I left for the monastery, she spent the whole day in church. She'd eat her dinner, and she'd go to church and stay there. Well, I hope now you will have a better Christmas. And don't forget to sing him happy birthday. A cake may be in order too. I'll see you tomorrow.

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8: I'm a big believer in the idea that succeeding with money is 80% behavior and 20% knowledge. Don't get me wrong, the 20% knowledge factor is critical, but values, attitude, and behavior will be your keys to achieving true financial freedom. Most of us know what it means to be responsible with money. Be generous, spend wisely, and save for the future. Instead, we give out of what's left over, spend beyond our means, and misuse debt. Why this disconnect between what we know we should do and what we actually do? St. Paul speaks eloquently of the virtues in Philippians chapter 4, verse 8, where he says, "Finally, brethren, whatever is true, whatever is honorable, whatever is just, whatever is pure, whatever is lovely, whatever is gracious, if there is any excellence, if there is anything worthy of praise, think about these things." Yet in Romans chapter 7, verse 15, the same St. Paul wrote, "I do not understand my own actions, for I do not do what I want, but I do the very thing I hate." Why this struggle to do what is right? Three words: fallen human nature. But Jesus makes it clear that he expects his disciples to win the battle when he said in the Gospel of Matthew chapter 28, verse 20, "Observe all that I commanded you." How can you be a more effective steward of providence? Grow closer to the person of Jesus Christ. As the United States bishops described in their pastoral letter on stewardship, becoming a disciple of Jesus Christ leads naturally to the practice of stewardship. I'm Phil Lenihan.
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9: Hello, friends, and welcome once again to the Crux of the Matter. I'm Father Wade Menezes of the Fathers of Mercy. Fasting before receiving Holy Communion, why do it and what does it entail? In answering the first question as to why do it, the Church has always taught that refraining from food and drink is an expression of interior penance, in imitation of the fast of Jesus for 40 days and 40 nights in the desert. Fasting is also a spiritual practice recommended in sacred scripture and in the writings of the fathers of the church. And one of the church's precepts, in fact, is that the faithful shall observe the days of fasting and abstinence established by the church, for example, during Lent. When practiced with Christian fervor, fasting sets one apart from a day and age that promotes instant gratification, from the fastest of fast food to the quickest of music downloads from the internet. In the Latin Rite Church, the Eucharistic fast involves a time length of 1 hour. Canon law is clear on this point. Canon 919 states, "Whoever is to receive the Blessed Eucharist is to abstain for at least 1 hour before Holy Communion from all food and drink, with the sole exception of water and medicine." The same canon states that the elderly and those who are suffering from some illness, as well as those who care for them, may receive the Blessed Eucharist even if within the preceding hour

0: We have consumed something, but the norm is 1 hour before receiving Holy Communion. One final point, not only is fasting important when preparing to receive our Blessed Lord in Holy Communion, paragraph number 1387 of the Catechism of the Catholic Church states that bodily demeanor, such as gestures and fashion, ought to also convey the respect, solemnity, and joy of this moment when Christ becomes our personal guest. And that's the crux of the matter. Thanks for joining us.
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2: Hi, this is Father Daniel Brandenburg from the Legionaries of Christ. Now, I don't know about you, but I am a sinner, and I need to go to confession. Sometimes people think that priests don't need to go to confession, but that's not the case at all. Priests are sinners just like you and me. We need God's grace. We are all falling short of what God calls us to. And confession not only wipes away our sins, but it also gives us actual grace. So I encourage you all to make a good confession, to trust in the Lord, and to grow in His grace. God bless you.
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5: To ask, why should I pray, is the same as asking, why should I raise my mind and heart to God, since that's what prayer is. But when stated like that, it's pretty obvious. 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Union with Him is our ultimate destiny. Without prayer, we lose our direction to God as our ultimate end, and thus set ourselves on a path that leads back into the slavery of sin.
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7: Family, a prayer that we pray together is a powerful prayer. 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Today we pray for our bishop. Lord Jesus Christ, we praise you. As the Father had sent you, so you sent your apostles. We thank you for our bishop, a successor of the apostles. Give him grace, Lord, to teach, to govern, and to sanctify our parishes and our dioceses. Send him the Holy Spirit to enlighten his mind, to inflame his heart, and to strengthen his will in carrying out your holy will. Make him a man after your own heart. Make him a saint. Amen.
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10: Welcome to the wisdom of Father Groeschel. 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
11: Hello, I'm Father Benedict Groeschel of the Franciscan Friars of the Renewal, located in the South Bronx. And today on Get a Life, we're going to discuss the virtue of temperance. And if ever there was a virtue that has a bad name in our country at this time, it's temperance. We never ever think of this virtue, and usually when we do, it conjures up the picture of a grouchy old lady. I remember I was in the city of Liverpool, England, on Orangeman's Day. Now, it's not customary for Catholic priests to go to Orangeman Day processions, but I had never seen one. And in Liverpool, they're rather ecumenical because the procession is led by King Billy on a white horse, and they borrowed the horse from a Catholic priest. So I thought, well, I'll go down and watch.

And there were these various temperance societies, and I must tell you, they looked very, very temperate. In fact, they looked like they weren't enjoying it one little bit. For some reason or other, temperance in our society has an appeal for people who look kind of miserable, that they're in favor of temperance because they're kind of in favor of being depressed and annoyed. We do live in a very intemperate, wasteful, junk-oriented society. We carry on national campaigns against expensive habits like smoking and eating food that's bad for you, national campaigns to get people to behave, to cut down on their cholesterol and their fat and their nicotine and whatever have you. And if you're in an airplane, they'll warn you it's a federal offense to tamper with the smoke detector. So it's big stuff. We don't, however, cut down on a lot of other things that are very, very damaging. We're an intemperate society that would like to have the benefits of temperance. And I have to confess right off the bat that I'm not doing so well with that natural virtue myself. I hardly ever eat desserts, but when I do, it's one of these kinds of ice cream that has no cream, no milk, no fat, no carbohydrates, and no cholesterol. I left a little dish of it out in the sun one day, and I came back, and the dish was absolutely empty. There was nothing more than frozen air. See, we like to have the benefits of temperance without the pain that is required of temperance. Even the pagans, with the natural virtue of temperance, knew that it wasn't going to be so pleasant. On the back of every temple of the god Apollo, there was the wise advice, all things in moderation. And on the front of the temple were the words, know thyself. Two fairly good pieces of information and advice. And it's interesting that many of those disciples of Apollo were among the first Christians. The natural virtue of temperance is something that human beings don't do as well with as animals. Wild animals are not intemperate. It's only pets that get to be fat cats and kind of paunchy dogs. They pick it up from us. In the Old Testament, the Bible, Jewish scriptures, we don't find a great deal about temperance. I was looking around, and I did find a very, very good quotation. Some of you may not be too familiar with it because it's from the Catholic Bible, from the deuterocanonical books, the Book of Wisdom. And in the Book of Wisdom, there's some beautiful sketches of the worldly. And then there is the description of the righteous. And Catholics listening to me will very much recognize the description of the righteous because it is the scripture reading that we often do at funerals about the souls of the just. This little reading takes up, first of all, the attitude of the worldly, the unbeliever, the person who is unvirtuous, and compares it with the idea of the virtuous. And the Book of Wisdom, you know, was written not too much before our Lord was born. So obviously the writer, as a Jewish writer writing in Greek, had in mind some of the sayings of the pagans, like, eat, drink, and be merry, for tomorrow we die. Now that's been changed to eat, drink, and be merry, for tomorrow we die it. Here's what the worldly say in the Book of Wisdom. Come therefore, let us enjoy the good things that exist and make use of the creation to the full as in youth. Let us take our fill of costly wine and perfumes and let no flower of spring pass us by. Let us crown ourselves with rosebuds before they wither. Let none of us fail to share in our revelry. Everywhere let us leave signs of enjoyment, because this is our portion and this is our lot. Let us oppress the righteous poor man. Let us not spare the widow, nor regard the gray hairs of the aged.

But let our might be our law of right. For what is weak proves itself to be useless. Let us lie in wait for the righteous man, because he is inconvenient to us and opposes our action. Thus they reasoned, and they were all led astray, for their wickedness blinded them, and they did not know the secret purposes of God. They didn't hope for the reward of holiness, nor discern the prize of blameless souls. For God has created man for incorruption and made him in the image of his own eternity. But through the devil's envy, death has entered into the world. And those who belong to his side experience it. But the souls of the righteous are in the hand of God, and no torment will ever touch them. The eyes of the foolish, they seem to have died, and their departure was thought to be an affliction. Their going forth from us, their destruction. But they are at peace. Having been disciplined a little, they will receive great good, because God tested them and found them worthy of himself. You know, in our worldly society, it's a very good idea to ask yourself, do I have even the natural virtue of temperance? And do I go further than that? In order to be a follower of God, in order to be a follower of Jesus Christ, who was poor, who lived along the roads, who was most unworldly, who could say, the prince of this world comes and he has no part in me at all. Do we voluntarily give up worldly things? Do we fast sometimes? Do we give of our substance? Do we give till it hurts and not till it feels good? That's temperance. In the epistle to Titus, a little short epistle that everybody forgets, St. Paul has a description of a good Christian man, a man who would be a bishop, an overseer of the church. And here's a good description. This is what St. Paul expects of a bishop, but it's what he expects of everybody. For a bishop, as God's steward, must be blameless, must not be arrogant or quick-tempered or a drunkard or a violent or greedy for gain, but hospitable, a lover of goodness, master of himself, upright, holy, and self-controlled. That's the good Christian, man or woman. And you know, this is not a highly prized picture in our particular world. Sad to say, because of the media, because of incredible dishonesty in advertising, all sorts of people buy all sorts of things that are intemperate. Don't think of intemperance merely in the area of alcohol, although that's a good place to start. It's a very good place to start. I'm amazed that many young people haven't the slightest notion that it has been the consistent teaching of the church throughout the ages that to get drunk is a serious sin, depriving a person of the state of grace. It's a mortal sin, as we say in Catholicism, to get drunk. Most young people have no idea of that. Many young people have no idea of the restraint of chastity, the Christian teaching that sexual relations are reserved for marriage, that they have a twofold purpose. One is the procreation of children and the extension of the human race, and the other is the mutual share of support, sharing of support and affection within marriage. That's what it's for. But our intemperate society takes this institution on which the family and the future of society is built, and in a way that is absolutely against Scripture and absolutely against the best pagan teachers of the Roman and Greek period, against them also, and teaches that it's all over.

okay, try it, you'll like it. How many young people, how many other people of our time are badly scarred because there is no teaching of chastity, which is a part of temperance? Temperance in food, temperance in what one spends money on, temperance in one's vacation, temperance in the time of recreation. It was Confucius, the wise old Chinese philosopher, who spoke of the natural virtue when he said, a good person takes just enough recreation to permit them to do their work well. That's a very good rule of thumb. I see around me a tremendous number of people who are bored to death. Bored to death. And it's because they have absolutely too much recreation. They think of recreation as the normal part of life and work as some little aside. Where it's very clear, even from the book of Genesis, that it is the task of human beings, of men and women, to work. And when we don't work, either for our living, or if we happen to be well off, for the doing of good, we are idle. And we fall very quickly into the pit of narcissism and self-preoccupation. Sometimes you meet people who don't have to work, and I feel so sorry for them, because they spend all their time neurotically worrying that this is going to be perfect, and that's going to be perfect, and this other thing is going to be marvelous for them. It's interesting if you work with the poor who have to work hard. They can vastly enjoy something that is very modest. The other day in the South Bronx, our brothers ran a block party. The police blocked off the street. And these kids who have no playground to play in, they had a block party. And there was loud music and all kinds of things. And the great fun was provided by the fire department, which put the fire hydrant on low and supervised it. And the children kept filling all of these little balloons with water and throwing them around and dropping them out of the buildings. I never saw such incredible fun. They didn't have to go to an amusement park. They didn't have to go to Water Wonderland. They didn't have to go to anything like that. There we were on one of the poorest streets in New York, and it was a whole day of recreation for people whose lives have very, very little to rejoice and be glad about. Now, let's, of course, move to the Christian virtue of temperance. If someone is following Jesus Christ, our Lord and Savior, they have to remember that they follow someone who was a very poor man, who spent his life in labor and toil, who was a carpenter, a blue-collar worker almost all of his life, until he entered into the much more arduous work of preaching for souls, saving the world, being out on the roads of life, and preaching his message. I go back to St. Matthew today, to the Sermon on the Mount, and see what our Lord says about how to live life. Try it, you'll like it. Everything you always dreamed about. You know, sometimes you go to different parts of the country and they have ads out. Come to Retirement Village and have everything you ever wanted. The very thought of it makes me sick. And they usually tell you all kinds of things that I never wanted for 1 minute in my life. Saunas and masseurs and all this other stuff. Couldn't get me there with wild horses. Therefore I tell you, this is Matthew 6, Sermon on the Mount. Therefore I tell you, do not be anxious about your life, what you shall eat, or what you shall drink, nor about your body, what you'll put on it. Is not life more than food, the body more than clothing? Look at the birds of the air. I'm going to give this to you from the old translation. Behold the birds of the air. They sow not, neither do they gather into barns. And yet I tell you that your heavenly Father feeds them. Are you not of more value
than many sparrows.

And behold the lilies of the field, they labor not, neither do they spin. And yet I say to you that not even Solomon in all his glory was arrayed like one of these. If God so clothes the grass of the field, which is today is alive and tomorrow thrown into the oven, how much more will he care for you, O men of little faith? Therefore I say to you, do not be anxious what you shall eat, or what you shall drink, or what you shall wear, for the pagans think of these things. Your heavenly Father knows you need them all. But seek first the kingdom of God and his righteousness, and all these things will be added unto you. Brothers and sisters, I have to tell you that I know many elderly people who lived by these words. They're all over the place in the inner city. And they are peaceful people. I've mentioned before that Dr. George Gallup tells of a study he did about who were the happiest people in the United States. And he's told us out at Notre Dame that the happiest people of the United States, according to their own report, were old black women. And the second happiest group were old Hispanic women. And the third happiest group were old women in general, so there's hope for some of you. And you know, these are the people who have the least. They're the most overlooked, the most put upon. Why are they happy? Jesus told us in the gospel, and I heard Dr. Gallup himself say this. He said, I didn't have to do my study. I knew this when I was a child from studying the Bible. How blessed, how happy are the poor in spirit. Temperance is very challenging in terms of all the ways we arrange our life. Temperance is a virtue, a natural virtue, which helps a person arrange the things of their life so they may achieve their goal of peace and happiness in this world and good health. But the Christian moral virtue of temperance is a virtue that makes us arrange our lives so that we will be disciples of Jesus Christ, faithful to the gospel, and always seeking after the kingdom of heaven. Does that sound too much? It is much. But the reward is very, very great. People say to me, oh, this is too much. You have to have life. After all, God gave us life. God gave us this life to prepare for the next life. I've got a quotation here from Cardinal Newman, who I've been using in this series. Cardinal John Henry Newman, the great scholar of the 19th century of Oxford University. Cardinal Newman said this in one of his sermons when he was a young Episcopal minister. The saint differs from an ordinary religious man in that he sets before himself as the one object of his life to please and obey God. Now this is the saint. This is the big Christian. This is the person who is really the follower of the Bible. Most of us are not. The saint ever aims to submit his will to God's will. He earnestly follows after holiness, and he habitually strives to have a closer resemblance to Christ in all things. Now here Newman makes a distinction between the natural and the supernatural virtue. And listen to this. Because you're going to say to yourself, all these years I thought I was being a temperate Christian. Maybe you were just being a temperate pagan. Here's the temperate Christian. The Christian exercises himself not only in social duties, but in the Christian graces. He acts like a Christian. He's not only kind, he's also meek. He's not only generous, but he's also humble. Not only persevering, but patient. He's not only upright, but he's forgiving. There's one. For every upright person you meet, you don't meet very many forgiving.

Maybe the 10 that are upright, you might meet one that is forgiving. He's not only bountiful, but he denies himself. He's not only contented, but he meditates and has his devotions. An ordinary man thinks that it is enough to do what he has to do and he's done with it. He thinks it fair to resent insults, to repay injuries back, to show an appropriate pride, to insist on his rights, to be jealous of his honor, when in the wrong to refuse to admit it, to seek to be rich, to desire to be well with the world, to fear what his neighbors will have to say about him. This ordinary man seldom thinks of the day of judgment, seldom thinks of his past sins, says few prayers, cares little for the church, has no zeal for God's truth, spends his money on himself. Such is the ordinary person, and such a one is not the elect of God. For the latter is more than just, temperate, and kind. He has a devoted love of God, high faith, holy hope, overflowing charity, a noble self-command, a strict conscientiousness. Humility is never absence. He is gentle in speech, simplicity, modesty, and unaffectedness. He's unconscious of his endowments and what they make him in God's sight. That's what Christianity has done in the world. Such is the result of Christian teaching. Namely, to elicit, foster, mature the seeds of heaven which lie hidden in the earth, to multiply the images on earth of Christ in the lives of his followers. Now you say to me, my goodness, that's a tall order. You'd have to be a monk or a cloistered nun. Oh no. No. Now I'm going to pay tribute to a great temperance movement. And in its rules of this movement are precisely the things that Newman said. And I'm, of course, speaking of Alcoholics Anonymous. Now, I'm not saying that everybody in AA is a perfect Christian. I'm not saying that. People in AA know that's not true. We ever got an organization going where everybody was a perfect Christian, sell your real estate. The end of the world is at hand. But part of the rules of AA is to make a thorough examination of conscience and to make up for all the wrongs that one has done. One of the rules of Alcoholics Anonymous and the other 12-step programs that have grown from it, Narcotics Anonymous, Sexaholics Anonymous, Overeaters Anonymous, all of them. And so far as they follow the 12 steps, they call people to put their whole lives in the hands of God. Do you know what that means? Many AA members don't know what it means. Just as many Christians don't know what it means to follow the Beatitudes, or many Jews don't know what it means to follow the prophets, or many Muslims don't follow the Quran. Many people profess things. We all do that. We don't follow perfectly. And sometimes we don't even come close. Mr. Wilson, Bill Wilson, who started AA, stumbled in his desperation on the rules of holiness. These rules went back to the saints of the Middle Ages. They went back to the fathers and doctors of the church. They went right back to the apostles and right to the gospel. 12-step programs, when you really take them seriously, are roads to being the kind of person that Cardinal Newman just described. Don't despair, but don't give up. If you want to follow Christ, if you want to come close to the kingdom of heaven, that's what you must be. You must not simply be temperate in a kind of angry way, or temperate the way that people go on diets, or even give up drinking so they'll be sober. But you must be temperate in a way that you are given over to God, that you seek always to do his will, to be patient against your anger, to be humble against your pride, to be most generous,

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1: Have you ever heard someone say, the Catholic Church is just a bunch of rules and regulations and do's and don'ts, and it's against freedom? G.K. Chesterton says, Catholic doctrine and discipline may be walls, but they are the walls of a playground. Freedom exists only within the rules. The greatest act of freedom is obedience, not disobedience. 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This is how the truth sets us free. Chesterton says that while the Church has established rule and order, the chief aim of that order is to give room for good things to run wild.
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4: 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The world doesn't love them. Mm-hmm. The world can hurt them pretty bad. The world's inconsistent and erratic. This is not a farm in 1880 anymore, Doug. Mm. 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
6: Welcome to Beloved and Blessed with Kimberly Hahn. Today we're going to talk about a love story. And we're going to begin back in Genesis 2. Of course, over all of these studies is this passage from Proverbs 31, where the Queen Mother is giving instructions to her beloved son about the qualities that he should look for in a future spouse. But before we look more closely at that passage, I want to actually go all the way back to the beginning. Because when God began creation, he would create something and say, this is good. And then he would create the next thing and this is good. And then he created man and it was very good. And then he says something is not good. And I'm going to read Genesis 2, 18 to 23. Then the Lord God said, it's not good that the man should be alone. I will make a helper fit for him. So the Lord God caused a deep sleep to fall upon the man, and while he slept, took one of his ribs and closed up its place with flesh. And the rib which the Lord God had taken from the man, he made into a woman and brought her to the man. Then the man said, this at last is bone of my bones and flesh of my flesh. She shall be called woman, because she was taken out of man. God created a good wife for Adam, a helper fit for him from his very own flesh and blood. And then he awakened Adam and presented to him his bride. This passage was actually the backdrop of a conversation I had with a dear friend named Sybil. She ran the summer ministry at our church, and I worked for her. At the end of the summer, I told her that I was struggling with some of my feelings going back into my senior year in college. I knew a young man named Scott, and I found my heart very drawn to him all summer long. And I didn't want to come back to college in this panic mode of, I have to have my spouse before I graduate. As some of you may be able to relate to that. I didn't know how to handle my feelings. And so I was asking Sybil, how do I approach this? What do I want to do? And she set my heart back.

on this passage, and she made a few key points. First, God didn't set Eve loose in the garden saying, go find Adam. You're on the hunt. Secondly, he didn't even send Adam on the hunt for Eve. Third, at the right time, God made Eve for Adam and presented her to him. And fourth, Adam then awoke to discover the gift God had given him. And she assured me, at the right time, God would present me to my Adam, and I did not have to make it happen. It would happen. What I needed to do was to pray for God's timing, and that in this interim, I would become that much more of a gift for my Adam, for God to give to him. So I headed back to my senior year, and I'll share more of the details in a minute, but I thought I would even back up a tad further because it has a bearing both on my life, actually, and Scott's, to share my parents' love story, because that was also part of what gave me peace of mind as I headed back to college. My mom was raised in a Christian family, as I was. She grew up in the faith, but she also had a profound encounter in her teen years with Jesus. And she was so gripped by that, that she wanted to serve our Lord. What was on her heart was that she would marry someone who would be a pastor. They were Protestants. In the interim, she knew that she could also serve God. And so she went to Moody Bible Institute to get a degree to be able to work at a church in Christian education. She came back to Pittsburgh. She lived in Uniontown, so Pittsburgh was very close. Worked in a church, and at one point, the seminary had some extra space. And so, again, this was a non-Catholic seminary. They made one dormitory available to women who were working in churches to help everyone save money. And so my mother moved on to the seminary campus. At that time, my dad was attending seminary. Now, my father, like Scott, was not raised in an active Christian family. He'd been baptized as a baby, but not raised in the faith. The summer between his high school and college years, he had a profound encounter at a Young Life camp out in Colorado. And God took him by the scruff of the neck and shook him down to his toes and just called him as his beloved son. So when he headed to the University of Washington, because he was from Seattle area, when he headed back to the University of Washington, he just wanted to share Christ with everyone he could. And while a full-time student at the university and on the tennis team and on the all-star basketball squad, he started not one, but two different Young Life clubs and ran them as a college student. He had no real time to date, and he was just single-mindedly, single-heartedly devoted to Christ and pouring himself out. At the end of college, he had a sense that he should pursue being a pastor. And so the leaders in Young Life said, would you please bring Young Life as far east as Pittsburgh? It had never been that far east. So he chose the seminary in Pittsburgh, really, so that he could not just train for the pastorate, but bring Young Life. On the campus, when my mom moved in, some of the women warned her to stay away from Jerry Kirk because he may seem interested in you, but he's just trying to recruit girl leaders for Young Life. And she said, well, I have a job. I'm not interested in being recruited. But when he saw her, he had no interest in recruiting her as a just a coworker. She really spoke to his heart, and he began to pray about God helping them to have a long-term relationship. And in fact, that all unfolded beautifully, and they were married in Pittsburgh, and my father began to be a pastor. 20-some years later, it was Young Life in Pittsburgh that God used to bring Scott to faith. It was that very ministry that God, in his divine providence, brought to Pittsburgh through my father's desire to serve Christ. And that ministry is what brought Scott to faith. And then even further, he had a summer job at the very church where my father had been an assistant pastor. And my dad had started summer staff, and Scott served on summer staff. So when I came back to school my junior year, Scott recruited me as a Young Life leader. But at that time, we were not dating.

I didn't know that he told some people his senior year, he was too busy his junior year, but his senior year, he was going to pursue me to marry me. So I return for my senior year after having this wonderful conversation with Sybil and knowing that I really could trust God. And I had prayed for Scott, but I just kept saying, Lord, I'm giving all of my feelings to you because I just want to be devoted to you. And there was a particular passage that was on my heart. It's from Psalm 37. And I would go back to this passage a number of different times and use this in my prayer. Psalm 37, verse 4, take delight in the Lord, and he will give you the desires of your heart. And I would say, Lord, I can tell my desire is growing for Scott, but I want what you want. And so I'm just going to give you those desires and ask you to take them away and let me follow you. And I will just work hard sharing the faith through Young Life. Early fall, I happened to see Scott walking with someone. And I mentioned, we passed each other. I was with my roommate. And I said, you know, I think he's my future husband. And I might be in love with him. I don't know. But I said, I have a sense. And she said, you know, well, does that upset you that you see him walking with another girl? And I said, God's got this. And I was very at peace. Within a month, we happened to be on a leader's retreat. You know, I had given him back to God so many times. And at one point during the retreat, I'd already gone to bed and I came back. I got back up and I went out on this rock and I just poured out my heart with a lot of tears. And I said, Lord, I have asked you to take away the desires of my heart and either take them away or give me what I want. And I happened to leave that prayer time. I started walking up the hill and I ran into Scott and he said, are you going somewhere? And I said, I don't know. He said, do you want to take a walk? And I said, sure. And we started walking and it was a little difficult to walk in the woods. And so he asked me if he could take my hand to guide me. And I mean, I'm thinking, okay, he can probably feel my heart beating through my hand. And on the other side of that, we just walked side by side. And I don't know why, but he started asking me questions about what I wanted, again, what I wanted to do, what I wanted to be. And I talked about wanting to be a pastor's wife. And, you know, I wanted to be a pastor at that time, which is a conversation for a whole nother time. And basically, he had a sense that I was describing him as the perfect mate. And I probably was, but it wasn't intentional. I mean, that is what he was. And we ended up by this beautiful waterfall. And he said to me, so I would like to pursue a longer term relationship. And I said, how long term? I thought, I don't know what, just the first, you know, just senior year. And he said, maybe very long term. And I said, I would love that. And months later, years later, we talked about that incident. He almost asked me to marry him. And I remember standing there thinking, if he asked me to marry him, I would say yes. It was an amazing moment. And that was September 30th. And then that next January 23rd, we were engaged. And the following August 18th, we were married and beginning that great adventure of marriage together. I share that because there is a love story. There is a love story for every one of us. And it begins first with our love story with God. How does a loving relationship develop? If you think about it, the elements that make for a wonderful love story that ends in marriage are all there in our relationship with God. We need to spend time alone together. And for us, that's prayer and it's Eucharistic adoration. We need to spend time together with others because we're enjoying each other in the context of community. And that's worship and fellowship. We eat together. And that's the Eucharist. We write letters to our beloved and we read letters from him. And those are the elements of a prayer journal that you may keep. And certainly reading the Bible. You know, someone once told me that an awful lot of people treat God like he's more of a passing relationship, if even a relationship at all. And I thought this illustration was really interesting. You know, can you imagine if you went to summer camp and you met someone that just absolutely made your heart turn over and you got home from camp, you told your mom all about him. And then a week later, a letter arrived and it's in his handwriting and his address is in the corner. And your mom says, hey, you got a letter from Mark, say. Okay. And you put it down on the table and you're like, that is so cool. That is so cool.

And then you walk out of the room. And a week later, another letter arrives. And your mom said, wow, this guy's kind of persistent. He's written you again. Did you read the first letter? No, I just like to look at the envelope. It would make no sense at all, right? Okay, let's admit it. We would tear into that thing and maybe damage the letter because we ripped it open so fast, all right? God has taken time to write his love letters to us in his word. And we walk by it on the table. But he says, this is my invitation to you. I want a relationship with you. And I've written you letters to talk to you about my love for you. How else do we develop a relationship with someone? We apologize. Let's admit it. None of us is perfect and we all blow it. And I think the closer you are in a relationship, the more you can blow it. But we have that gift of confession and being able to make things right. We want to share with others the wonderful things that are happening. I mean, you know, you meet a total stranger who's just fallen in love and somehow or another, the conversation gets to that topic about falling in love because they can't help it. It just bubbles over. If we were in love with Jesus, it would just bubble over. We'd have to share the wonderful things that are happening. We stand up for each other when we need to be defended. And I think that is mirrored in confirmation. We do little things for each other, small mortifications, maybe not even noticed by other people. And we see that both in matrimony and in consecrated life. We're there for each other through difficulties. And maybe that's the anointing of the sick. And finally, we seek guidance from others. And the spiritual component of that is spiritual direction and pursuing a relationship with Mary and the saints, the whole church. I think what God is saying to us is, I want so much more than you just acknowledging what's true about me. I want you to know me. And I want you to know you and I love you. And now it's time for the two become saints. I did not learn the Hail Mary in 1986 when I first read it. I learned it 3 years later in Michael's First Communion prep class, where I volunteered partly to help and partly to know what Catholics were teaching my child. I learned the Hail Mary, but I did not pray it until the evening of the children's first penance service. One girl in the class returned to me in tears after her confession. "Why are you crying?" He said, "To say the Hail Mary, and I don't remember the words." I gave a furtive glance around. Surely the teacher was nearby and I could send this little girl to her, but she wasn't. So I took a deep breath, said a quick prayer of apology to the Lord silently in case I was going to offend him by doing this, and then I asked her to repeat after me. Hail Mary, full of grace, and so it went. Then she turned to me and said, "Two times." So we did it again. I'm not sure if you remember the first time you prayed the Hail Mary, but I sure do. I was still not open to praying the rosary, though I had a better understanding of the communion of saints. I was uncomfortable about its repetitive nature, and I didn't understand how to meditate on the mysteries. Even though I was being received into the church in 10 days, when Scott asked me if I'd like to learn how to pray the rosary, I said, "I'm becoming a Catholic. Don't push it." What a docile response, right? He followed with an explanation. When he was visiting EWTN, then Vice President Deacon Bill Steltemeyer had told him that the Holy Spirit told him to mail me a rosary. Scott told him I probably wouldn't be interested, but Deacon Bill said this rosary had come from the Holy Father, Pope John Paul II, and he didn't think he'd ever part with it. But when the Holy Spirit told him to send it to me, he was going to obey. When the rosary arrived in the mail, I knew it was a treasure from a Catholic perspective. But what was I going to do with it? The booklet on the scriptural rosary that Scott had given me previously, I got out of the drawer and I thought, well, there's so many scriptures. I'll just pray one decade, hoping that God would not be offended. And I didn't tell Scott. After a decade, I put it all away. The next day I prayed a second decade and I still didn't tell Scott. The third day I prayed a decade and then I approached Scott. And with a lot of tears, I asked him to forgive me for all of my willfulness. He also

asked me to forgive him for the times that he had confused the Holy Spirit's work in my life with his own. And we had a lot of tears of joy and laughter. 1 week later, I was received into the Catholic Church at the Easter Vigil in 1990, and I was one step closer towards embracing all of the treasures that the Catholic Church has that Jesus died to give me, including Mother Mary. There were ongoing struggles with the repetitive nature of the rosary until I read an introduction to the rosary by a nun. She said, "How many times a day might a child run to you and say, 'Mommy, I love you'? Did you ever think of saying, 'Honey, that's just vain repetition'?" Of course not. The rosary is an invitation to place our small hand in our mother's and say, "Mommy, I love you. Pray for me." With this brief explanation, the Lord removed really the last obstacle for me. If I could remember that I'm a small daughter in the faith instead of a big adult Christian, I could receive so much more of what our Lord has for me. And not only is she Jesus' mother, but she's the spiritual mother of, according to Revelation 12, 17, quote, "all who keep the commandments of God and bear testimony to him," end quote. Since we want to keep God's commandments and bear testimony to the Lord, we are in fact her children. And since Jesus is the one mediator between God and man, it's through Jesus that Mary mediates grace. She draws her hearts closer each day to her son, telling us, as she did his disciples, "Do whatever he tells you." I want to take a few minutes to answer some questions. Ivy from Washington says, "What advice for building trust do you have in a relationship? I'm in a serious relationship and will be getting engaged soon. Are there different steps I should take when dating, engaged, and married? Thank you so much." I could go on and on. How do you build trust? You tell the truth. You tell the truth. You commit to never lying to each other. Now, that doesn't mean that you have to tell him or he has to tell you every thought, because every thought we think is not holy. It's not helpful. It's not upbuilding. And so being truthful isn't bald-faced leveling of a critique, but we need to pursue truthfulness because there are so many who won't. And so this is really the bedrock of your relationship. There are ways we can grow in faithfulness in our thoughts. We need to think through, what am I looking at? Am I drawn to pornography at all? And how do I end that? One of the things that will devastate a marriage, and women can do it too, although percentage-wise, I think it is more a male thing, but sadly, it's become much more of a temptation that women are drawn to as well. And that's pornography. It's racy novels. It can even be soap operas that go so far and begin to fill your mind and heart with infidelity. And we need to stop it. We need to walk away from it. We need to build in our thought life the kind of trustworthiness that a spouse is worthy of. When you break trust, you need to ask for forgiveness, and you need to know that you need to extend forgiveness. And it may be that problems will emerge that you realize we need to pursue counseling, because this is not just an occurrence, it's an addiction, and we need to actually deal with that. And we also have to build trust in terms of finances, coming up with a budget and then following through with that. In Chosen and Cherished, I give many, many illustrations about how to fight fair and how to deal with finances and the nitty-gritty stuff of married life that is all a part of building that foundation of trust. And in the back of the book, there are questions for engaged couples. So you and your fiancé could read the chapters and then talk about it. You don't even know the baggage that you bring from your family of origin. And we all have good examples and we all have poor examples. And so how do we sift and sort through that and figure out how we can go forward with honesty and integrity? And all I can tell you is stay tuned. We'll talk a lot more about this in the future. Amanda from Michigan wrote, "I'm involved in several ministries in my parish, as well as an active member of the PTA for my high school and middle school children. I love these ministries, but my husband complains that he wishes I were home more. How can we work through this? What should I do?" I think what you're asking is, how do I know God's will, and how do I discern God's will versus just my will in opposition to my husband's will? I think we begin with what is clear to what is unclear. What is

clear is that you probably have all kinds of gifts and talents. You have a heart for Christ and you want to share that. You are willing to take on leadership, to help out at the schools that your children are attending. And all of those are good things. Your husband is communicating something very important to you, and that is he feels your absence at home. I don't know what the cause of that is, but I think that's where you begin to have a conversation between the two of you, because the number one relationship in your family is your marriage. Now, the children's needs can be louder, can be more immediate, and that's where the challenge comes in, that even if the bulk of the time isn't spent with each other in marriage, it still has to be the priority relationship. If your spouse is not a believer, it will make it that much harder to let you go and be involved in all these ministries. And as difficult as this might sound, God will use even a non-Christian spouse to help you understand His will for your life. It's a wonderful thing that your husband wants to share home life with you. And together, it's important to think through those priorities and how can you be involved. And I'd offer one last thought, and that is different seasons of life are different. And what might be the case at the moment may be very different 10 years from now. So perhaps it's pulling away from some of the parish ministries for now, and then at a future time, there would be a new opportunity. Let's close in a word of prayer. In the name of the Father, and of the Son, and of the Holy Spirit. Amen. Lord Jesus, I thank you so much for the love story you are writing in each one of our lives, how you long to be that beloved of our heart, and that you will lead and guide us to that vocation you have for us. And I pray that you'll help us to see new ways that we can explore this relationship with you. We pray this in the precious name of Jesus. Amen. Thank you for joining me for this episode of Beloved and Blessed. To have your questions answered on the show, please send me an email at Kimberly@belovedandblessed.com. God bless you.

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3: 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We read in sacred scripture that when we come to God in prayer, He changes our lot. 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Prayer does everything for us. 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We can't do without prayer. To do without prayer means we languish and we die. 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
5: 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Today we pray in adoration of the Most Blessed Sacrament. 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O glorious and majestic Son, shine upon us and draw us out of darkness into Your own marvelous light. 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Amen.
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8: 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We're also reminded of the mercy and comfort offered to us by God, despite the shame of our sin. Father Mike will read from the book of the prophet Ezekiel and from Proverbs as well.
7: Hi, my name is Father Mike Schmitz, and you're listening to the Bible in a Year, where we encounter God's voice and live life through the lens of Scripture. Using the Great Adventure Bible timeline, we'll read all the way from Genesis to Revelation, discovering how the story of salvation unfolds and how we fit into that story today. The Great Adventure Bible timeline was developed by Jeff Cavins and is provided by Ascension, who produced and funded this program. It is day 216, and we are reading from Isaiah chapter 53 and 54, Ezekiel 14 and 15, as well as Proverbs chapter 12, verses 25 through 28. And Isaiah 53 and 54 is just, man, gosh, bonkers, incredible. It is the Lord's suffering servant, and if nothing else, it is one of the most clear proclamations and prophecies of Jesus Christ in His suffering for us, for our sins. Now, keep in mind, the context of Isaiah 53 and 54 is Isaiah is talking about the people of Israel, and yet at the same time, he maybe didn't have any idea he was also talking about the Messiah, Jesus Christ, our Lord, as well as in chapters 14 and 15 of Ezekiel, when he's talking about those false prophets, idolatry condemned. Anyways, you know what's coming up. We've got the readings today, and gosh, let's not wait. Let's dive in right now with Isaiah 53, 54, Ezekiel 14 and 15, Proverbs 12, verses 25 through 28. The book of the prophet Isaiah, chapter 53, the Lord's suffering servant. Who has believed what we have heard? And to whom has the arm of the Lord been revealed? For he grew up before him like a young plant, and like a root out of dry ground. He had no form or comeliness that we should look at him, and no beauty that we should desire him. He was despised and rejected by men, a man of sorrows and acquainted with grief. And as one from whom men hide their faces, he was despised, and we esteemed him not. Surely he has borne our griefs and carried our sorrows. Yet we esteemed him stricken, struck down by God and afflicted. But he was wounded for our transgressions. He was bruised for our iniquities. Upon him was the chastisement that made us whole, and with his stripes we are healed. All we like sheep have gone astray. We have turned everyone to his own way, and the Lord has laid on him the iniquity of us all. He was oppressed, and he was afflicted, yet he opened not his mouth, like a lamb that is led to the slaughter, and like a sheep that before its shearers is silent, so he opened not his mouth. By oppression and judgment he was taken away, and as for his generation, who considered that he was cut off out of the land of the living, stricken for the transgression of my people. And they made his grave with the wicked, and with a rich man in his death, although he had done no violence, and there was no deceit in his mouth. Yet it was the will of the Lord to bruise him. He has put him to grief. When he makes himself an offering for sin, he shall see his offspring. He shall prolong his days. The will of the Lord shall prosper in his hand. He shall see the fruit of the travail of his soul and be satisfied. By his knowledge shall the righteous one, my servant, make many to be accounted righteous, and he shall bear their iniquities. Therefore I will divide him a portion with the great, and he shall divide the spoil with the strong, because he poured out his soul to death and was numbered with the transgressors. Yet he bore the sin of many and made intercession for the transgressors. Chapter 54. Mercy and Comfort Offered. Sing, O barren one who did not bear. Break forth into singing and cry aloud, you who have not had labor pains. For the children of the desolate one will be more than the children of her that is married, says the Lord. Enlarge the place of your tent, and let the curtains of your habitations be stretched out. Hold not back, lengthen your cords and strengthen your stakes. For you will spread abroad to the right and to the left, and your descendants will possess the nations and will people the desolate cities. Fear not, for you will not be ashamed. Be not confounded, for you will not be put to shame. For you will forget the shame of your youth, and the reproach of your widowhood you will remember no more. For your Maker is your husband, the Lord of hosts is his name, and the Holy One of Israel is your Redeemer. The God of the whole earth he is called, for the Lord has called you like a wife forsaken and grieved in spirit, like a wife of youth when she is cast off, says your God. For a brief moment I forsook you, but with great compassion I will gather you. In overflowing wrath for a moment I hid my face from you, but with everlasting mercy I will have compassion on you, says the Lord your Redeemer. For this is like the days of Noah to me. As I swore that the waters of Noah should no more go over the earth, so I have sworn that I will not be angry with you and will not rebuke you. For the mountains may depart and the hills be removed, but my mercy shall not depart from you, and my covenant of peace shall not be removed, says the Lord, who has compassion on you. O afflicted one, storm-tossed and not comforted, behold, I will set your stones in antimony and lay your foundations with sapphire. I will make your pinnacle of agate and your gates of carbuncles and all your wall of precious stones. All your sons shall be taught by the Lord, and great shall be the prosperity of your sons. In righteousness you shall be established. You shall be far from oppression, for you shall not fear, and from terror, for it shall not come near you. If anyone stirs up strife, it is not from me. Whoever stirs up strife with you shall fall because of you. Behold, I have created the smith who blows the fire of coals and produces a weapon for its purpose. I have also created the ravager to destroy. No weapon that is fashioned against you shall prosper, and you shall confute every tongue that rises against you in judgment. This is the heritage of the servants of the Lord, and their vindication from me, says the Lord. The book of the prophet Ezekiel, chapter 14. Idolatry condemned. Then came certain of the elders of Israel.

Israel to me and sat before me. And the word of the Lord came to me, Son of man, these men have taken their idols into their hearts and set the stumbling block of their iniquity before their faces. Should I let myself be inquired of at all by them? Therefore speak to them and say to them, Thus says the Lord God, Any man of the house of Israel who takes his idols into his heart and sets the stumbling block of his iniquity before his face, and yet comes to the prophet, I, the Lord, will answer him myself because of the multitude of his idols, that I may lay hold of the hearts of the house of Israel, who are all estranged from me through their idols. Therefore, say to the house of Israel, Thus says the Lord God, Repent, and turn away from your idols, and turn away your faces from all your abominations. For any one of the house of Israel, or of the strangers that sojourn in Israel, who separates himself from me, taking his idols into his heart, and putting the stumbling block of his iniquity before his face, and yet comes to a prophet to inquire for himself of me, I, the Lord, will answer him myself, and I will set my face against that man. I will make him a sign and a byword, and cut him off from the midst of my people. And you shall know that I am the Lord. And if the prophet be deceived, and speak a word, I, the Lord, have deceived that prophet. And I will stretch out my hand against him, and will destroy him from the midst of my people Israel. And they shall bear their punishment. The punishment of the prophet and the punishment of the inquirer shall be alike, that the house of Israel may go no more astray from me, nor defile themselves any more with all their transgressions. But that they may be my people, and I may be their God, says the Lord. And the word of the Lord came to me, Son of man, when a land sins against me by acting faithlessly, and I stretch out my hand against it, and break its staff of bread, and send famine upon it, and cut off from it man and beast, even if these three men, Noah, Daniel, and Job, were in it, they would deliver but their own lives by their righteousness, says the Lord God. If I cause wild beasts to pass through the land, and they ravage it, it may be made desolate, so that no man may pass through because of the beasts. Even if these three men were in it, as I live, says the Lord God, they would deliver neither sons nor daughters. They alone would be delivered, but the land would be desolate. Or if I bring a sword upon that land, and say, Let a sword go through the land, and I cut off from it man and beast, though these three men were in it, as I live, says the Lord God, they would deliver neither sons nor daughters, but they alone would be delivered. Or if I send a pestilence into that land, and pour out my wrath upon it with blood to cut off from it man and beast, even if Noah, Daniel, and Job were in it, as I live, says the Lord God, they would deliver neither son nor daughter, they would deliver but their own lives by their righteousness. For thus says the Lord God, How much more when I send upon Jerusalem my four sore acts of judgment, sword, famine, evil beasts, and pestilence, to cut off from it man and beast. Yet if there should be left in it any survivors to lead out sons and daughters when they come forth to you, and you see their ways and their doings, you will be consoled for the evil that I have brought upon Jerusalem, for all that I have brought upon it. They will console you when you see their ways and their doings, and you shall know that I have not done without cause all that I have done in it, says the Lord God. Chapter 15. The Useless Vine. And the word of the Lord came to me, Son of man, how does the wood of the vine surpass any wood, the vine branch which is among the trees of the forest? Is wood taken from it to make anything? Do men take a peg from it to hang any vessel on? Behold, it is given to the fire for fuel. When the fire has consumed both ends of it, and the middle of it is charred, is it useful for anything? Behold, when it was whole, it was used for nothing. How much less, when the fire has consumed it and it is charred, can it ever be used for anything? Therefore, thus says the Lord God, Like the wood of the vine among the trees of the forest, which I have given to the fire for fuel, so will I give up the inhabitants of Jerusalem, and I will set my face against them. Though they escape from the fire shall yet consume them. And you will know that I am the Lord when I set my face against them. And I will make the land desolate because they have acted faithlessly, says the Lord God. The Book of Proverbs, chapter 12, verses 25 through 28. Anxiety in a man's heart weighs him down, but a good word makes him glad. A righteous man turns away from evil, but the way of the wicked leads them astray. A slothful man will not catch his prey, but the diligent man will get precious wealth. In the path of

righteousness is life, but the way of error leads to death. Father in heaven, we give you praise and thank you so much. Gosh, God, thank you for this opportunity to be close to you and close to your word. Thank you so much for your promise of a Messiah who's willing to suffer for us and did and has suffered for us. Thank you for the deliverance of not only the people of Israel in sending your son, our Lord, God, Jesus Christ, but also thank you for sending him for us. Many of us who were not your chosen people until you've chosen us in Jesus. And so we just give you thanks. We give you praise. And we ask that you please hear our prayers and receive our thanks, receive our praise this day and every day. In Jesus' name we pray. Amen. In the name of the Father and of the Son and of the Holy Spirit. Amen. Gosh, you guys, how phenomenal is chapter 53 of Isaiah? It is worth going back. You know, it's the very first thing we read today. And so it's one of those things where you could go back and just listen again and again or open up your Bibles and just underline these things. The reality of here's Jesus Christ, the Lord's suffering servant, prophesied 700 years before he was made incarnate on this earth. He was despised and rejected by men, a man of sorrows, acquainted with grief. And it goes on talking about how he has borne our griefs and carried our sorrows, that he looked abandoned, right? Struck down by God. He looked afflicted, but he was wounded for our transgressions. He was bruised for our iniquities. And it is just bonkers. As I said at the beginning of this, it is crazy to realize the goodness of God and what he's done for us. Now, that's chapter 53. In chapter 54, mercy and comfort is offered. And that's this massive message here that, you know, so many of us experience shame, right? We experience the guilt of our sins, and that's accurate. That's what we should. We should, if I've done something wrong, I should feel guilty. If I don't feel guilty, that means I am a sociopath, right? But we also experience shame. And one of the things that shame wants to do, you know, guilt is, I know I've sinned against a standard. Shame is often, I know that you know that I've sinned against the standard, right? When guilt is, I know I've failed. Shame is when I've failed in your eyes, right? That's one of the ways you can maybe define it. And yet in chapter 54, God says to his people through Isaiah, fear not, you will not be ashamed. Be not confounded, for you will not be put to shame. You will forget the shame of your youth and the fact that you were abandoned at one point. And I love this is God's word, for your maker is your husband. It's that sense of like, here's your creator is your beloved. And just like here's a wife that was cast off, you'll be gathered back by the one who loves you, the one who knows you more than anyone else. And it's just incredible. God's offer of mercy, his offer of compassion, his offer of comfort. Remember, this is the book of comfort. The previous book, 1 through 39 of Isaiah, the book of woe, and 40 through 66, this is the book of comfort. And it's just God's promise. We only have, I think, 11 chapters left in Isaiah. But just what a gift to be able to hear God's word that offers so much comfort. Because, you know, we jump over then to Ezekiel, which is, remember, he is writing to people who are in Babylon. They're already exiled. And one of the things that he's letting them know, again, this is again and again, remember he's had his visions in chapters 8 through 11. Ezekiel had his vision of being transported to Jerusalem and seeing that the people who still remained in Jerusalem had not turned back to God yet. They had abandoned him. And so here is God abandoning his presence, leaving the temple. And this is going to be very important. One of the things that I did not highlight, and I should have when it comes to chapter 11, again, even in the midst of God's taking his spirit, taking his presence, that glory cloud, and leaving, even in the midst of that is a promise. And I didn't mention this promise. I mean, read it, but I didn't point it out. But it's chapter 11, verse 19. It says this. It says, I will give them one heart and put a new spirit within them. I will take the stony heart out of their flesh and give them a heart of flesh, that they may walk in my statutes and keep my ordinances and obey them, and they shall be my people, and I will be their God. And that is so incredible. You know, if you haven't underlined that one, that's a good piece to underline. It's chapter 11, verse 19 and 20. And it just, again, why? Because God's people have been false to him, and we have been false to him. That's why the next couple chapters are all about judgment will not be delayed. You keep thinking this is not going to come to you, but it's going to come to you. False prophets are condemned. The ones who are just saying, here's what I think, as opposed to here's what God is saying. And then we have today, idolatry condemned. And what does it say? It says that you've taken your idols and put them into your heart. These things that are outside of you. Now, we don't necessarily have idols in the sense that we have, you know, an image of a god or a goddess that we will give our hearts to. But we do have idols in terms of the things that we love more than anything else. In fact, our relationship with God is meant to be such that he tolerates no rivals.
to his place in our heart. Now, there's a lot of

things in our lives that you can have rivals to it. Like, you have more than one friend, you can have more than one child, you know, you can have more than one aunt or uncle or cousin, you have more than one, you know, buddies, whatever, but you can't have more than one spouse. And God has said, like, listen, again, your maker will be your spouse. And God is saying that, you know, just like any good spouse would say, like, no, I don't tolerate any rivals to my spouse in this relationship. And so whenever we allow something to be God's rival in our lives, God's rival to our heart, his place in our heart, that's what he's talking about when taking his idol into his heart and putting the stumbling block of his iniquity before his face. And that's what the people of Israel are doing, but they're actually doing it by turning away from God. They're actually intentionally turning away from the Lord God to false gods. We sometimes slip into this and we end up giving our lives and spending our lives for things that are not worthy of your life, right? There might be things you need to do, maybe work, might be family, might be the things that just, yeah, they're important, but they have taken the place of God in our lives. And because of that, our lives then end up becoming useless. And this is what the message of chapter 15 is, the useless vine. The Lord God says, speak this. What good is wood from vines? You can't do anything with it. You can't make anything with it. You can't do anything with it. Now take that vine branch and put it in fire and the ends get burned. The whole thing gets charred. It is even more useless. And what God is saying through Isaiah is that's what Jerusalem has become like. That's what the inhabitants of Jerusalem have become like. No, they were chosen not because they were great, not because they were wise or more beautiful or more powerful than all the nations. God says so many times, I chose you because I chose you. I chose you because I wanted you. I chose you because I can take how small you are and how ineffective on your own you are, how weak you are, and make you glorious because of my glory. But now, if you've turned away from me, you're even more useless, right? There's even less that someone can do with you. And that is just so remarkable. Last little note here. In chapter 14, God mentions through Isaiah, three people, Noah, Daniel, and Job. Now, Daniel, Ezekiel would have known Daniel. Remember, Daniel was in the first exile, first deportation from Jerusalem to Babylon. And he was known as a righteous person, right? He was known as a Jew who remained faithful even in the midst of exile. And so he's a good example. Job, again, righteous man of God. Noah, obviously righteous man of God. And one of the things God is saying through Ezekiel, that even these three men who are incredibly righteous, that when judgment comes, even their righteousness won't even save their own kids. Even their righteousness won't even save their own kids. It'll save their lives, but it won't even save the lives of their children. And one of the things that highlights is, yes, we need to pursue righteousness. We need to pursue right relationship with the Lord. But also, we need to just pray that the people around us, and now we can't make anyone do anything. We can only control ourselves. But we also recognize that we just ask, okay, Lord, you're drawing me closer and closer to yourself on these 216 days of reading your Bible, reading your word, listening to your word proclaimed. God, I want to intercede on behalf of my own kids. I'm going to intercede on behalf of my parents, my siblings, my nieces, nephews, my cousins, my aunts and uncles, like all the people in my life, my coworkers, because I want them to choose you the way that you've allowed me to choose you. And that's the prayer. We just got to pray for each other because, yeah, the people who are journeying in this Bible in the year, this community, we're so grateful to the Lord. But there's also people we know that this would change their life. This would change their life. And so we're just praying for them that at one point God sparks that desire, that hunger for his word, and they're able to just, you know, someday just press play. So I'm praying for them. Let's pray for them. Please pray for me. I'm praying for you. My name is Father Mike, and I cannot wait to see you tomorrow. God bless.

0: That was day 216 of Bible in a Year with Father Mike Schmitz. And now we'd like to share audio from a video called Why Belief Alone Isn't Enough with Father Mike from the Ascension Presents YouTube channel.
1: Hi, my name is Father Mike Schmitz, and this is Ascension Presents. First of all, what is it to believe in God? First, we have the intellectual assent, right? We have this sense of like, oh no, I believe that God exists. That's what I mean when I believe in God. That's one level. I believe that God exists. I believe Jesus is God. Great. That's belief in God. Now, there's a different level. That's not called saving faith. That's just simply intellectual belief or intellectual assent. St. James writes about this. I might have mentioned this before. I think it's James chapter 2, where he's writing and he says, you know, even the demons believe that Jesus is Lord. Even the demons believe that Jesus is, or that God is one, and they tremble. So that faith, he says, that faith can't save anybody. That faith doesn't save the demons. So just to say, I believe that God exists, or I believe Jesus is God. Well, yeah, that's not saving faith. So what is saving faith? Saving faith is something along more along the lines of what St. Paul talks about. He calls it in Romans

the obedience of faith. And the obedience of faith is this. It's not just, I believe in God intellectually. I know that he exists. It's a deeper where it's, that's actually touched not just my intellect, it's touched my will. It doesn't just touch what I believe, it touches how I act, that I choose to obey the Lord. And that the bridge between this intellectual assent and the willful obedience is this five-letter word called trust. And when I recognize, like, no, actually, I trust in the Lord. Like, I've entrusted my heart to him. I've entrusted my life to him. That transforms essentially what you call intellectual assent, intellectual belief, to heart faith, where it's with my will, I'm choosing to obey him. With my will, I'm choosing to do his will. That word trust is so important. In fact, the notion of I'm entrusting myself to God, in that's it. I mean, in so many ways, right? And so when someone says, okay, I believe in God, great. The first question is, what do you mean by that? Is it just intellectual assent, or is it actually trust him with my whole life? Because then the next piece is, I just don't believe in prayer. We have to pause and ask the question. Okay, so what do you mean by I don't believe in prayer? Because they could mean something like, I don't believe that God is a genie, right? I don't believe that you just rub the lamp and the genie pops out and says, what are your wishes? I would say, good. That is really good, because God reveals that he's not a genie. Like, he's not a genie in a bottle, right? He's not here just grant our wishes. God is not a divine ATM that if we punch in the right code, he gives us what we want. So if you were to say, I believe in God, but not in prayer, and your mentality is that prayer is simply, if I say the right things and do the right things, then God gives me whatever I want. Amen to that. That is completely true. That's not how prayer works. In fact, that's not even the point of prayer. The point of prayer isn't even to get what we want. We do intercessory prayer, right? We do petitionary prayer where we're asking for something either for ourselves or for someone else. That's wonderful. But we don't do that with the idea that if I ask if I ask the right way, with the right heart, with the right disposition, with the right code, that God's just going to give me what I ask for. That is not Christian faith. That is not Christian faith. Remember, because Christian faith is I intellectually assent that God exists. Now I choose, I will, to obey him. And that word is trust. How does Jesus pray? Jesus prays with this attitude of, Father, I trust in you. Regardless of the outcome, I can bring before you my human will. I can bring before you my desires. I can bring before you my fears. Jesus, the Son of God, brings to God the Father all of these things that he experiences as a human being on this earth with a desire. But every aspect of his prayer is guided by and driven, as I said, permeated by this trust that ultimately I'm appealing to you, God. And I'm letting you know what I desire, Father. And I trust you that your will is done. The Lord's Prayer, the Our Father, has a number of petitions. Give us this day our daily bread. Forgive us our trespasses. Another one is, thy kingdom come, thy will be done. And so even the Our Father, where we're asking God, please give us what we need for each day. As we're praying God, asking God the Father to forgive our sins, we're also saying, I want your will to be done. I want your kingdom to come. And so there's this word trust. I can't get away from it. Because I can't say I believe in God with that trust, with that I choose to do his will. I choose to obey him. And I don't believe in prayer if I mean prayer is useless. Prayer is ineffective. Prayer is not efficacious. I can believe it if I say I don't believe that God is a genie. I don't believe he just gives us whatever we want if we pray. You're right. I don't believe that either. That's not what Christian prayer is. But to know that I can approach the Lord and ask, as a beloved daughter or beloved son of God, you can ask the Father. And he gives gifts. He gives good gifts to his children. Remember, Jesus even talks about this. He says, how many fathers among you would hand their son a snake when he asked for a fish, or hand them a stone when he asked for a loaf of bread? And you're not even good parents necessarily, but God is good. How much more will he give whatever his beloved children ask? In one example, Jesus says, how much more will he give the Heavenly Father give the Holy Spirit to anyone who asks? We recognize that here is God, who is a good father, who wants us to come to him and ask. And here's the big question, though, is like, but if God's already going to give this gift, if he's already good, then he doesn't need me to ask. Well, God doesn't need anything, first of all. Second of all, if you've ever been a parent or

0: granted. Imagine if you had the opportunity to say, do I want life or not? If we had to beg for our life, all of a sudden our prayer becomes pretty powerful. But we were just given life. And because of that, I think in so many ways we take it for granted. But God wants to give good gifts. He doesn't want us to take any of those gifts for granted. Sometimes he waits to give good gifts until we ask. Not because he's trying to be an ogre, because he's trying to be a jerk or trying to be mean or cruel to us, but because he's being a good dad. And oftentimes, good dads wait for their kids to realize, I want this thing before they give it. I believe in God, meaning I trust in him. I entrust my whole life to him. And because of that, I know he's not a genie. I know he's not a toy. He's not a divine ATM, but he is a father who gives good gifts to his children. And so you can trust your father. He will not give you everything you ask for. That's okay. In fact, that's good news. But he will give you the best things. So don't be afraid to ask. Anyway, my name is Father Mike. What am I saying? What do I say out at the end? Anyways, that's what I've got. From all of us here at Ascension Presents, my name is Father Mike. God bless.
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1: 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You can follow along in any recent version of the Catechism of the Catholic Church. A reading plan and all Catechism in a Year episodes can be found at ascensionpress.com/CIY or on the Ascension app. As we continue our discussion of the Sacrament of Holy Orders, we'll read today about who can receive the sacrament. We'll also hear Father Mike discuss how the sacrament is received as an unmerited gift, why the ordination of women is not possible, and the role of celibacy in both the Eastern and Western churches.
3: Hi, my name is Father Mike Schmitz, and you're listening to the Catechism in a Year, where we encounter God's plan of sheer goodness for us, revealed in Scripture and passed down through the tradition of the Catholic faith. The Catechism in a Year is provided by Ascension, who produced and funded this program. In 365 days, we'll read through the Catechism of the Catholic Church, discovering our identity in God's family as we journey together toward our heavenly home. Today is day 216, paragraphs 1577, 1580. Yesterday, we talked about the celebration of this sacrament. We talked about deacons, also who could confer the sacrament of holy orders. And today, just very briefly, I think it's essentially four paragraphs. We're asking and answering the question, who can receive this sacrament? And so one of the things we're going to hear is that very right away, paragraph 1577 says only a baptized man, vir, meaning vir is the Latin term for male. Man, like not just human beings, like, you know, homo, but vir being a male human being. Only a baptized man, vir, validly receives sacred ordination. And we're going to talk about that a little bit because in our world, that can be kind of a challenge for a lot of people. And so we're going to dive into that as best that I can. And we're going to hear what the Catechism has to say on that front. So as we enter into this topic today, let's take a moment. And before we dive into these four paragraphs, let us dive into the Father's heart and ask for the Father's wisdom, ask for the wisdom of Jesus and the power of the Holy Spirit. Father in heaven, we ask you to please, in the name of your Son, Jesus Christ, send us your Holy Spirit, a spirit of wisdom, a spirit of knowledge, a spirit of understanding. Give us a spirit of

of docility, a spirit of being able to be taught. Give us a teachability, Lord God, that guides us when we don't understand, that guides us when we have questions, that guides us when we struggle. We ask you, Lord God, to give us minds that are quick, minds that are sharp. We ask you to give us minds that are willing to be led, but also willing to ask questions. Lord God, give us minds that are willing to seek the truth and to hold on to the truth when we find it, wherever we find it. You are the source of all truth. You're the source of all goodness. You are the source of all grace. We ask you to give us your grace. Lead us to your truth. Help us to live goodness. In Jesus' name we pray. In the name of the Father, and of the Son, and of the Holy Spirit. Amen. It is day 216. We are reading paragraphs 1577 to 1580. Who can receive this sacrament? Only a baptized man, vir, validly receives sacred ordination. The Lord chose men, viri, to form the college of the 12 apostles, and the apostles did the same when they chose collaborators to succeed them in their ministry. The college of bishops, with whom the priests are united in the priesthood, makes the college of the 12 an ever-present and ever-active reality until Christ's return. The church recognizes herself to be bound by this choice made by the Lord himself. For this reason, the ordination of women is not possible. No one has a right to receive the sacrament of holy orders. Indeed, no one claims this office for himself. He is called to it by God. Anyone who thinks he recognizes the signs of God's call to the ordained ministry must humbly submit his desire to the authority of the church, who has the responsibility and right to call someone to receive orders. Like every grace, this sacrament can be received only as an unmerited gift. All the ordained ministers of the Latin Church, with the exception of permanent deacons, are normally chosen from among men of faith who live a celibate life and who intend to remain celibate for the sake of the kingdom of heaven. Called to consecrate themselves with undivided heart to the Lord and to the affairs of the Lord, they give themselves entirely to God and to men. Celibacy is a sign of this new life to the service of which the church's minister is consecrated. Accepted with a joyous heart, celibacy radiantly proclaims the reign of God. In the Eastern churches, a different discipline has been enforced for many centuries. While bishops are chosen solely from among celibates, married men can be ordained as deacons and priests. This practice has long been considered legitimate. These priests exercise a fruitful ministry within their communities. Moreover, priestly celibacy is held in great honor in the Eastern churches, and many priests have freely chosen it for the sake of the kingdom of God. In the East as in the West, a man who has already received the sacrament of holy orders can no longer marry. Right, as I said, four paragraphs, paragraphs 1577 to 1580. And it brings up, as you know, the opening prayer was very conscious of the fact that this is the topic of who can receive the sacrament of holy orders. It can be a challenge to a lot of people. And some people even find, would maybe possibly claim that the sacrament of holy orders being restricted exclusively to men is unjust. And we're going to look at that, or do my best to try to address that claim. So let's do our best. I know, in fact, I just have to say, on for my part, you know, even talking about the sacrament of holy orders, as we have been for the last number of days, one of the things that I've been hesitant to say has been, I kind of grew up with, not because of my family, not because of any one person, but because I grew up in this culture here in the United States of America in the late 20th century, that was kind of embarrassed about this idea. Like even the idea that I could be called, that I could be personally called to be a priest, was one of those things that was like, yeah, I'm kind of have to apologize for that. Like even when we've been reading the last couple of days here about, here's the dignity of the priesthood, here's, you know, the power that God bestows on the priests. And I just kind of, I'm a little sheepish actually. That, I don't know if you caught that at all. Maybe it didn't give that impression. I really tried to, I guess, not hide it, but kind of hide it in some ways. Because again, my background, it comes from this place of kind of being somewhat apologetic about the fact that I know that not everyone receives the sacrament of holy orders. In fact, there's in some ways only a few people who are in light of the large group of Christians who actually receive the sacrament of holy orders, and only men can receive or are able to receive the sacrament of holy orders. And so, you know, you talk about this, oh, this is a great thing. This is an incredible thing. What a gift God has given to the church, which is true, 100% true. But I'm always keeping in mind the fact that, you know, there could be one of my sisters in Christ listening to this and saying, yeah, but that not for me. That

I could never do that. And feeling badly about that. I get that. Like I got 100% understand that. And so I grew up in a, I remember when I was, when I went to seminary and there were some young women on the campus that I went to seminary at. And it was the first time I did a retreat with a bunch of college students. And some of these college students who were helping with this retreat, they were just, yeah, they loved the Lord. They loved the church. I remember asking them, I'm like, okay, I'm in the seminary. You know, do you ever have, is that ever an issue for you that here as a woman who loves Jesus and wants to serve his church, that you can't be ordained to the priesthood, you know? And it was the first time that I met people, women who loved the Lord and wanted to serve the church their whole lives and had no desire and had no, I mean, they're like, yeah, it would be great. It'd be incredible, but weren't mad about it, right? Weren't upset about it. Weren't sad about the fact that, no, that's just how Jesus set it up. And I guess this is the briefest of reasons. Like the question is, well, the statement is, only a baptized man validly receives sacred ordination. The question is, why? How come? And at the very last sentence in paragraph 1577, for this reason, the ordination of women is not possible. And the question is, well, why is that? You know, in fact, there are sometimes you have stories, sometimes you even have some bishops who say, well, maybe women's ordination is possible. And yet the firm teaching of the church is that the ordination of women is not possible. Not that the church won't do it, but it's not possible. And the question again is why? Why is ordination reserved exclusively for men? The answer, and the only theological answer, is because that's how Jesus established this. I mean, and you could be mad about that, and we can all be mad about that if you are, but that's the answer. There are other theological reasons. There's other things I want to kind of dive into a little bit here. But the first thing we have to say is, yeah, we didn't choose this. This was given to us in a similar way that we didn't choose, oh, we're going to have bread and wine that becomes Christ's body and blood. Like that was given to us. That when you pour water or immerse someone in water and baptize them in the name of the Father, Son, Holy Spirit, that's what brings a person into the kingdom. Like we didn't choose that. That was given to us. And keep this in mind, that all of the sacraments have been given to us. We've received them. And when Jesus gave us the sacrament of holy orders, when he gave us this new covenant priesthood, he exclusively chose men. Now, some people will say, well, Jesus was a product of his culture. And so, of course, he didn't choose women because of this, because he's part of the Jewish people and Judaism didn't have female priests. And so he never would even think of this. Now, a couple things to keep in mind. Yes, Jesus is situated in time he's fully Jewish. Yet, there are many times when Jesus didn't mind, you know, flipping over the tables in more ways than one, literally and figuratively. There are many times when Jesus raised up the dignity of women. And that's probably where I should have started, in this place of just saying, when the church says only a baptized man can validly receive ordination, it is not saying that men are better than women or women are worse than men. That's not saying that at all. Saying men and women are equal in dignity, equal heirs to grace. We've talked about this so many times that you know this, that the scriptures establish this very, very clearly from Genesis chapter 1 and Genesis chapter 2, where here is the man and the woman, and they are equal in the eyes of God. They're both made in God's image and likeness. But equality isn't the same thing as sameness, right? Equality isn't sameness. The man and woman are equal in dignity and different. And this is the distinction that has been lost in our culture in so many ways, right? At the same time, we're saying, this is fascinating. We live in this day and age that wants to, in some ways, eradicate the differences between men and women. And at the same time, we don't know how to do that because you can't. So Jesus treated women with absolute respect and dignity. And that men and women are joint heirs to the life of grace. This is in the church's prayer, that man and woman, male and female, husband and wife, are joint heirs to the life of grace. And that God calls everyone to the heights of holiness. And yes, there have been people in the past, you know, Aristotle or even someone like Thomas Aquinas, who might be operating out of a different kind of worldview that's not always consistent with the Bible, which would say something along the lines of, that Aristotle would say that, you know, women are not fully formed men, that kind of idea, or that, at least that idea behind this whole thing. And Christians don't adopt that. We do not adopt that. Catholics do not adopt that.
men and women are equal in dignity,

joint heirs to the life of grace. In fact, there's only been one perfect human person, right? Jesus is a divine person. He is perfection, yes, in his humanity. But the only perfect human person is a woman, is Our Lady, Mary. Just to establish this is so important, that male and female in the Catholic worldview are equal in dignity and joint heirs to the life of grace, the holiest person who ever lived. Whoever lived is a woman. And the church readily acknowledges that, accepts that, embraces that, proclaims that, even in spite of the fact that many non-Catholic Christians would be critical of our claim for this. We will not back down, just like it's flat out right there. But Jesus, for this role of priests, only chose men. Is that because he was culturally conditioned? Again, we said this before. Jesus literally and figuratively upturned tables. Jesus treated women very, very clearly as equals. People say, yeah, but he was still culturally conditioned. The idea of women priests just was beyond the pale. Well, no, we know that in the Greeks and the Romans and the pagans, essentially, the non-Jews who surrounded Israel, who surrounded the Jewish people, who surrounded Jesus, they have abundance of priestesses. They had an abundance of female priests. It wasn't as if the concept was foreign to Jesus and in his humanity. And if this is something that he wanted, he could have chosen this. I mean, again, he elevated women in such an incredible way. He brought them as disciples, and that he was the rabbi. This is a remarkable thing. You know, it's even, Jesus was so not culturally bound that an even bigger flipping of a table is the fact that he elevated the status of children. I mean, children had zero status in the ancient world. Just keep this in mind. Men and women, they had status, but children had zero status. And Jesus is saying, let the little ones come to me. And not only that, but if you give one of these little ones a drink of water, you're giving it to me. He identifies himself with the lowest. In doing that, he lifts them up, elevates us. So Jesus wasn't so culturally bound that he couldn't possibly have imagined female priests. And that's why he chose them. But he did choose only men to receive the sacrament of holy orders, to be this new covenant priesthood. Now, why? I don't know. Why does Jesus choose bread and wine to become his body and blood? I don't know. Why did Jesus choose water to be the sign of baptism or the matter in baptism? I don't know. There's ideas, and part of the idea is, we've said this many, many times, that priesthood is particularly connected to fatherhood. All the way back in the old covenant, you have the role of the father and mother in the family. But originally, in the Jewish worldview, in the Jewish way of living, is the father is the priest of the family. And of course, that gets lost with the issue of the golden calf, and it becomes, no, the priesthood is restricted to the tribe of Levi. But originally, priesthood and fatherhood are linked. And so Jesus, here in the fulfillment of priesthood, the fulfillment of the kingdom, they are also linked. And we recognize this, that only men can be dads and only women can be moms. And let's look at this for a second, because we asked the question, if things were balanced, if things were just, you'd ask in any given family, who has more power? Who's more important, mom or dad? And you say, well, they both have their roles. Exactly. And this is what if we're the family of God, if the church is the family of God, say, well, who has more power, the fathers or the mothers? Well, is that a question you ask about your family? You say, mom and dad are both important. Mom and dad are both essential. Like we can't be a family without mom and dad in some ways, right? And I would say this, I would say that I would love to see more parishes. I think this question rises not only when we try to eliminate differences between male and female, but I think this question rises when we don't have our religious sisters as present as they used to be in our parishes. I mean, think about this. If you had a parish and you have the priest or have a couple different priests in your parish, but you also have religious sisters, you have the sisters, you have the mother superior or whoever you have, you realize, oh, wow, yeah. So we have a mom here. We have a dad here. We do have spiritual fathers and spiritual mothers all around us. And when you see that, you realize, oh, yeah, that's what the men who are called to this role do. And this is what the women who are called to that other role. That's how they live. And we would recognize, you know, there's actually even parishes in my diocese where we have a religious community of religious sisters that are kind of more oriented towards diocesan work, in the sense that they work in a parish. They serve in a parish and they live in that parish

just like the priests would live if they lived in community, will live in this parish. And so in those parishes, it's amazing because you have the pastor, right? You have the priest who is the father of the parish, but you also have these religious sisters who are in some ways, spiritually speaking, the mothers of the parish as well. And it's so incredible. Now you might say, what's a matter of power? There's all the power still resides with the buck stops in with the priest who makes the decisions, like the pastor or something like this. And I would say, well, maybe that's how things are set up in your parish or in many, many parishes. But I look at the history of even the town I live in right now. And I think, okay, what are the two industries in the town I live in? Well, there's shipping and like mining kind of a situation that built the town. And that's one. But the other two industries are education and medicine. And I think, okay, those three areas of industry, okay, mining and shipping, that whole thing, that's fine. That's kind of secular. But the medical industry and the education industry were established in this city, the city I live in. They were established by religious sisters. Mining, iron ore, that kind of, in some ways, brought money to this area. But it was the religious sisters who brought Jesus to this area. It was the religious sisters who brought a civilization to this area. It was the religious sisters who brought education, and they brought medicine to this area. They're the ones who started the first clinics and hospitals. They're the ones who started the first schools in this area. You recognize, like, who's more influential then? Was it the iron ore and the men who went into the mines and did all the shipping? Yep, that was very influential, very, very important, because they brought people here. But who made those people into a community? Who helped those people become formed, shaped, educated, and healed? It was religious sisters. That seems like a lot of power to me. And it seems like a really good way, not power, right? Service. Remember, Sacrament of Holy Orders is always meant to be oriented towards service. It's not about power. It's all about service. And every one of us can exercise whatever power God has given to us at the service of others at every moment. The last thing is this. You might say, okay, but it's unjust. And I'm sorry about going on and on about this. I'd say it's unjust. It's a sign of injustice that women can't be ordained. Okay, but let's go back to the beginning. Why does the church say that only men, baptized men, can be ordained? Because Jesus established it that way. Now, if it's unjust, that means it's a sin. If it's unjust, that means it's a sin. And if it's Jesus who established this, you know, God, he's God. He knows and knew that what he established would be carried out for the rest of history on this planet. And if he established this thing that was unjust, that means that Jesus sinned. He sinned in establishing an all-male priesthood. He sinned in excluding women from being able to be priests, which would mean that Jesus isn't actually God. See, this is it. In some ways, we recognize that we've only received this. We didn't invent it. It was given to us. And there's something about this that just, again, we just pray for the spirit of docility. We pray for the spirit of teachability, because as I said earlier, this is one of those teachings that I'm like, I'm so embarrassed about in some ways, until I realized that no, actually, it makes sense. Jesus Christ gave us the priesthood as an image of the fatherhood of God. Jesus Christ gave us the priesthood as an image of his self-offering and his self-gift. That doesn't mean that women can't image Jesus in the world, of course. As men and women, as male and female, we are all made in God's image and likeness. But there's this way in which God did not want to leave us without fathers. It's just something to think about, to ask, am I teachable here? God, can you teach me? You know, paragraph 1578 says, no one has a right to receive the sacrament of holy orders, neither male nor female. Nobody, no individual has a right to receive the sacrament of holy orders. Like every grace, the sacrament can only be received as an unmerited gift. And those people who are called in the West, called the holy orders, they're called to be celibate. And that's not always the case. There are some men in the East, there's some men in other churches who were ordained, and then when they became Catholic, maybe they're already married. They were already married when they became Catholic. Maybe they were ordained Catholic priests. Then that has happened,
What's interesting, I think, is that last line, that in the East and the West, a man who has already received

0: receive the sacrament of holy orders can no longer marry. So while there are married men and single men who can be ordained to the diaconate or to the priesthood, once a person is ordained, they cannot be married. So even a deacon, say he is married and he gets ordained a deacon, and say he becomes a widower, he cannot remarry. Kind of a fascinating little piece of information. I don't know if today was a challenge for you, if today was a bunch of words and garbled mess. I don't know if today was like, oh yeah, that makes sense, or what it was. But I do know that, you know, we're going to be launching, we're going to continue with this, and we're going to continue to trust in Jesus. Then remember this, that Jesus established his church. He continues to guide his church by the power of the Holy Spirit. He promised to lead her into all truth. And so sometimes we see things in the news that say like, oh, there's going to be women priests, or they're going to have married priests or something like this. And well, the first thing is impossible. Only men can be priests. And the second thing is possible, but probably not very wise to get rid of priestly celibacy. It's not going to be wise. So I didn't talk about that today at all, but just recognize that it's not an actual answer. It would be a Band-Aid that actually wouldn't even cover up the wound, I think, in so many ways. More on that maybe some other day. But the invitation for all of us, and for me included, I mentioned, again, it can be a challenge. It was a challenge for me back in the day, and now I receive it with joy. The challenge, though, for so many of us is, does the Lord get to teach me? Does the church get to teach me? You know, we're coming to an end of this section in the catechism on Pillar 2, and we're launching into Pillar 3, the morality. How do we live as Christians, as Catholics? And I have to say, there are going to be a lot of challenges. You know, it's one thing, here's what we believe. Okay, makes sense. Explain that. And then we get to Pillar 3, like, here's how we live now. Like, okay, even more, because I now have to say, here's where the rubber hits the road. Do I really want to follow the Lord Jesus, not just in my mind with what I believe, but also in my actions and how I live? And so I am praying for you. Please pray for me. My name is Father Mike. Cannot wait to see you tomorrow. God bless.
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4: Massachusetts lawmakers just took a disturbing step toward making abortion legal until the moment of birth. The State House passed Bill H5595 by a vote of 119-33. The legislation would remove existing restrictions on abortion after 24 weeks, allowing them at any stage of pregnancy if a physician approves. That means even healthy, viable babies could potentially be intentionally killed just before birth. The abortion industry is far more radical than most Americans understand. This isn't a fringe outlier position, it's the desire of more than 100 elected officials who went on record supporting abortion until birth. We must stand up and speak out for the unborn.
3: Join our Life Defenders team today. 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
6: The year 750 AD. During the consecration at the Holy Sacrifice of the Mass, a priest in Lanciano, Italy, who doubts the real presence of Jesus Christ in the Holy Eucharist, is stunned when the host transforms into human flesh and the wine transforms into human blood. The blood then coagulates into five drops, which are said to represent the five wounds of Christ. In 1971, the miracle of Lanciano was confirmed by modern science. The conserved flesh is found to be cardiac muscle tissue, and the blood is human type AB positive, the same blood found in other Eucharistic miracles even today.
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0: We pray. Well, there's several ways we can do it, but the most important is through the power of the Holy Spirit. We have to pray from our heart. We have to pray honestly and sincerely. We have to allow the Holy Spirit to work through us so that we're not just simply saying words, but we're saying words that can actually change us. Prayer, if it changes us, then we're doing it right.
1: This is Sister Augusta with the Dominican Sisters of St. Cecilia. In the name of the Father, and of the Son, and of the Holy Spirit, Amen. Heavenly Father, we give you praise for the gift of life. Father, we ask that through your Son, our Lord Jesus Christ, we ask that you would send the Holy Spirit to touch the hearts of every woman carrying a child at this moment. We ask you, Holy Spirit, flood her with your light, with your love. Fill her with your own love for the child that she carries. We ask you, Jesus, to be with any woman, any mother, who feels afraid, abandoned, rejected, alone. We ask that you would share with her your own mother. Blessed Mother, wrap your mantle around her. Come, Holy Spirit, come. In the name of the Father, and of the Son, and of the Holy Spirit. Amen.
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0: Hello, friends, and welcome once again to the crux of the matter. I'm Father Wade Menezes. Catholics seem to know well that the Second Vatican Council had much to say about faith, morality, and obedience to church teaching. After all, these are important components of the universal call to holiness, which help all members of the church, bishops, priests, deacons, consecrated religious, and lay faithful, to sanctify themselves, others, the church, and the world. But two teachings of Vatican II seem to have somehow gotten lost in the shuffle during the years following the Council. Doctrines which are essential to making the road to sanctity a reality by those seeking holiness. What are these two teachings? The moral obligation to give obedience of faith to all magisterial teachings infallibly proclaimed by the Church to be of divine and Catholic faith, and also to give religious assent to all magisterial teachings, even if not infallibly proclaimed. All members of the faithful, lay, religious, and cleric, are called to express this loyalty to the Church's magisterium, her teaching authority. Why are these teachings important? Because the virtues of faith, obedience, and religion demand them. Our baptism and confirmation, friends, call us to uphold all church teaching, whether defined by the magisterium as infallible or not. While infallible pronouncements, like the Immaculate Conception of the Blessed Virgin Mary or the bodily resurrection of Christ, require obedience of faith, all ordinary pronouncements, like the Church's teaching on the evil of artificial contraception, require religious assent. This is because religious assent, though distinct from the assent of faith, is nonetheless an extension of it. And that's the crux of the matter. For more on this teaching, be sure to read paragraph numbers 888 through 892 of the Catechism. Thanks for joining us.
1: When I begin my prayer time, I always enter into it with the expectation that God wants to teach me something. And it has to start with my willingness to share my heart with God, not just say words at Him. So whether I'm using more formal prayers or a more conversational style of prayer, I have to bring my heart and my life and my real self to God. And by having that dialogue, we're able to enter into a deeper relationship, and He's able to show me how to use all the events of my life to draw closer to Him.
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3: 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Today we pray for holy purity. Most holy and pure Virgin Mary, we honor you, the Mother of Jesus and the Mother of us. We ask you to turn now to your Son, that we may have his help in this

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folk memory of faith, but a religious illiteracy following the turmoil of revolutionary France. He set about teaching and preaching and explaining the Catholic faith for more than 40 years, perseveringly. Our Lord, who is truth itself, he said, does not value his word any less than he values his body. The courage of his perseverance in announcing the gospel and the Catholic faith was based upon another priority, which Blessed John Paul II observed. How impressive it is to know that St. John Vianney tried to read every day, choosing one of the 400 books in his library. And those books, we can be assured, were not paperback theology. In his early years, he wrote out his numerous sermons, and with his notoriously poor memory, tried to memorize them. It is a small and sobering fact that his efforts were not immediately appreciated, which led his curate to throw most of his sermons on the love of God and the Holy Eucharist on the fire. Will many of our computer files be similarly deleted? But what surely matters is the effort made to communicate the faith through all of our carefully prepared words. It is the short, pithy, insightful phrases that have been remembered. But all would lead, as Pope Benedict notes, towards the Eucharistic presence, before which he would kneel every day and point all who came to ours, all who came to see him, towards the altar and the tabernacle, repeating so often these words, "He is here. He is here," he would say, "the one who loves us so much. He is here." I try to repeat those words in every parish I visit, because we always need to be reminded of the mystery and reality of the Holy Eucharist. At the centre, we might say very clearly, at the heart of every parish's life. In the last days of St. John Vianney's frailty and sickness, when his voice could no longer be heard in the parish church, he would simply stand in the pulpit and point towards the tabernacle, towards the Blessed Sacrament of the Eucharist. It was there he always wanted to lead us. And it is, we note from the beginning, his priority to restore in his parishioners, in all people, the sense of Sunday as the Lord's Day, as the day of the Eucharist. Echoing those words of the first martyrs of the first centuries, who had declared, "We cannot live without Sunday." And the Curé of Ars knew that his parish could not live without the observance of Sunday, which had led St. Ignatius of Antioch to simply describe Christians as those living in accordance with the Lord's Day. By spending long hours in church before the tabernacle, Pope Benedict wrote, he inspired the faithful to imitate him by coming to visit Jesus with the knowledge that their parish priest would be there, ready to listen and offer forgiveness. A heart
reconciled to God

0: Mother Angelica, answering the call.
1: Okay, we got a call. Hello?
2: Sister?
1: Hey, where are you from?
2: Superior, Wisconsin.
1: And what is your question?
2: I just lost my brother about a week ago, and I'm having a problem dealing with it.
1: Yeah, I bet. How old was he, honey?
2: He was 46.
1: Was it something sudden?
2: Yes, sister.
1: How did he die?
2: He died of pneumonia.
1: Ah, I'm sorry. You know, here's where faith comes in, too. There are many things in life you and I cannot figure out because it goes beyond our capability of reason. Because there's so much we can reason. And when someone we love suddenly dies, there's where faith comes in, supernatural faith that believes from the depths of the heart that now this is the will of God. And that will of God is for the very best of my brother. See, now is the time to exercise faith. Many of us possess faith, but there are many times in life we're called to exercise faith in a high degree, heroic degree. You lose someone you love, and you lose them suddenly. We have to say, Lord, I don't understand. That's okay. But I accept your will. Okay? And know that your brother has seen the face of God. Oh. I said to the Lord one day, you know, Lord, I don't want to go to purgatory, but I suppose I'm heading in that direction. But if I just see your face, that purgatory would be easier. Just to have seen you face to face. Ah, and your brother has done that now, huh? So take your grief and bear it with courage. That's a part of your sanctification, too. Everything that happens to you and to me builds up that wondrous state we are aiming for, and that's holiness. That point in our life when you and I can accept the will of God as readily as Our Lady did. Oh, like that. Hard for her to see her son die. And he didn't do anything wrong. All the martyrs in the church, you know, hard. The mother of the Maccabees that had to see every one of them die one at a time. Every one of us has a cross that's difficult to explain. And how can you explain some crosses? You can't. But if I say, Lord, it is your will and I accept it, that's what faith is and that's what you have.
0: For more about Mother Angelica, visit EWTNRC.com.
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4: 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How many are saying about me, there is no help for him in God? Right? I mean, we can very, very much relate to that today in our own experience. When we're standing up for the truth of the faith, especially in the pro-life area, right, where we're fighting to defend the right to life, a life and death issue that has become politicized, how we should open our hearts to receive every single person, no matter what circumstances in which they were conceived. 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
5: Somehow we've got it in our heads that simple or unnoticed work is a waste of time. In the words of Mike Rowe, we've declared war on work. We've created a caste system where everyone from plumbers to garbage men are at the bottom and Hollywood stars are at the top. Maybe that's why so many new parents get depressed. I'm just cleaning poop and cooking dinners now. Simple work. How's that matter? Maybe I don't matter. Ever stop and think that Jesus spent most of his life doing manual labor? The God of the universe spent most of his life as a small town carpenter. Look, we can get by without the rich and famous, but without people to remove our trash, raise our food, and change the diapers, the gears of human history would come to a grinding halt.

0: I think maybe our vision of what matters is off, and we become less happy as people and less stable as a society because of it. That quiet, often unnoticed work you do every day, it matters a lot, and so do you. 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

or state, though each in his own way, are called by the Lord to the perfection of sanctity, by which the Father himself is perfect. We have no other goal on this earth. As Pope Benedict wanted to remind the children of Great Britain during his visit, there is something I very much want to say to you, the Holy Father said. I hope that among those who are listening to me today, there are some of the future saints of the 21st century. What God wants most of all for each one of you is that you should become holy. He loves you more than you could ever begin to imagine, and he wants the very best for you. And by far the best thing for you is to grow in holiness. May St. John Vianney, a saint for priests, a saint for parishes, a saint for the new evangelization, speak to our hearts and show us, like that shepherd boy, with all of the saints, the way to heaven. Amen. Thank you for being with me today, and I hope you will be able to join me next time for the final part of this series, when I have something to say to you which comes from the heart and speaks straight to the heart. God bless you.

0: Welcome to Spirit of Stewardship. Jeremy Belsky is your host for real-life stories, encouragement, and ideas to enhance your own gifts of work, wealth, and wisdom in response to God's blessings for you.
1: Can you recall a time in your life where being told thank you would have made an affirming and positive impact with something you thought deserved recognition? How about the opposite? Have you ever been remiss to thank someone for their stewardship of time, talent, or treasure in serving you, your business, or family? The two simple words, thank you, are a wonderful example of how you can be an improved witness of Christian stewardship. Let's examine the attitude of gratitude. Ponder this question. Do you feel that if you're not in a position of authority, your thank you will not be as meaningful or valued? Now let me ask you this. How many times were you thanked by your boss at work or a family member at home for the work you did during the past week? I'm here to tell you that as a Christian steward, and more importantly, as a child of God, you have the gift to make another person's day with those two powerful words, thank you. In an age where me first rules, we as Christian stewards have the faith to get out of ourselves by giving thanks and praise to others, most importantly, to God Himself. After all, giving thanks to God and those who personally make a difference in your life will make clear the abundant blessings God has shared with you. So even though you may not be thanked and praised for the acts of stewardship you've shared with others, put the devil's temptations of selfishness aside by giving gratitude to others. God sees the goodness of your heart, and that should be your focus rather than what's in it for me. Give thanks and praise to someone today in Christian charity, especially with those two powerful words, thank you. I'm Jeremy Belsky, your host for Spirit of Stewardship.
0: To learn how you can better share your talents and resources, contact your local parish priest. Your level of involvement in the church now positively impacts our faith in the future.
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0: Pope Francis tells us, becoming a priest or a man or woman religious is not primarily our own decision. 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
2: The 10th commandment, you shall not covet your neighbor's goods. This commandment is similar to the 9th because it uses the word covet, which means to inordinately or inappropriately desire something. And therefore, related to this are concepts that are familiar to us, such as greed or avarice, which is the undue passion for riches and power. Likewise, envy and jealousy are related here. In jealousy, you have something that I want, but I want it inappropriately or excessively. Envy, however, is a very dark thing because it wants to destroy that which is good in another person because it makes me look bad by comparison. And so in all these ways, the Lord is asking us to look very carefully to our desires because they can grow too expansive and lead us into very grave sins. The 10th commandment, you shall not covet your neighbor's goods.
1: For more about the 10 commandments, visit EWTNRC.com.
3: We need to pray because God says to pray. 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We pray because that is our big connection to the Almighty. Do we need it? Like we need air? Like we need water? Yep. Because if, in fact, God is the ultimate reality, more reality than air and water, then we do need to pray as much as we need to breathe.
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5: 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Today we pray in adoration of the Most Blessed Sacrament. 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
1: When Jesus had spoken these words, he went forth with his disciples across the Kidron Valley, where there was a garden which he and his disciples entered. Now Judas, who betrayed him, also knew the place, for Jesus often met there with his disciples. So Judas, procuring a band of soldiers and some officers from the chief priests and the Pharisees, went there with lanterns and torches and weapons. Then Jesus, knowing all that was to befall him, came forward.
2: Whom do you seek?
3: Jesus of Nazareth.
2: I am he.
1: Judas, who betrayed him, was standing with them. When he said to them, "I am he," they drew back and fell to the ground.
2: Whom do you seek?
4: Jesus of Nazareth.
2: I told you that I am he. So, if you seek me, let these men go.
1: This was to fulfill the word which he had spoken. Of those whom thou gavest me, I lost not one. Then Simon Peter, having a sword, drew it and struck the high priest's slave and cut off his right ear. The slave's name was Malchus.
2: Put your sword into its sheath. Shall I not drink the cup which the Father has given me?
1: So the band of soldiers and their captain and the officers of the Jews seized Jesus and bound him. First they led him to Annas, for he was the father-in-law of Caiaphas, who was high priest that year. It was Caiaphas who had given counsel to the Jews that it was expedient that one man should die for the people. Simon Peter followed Jesus, and so did another disciple. As this disciple was known to the high priest, he entered the court of the high priest along with Jesus, while Peter stood outside at the door. So the other disciple, who was known to the high priest, went out and spoke to the maid who kept the door and brought Peter in. The maid who kept the door said to Peter,
5: "Are not you also one of this man's disciples?"
2: "I am not."
1: Now the servants and officers had made a charcoal fire because it was cold, and they were standing and warming themselves. Peter also was with them, standing and warming himself. The high priest then questioned Jesus about his disciples and his teaching. Jesus answered him,
2: "I have spoken openly to the world. I have always taught in synagogues and in the temple where all Jews come together. I have said nothing secretly. Why do you ask me? Ask those who have heard me what I said to them. They know what I said."
1: When he had said this, one of the officers standing by struck Jesus with his hand.
6: "Is that how you answer the high priest?"
2: "If I have spoken wrongly, bear witness to the wrong. But if I have spoken rightly, why do you strike me?"
1: Annas then sent him bound to Caiaphas the high priest. Now Simon Peter was standing and warming himself. They said to him,
7: "Are not you also one of his disciples?"
2: "I am not."
1: One of the servants of the high priest, a kinsman of the man whose ear Peter had cut off, asked,
8: "Did I not see you in the garden with him?"
1: Peter again denied it. And at once the cock crowed. Then they led Jesus from the house of Caiaphas to the praetorium. It was early. They themselves did not enter the praetorium so that they might not be defiled, but might eat the Passover. So Pilate went out to them.
9: "What accusation do you bring against this man?"
10: "If this man were not an evildoer, we would not have handed him over."
9: "Take him yourselves and judge him by your own law."
10: "It is not lawful for us to put any man to death."
1: This was to fulfill the word which Jesus had spoken to show by what death he was to die.

0: praetorium again and called Jesus.
1: Are you the king of the Jews?
2: Do you say this of your own accord? Or did others say it to you about me?
1: Am I a Jew? Your own nation and the chief priest have handed you over to me. What have you done?
2: My kingship is not of this world. If my kingship were of this world, my servants would fight that I might not be handed over to the Jews. But my kingship is not from the world.
1: So you are a king?
2: You say that I am a king. For this I was born, and for this I have come into the world, to bear witness to the truth. Everyone who is of the truth hears my voice.
1: What is truth?
0: After he had said this, he went out to the Jews again.
1: I find no crime in him. But you have a custom that I should release one man for you at the Passover. Will you have me release for you the king of the Jews?
0: They cried out,
3: "Not this man, but Barabbas."
0: Barabbas was a robber. Then Pilate took Jesus and scourged him. And the soldiers plaited a crown of thorns and put it on his head and arrayed him in a purple robe.
4: Hey, King of the Jews!
0: And struck him with their hands. Pilate went out again.
1: See, I am bringing him out to you, that you may know that I find no crime in him.
0: So Jesus came out, wearing the crown of thorns and the purple robe.
1: Behold the man!
0: When the chief priests and the officers saw him, they cried out,
5: "Crucify him!
6: Crucify him!
1: Take him yourselves and crucify him, for I find no crime in him."
3: "We have a law, and by that law he ought to die, because he has made himself the Son of God."
0: When Pilate heard these words, he was the more afraid. He entered the praetorium again and said to Jesus,
1: "Where are you from?"
0: But Jesus gave no answer.
1: "You will not speak to me? Do you not know that I have power to release you and power to crucify you?"
2: "You would have no power over me unless it had been given you from above. Therefore, he who delivered me to you has the greater sin."
0: Upon this, Pilate sought to release him. But the Jews cried out,
3: "If you release this man, you are not Caesar's friend. Everyone who makes himself a king sets himself against Caesar."
0: When Pilate heard these words, he brought Jesus out and sat down in the judgment seat at a place called the Pavement, and in Hebrew, Gabbatha. Now, it was the day of preparation of the Passover. It was about the sixth hour. He said to the Jews,
1: "Behold, your king!
3: Away with him! Away with him! Crucify him!
1: Shall I crucify your king?"
3: "We have no king but Caesar."
0: Then Pilate handed Jesus over to them to be crucified. So they took Jesus, and he went out bearing his own cross to the place called the Place of a Skull, which is called in Hebrew Golgotha. There they crucified him, and with him two others, one on either side, and Jesus between them. Pilate also wrote a title and put it on the cross. It read, "Jesus of Nazareth, the King of the Jews." Many of the Jews read this title, for the place where Jesus was crucified was near the city, and it was written in Hebrew, in Latin,

0: Ordinary. The chief priests of the Jews then said to Pilate,
1: Do not write the King of the Jews, but this man said, I am King of the Jews.
2: What I have written, I have written.
0: When the soldiers had crucified Jesus, they took his garments and made four parts, one for each soldier, also his tunic. But the tunic was without seam, woven from top to bottom. So they said to one another,
3: Let us not tear it, but cast lots for it, to see whose it shall be.
0: This was to fulfill the scripture. They parted my garments among them, and for my clothing they cast lots. So the soldiers did this. But standing by the cross of Jesus were his mother and his mother's sister, Mary, the wife of Clopas, and Mary Magdalene. When Jesus saw his mother and the disciple whom he loved standing near, he said to his mother,
4: Woman, behold your son.
0: Then he said to the disciple,
4: Behold your mother.
0: And from that hour, the disciple took her to his own home. After this, Jesus, knowing that all was now finished, said to fulfill the scripture,
4: I thirst.
0: A bowl full of vinegar stood there, so they put a sponge full of the vinegar on hyssop and held it to his mouth. When Jesus had received the vinegar, he said,
4: It is finished.
0: And he bowed his head and gave up his spirit.

Since it was the day of preparation, in order to prevent the bodies from remaining on the cross on the Sabbath, for that Sabbath was a high day, the Jews asked Pilate that their legs might be broken and that they might be taken away. So the soldiers came and broke the legs of the first and of the other who had been crucified with him. But when they came to Jesus and saw that he was already dead, they did not break his legs. But one of the soldiers pierced his side with a spear, and at once there came out blood and water. He who saw it has borne witness. His testimony is true, and he knows that he tells the truth, that you also may believe. For these things took place that the scripture might be fulfilled: not a bone of him shall be broken. And again, another scripture says, they shall look on him whom they have pierced. After this, Joseph of Arimathea, who was a disciple of Jesus, but secretly for fear of the Jews, asked Pilate that he might take away the body of Jesus, and Pilate gave him leave. So he came and took away his body. Nicodemus also, who had at first come to him by night, came bringing a mixture of myrrh and aloes, about 100 pounds weight. They took the body of Jesus and bound it in linen cloths with the spices, as is the burial custom of the Jews. Now in the place where he was crucified, there was a garden, and in the garden a new tomb, where no one had ever been laid. So because of the Jewish day of preparation, as the tomb was close at hand, they laid Jesus there. Now on the first day of the week, Mary Magdalene came to the tomb early while it was still dark and saw that the stone had been taken away from the tomb. So she ran and went to Simon Peter and the other disciple, the one whom Jesus loved,

0: They have taken the Lord out of the tomb, and we do not know where they have laid him.
1: Peter then came out with the other disciple, and they went toward the tomb. They both ran. But the other disciple outran Peter and reached the tomb first. And stooping to look in, he saw the linen cloths lying there, but he did not go in. Then Simon Peter came, following him, and went into the tomb. He saw the linen cloths lying, and the napkin, which had been on his head, not lying with the linen cloths, but rolled up in a place by itself. Then the other disciple, who reached the tomb first, also went in, and he saw and believed. For as yet they did not know the scripture, that he must rise from the dead. Then the disciples went back to their homes. But Mary stood weeping outside the tomb, and as she wept, she stooped to look into the tomb. She saw two angels in white, sitting where the body of Jesus had lain, one at the head and one at the feet. They said to her,
2: "Woman, why are you weeping?"
0: "Because they have taken away my Lord, and I do not know where they have laid him."
1: Saying this, she turned round and saw Jesus standing, but she did not know that it was Jesus.
3: "Woman, why are you weeping? Whom do you seek?"
1: Supposing him to be the gardener, she said to him,
0: "Sir, if you have carried him away, tell me where you have laid him, and I will take him away."
3: "Mary."
1: She turned.
0: "Rabboni."
1: Rabboni means teacher.
3: "Do not hold me, for I have not yet ascended to the Father. But go to my brethren and say to them, I am ascending to my Father and your Father, to my God and your God."
1: Mary Magdalene went and said to the disciples,
0: "I have seen the Lord."
1: And she told them that he had said these things to her. On the evening of that day, the first day of the week, the doors being shut where the disciples were for fear of the Jews, Jesus came and stood among them.
3: "Peace be with you."
1: When he had said this, he showed them his hands and his side. Then the disciples were glad when they saw the Lord.
3: "Peace be with you. As the Father has sent me, even so I send you."
1: And when he had said this, he breathed on them.
3: "Receive the Holy Spirit. If you forgive the sins of any, they are forgiven. If you retain the sins of any, they are retained."
1: Now Thomas, one of the 12, called the twin, was not with them when Jesus came. So the other disciples told him, "We have seen the Lord." But he said to them,
4: "Unless I see in his hands the print of the nails, and place my finger in the mark of the nails, and place my hand in his side, I will not believe."
1: 8 days later, his disciples were again in the house, and Thomas was with them. The doors were shut, but Jesus came and stood among them.
3: "Peace be with you."
1: Then he said to Thomas,
3: "Put your finger here and see my hands, and put out your hand and place it in my side. Do not be faithless, but believing."
4: "My Lord and my God."
3: "Have you believed because you have seen me? Blessed are those who have not seen and yet believe."
1: Now Jesus did many other signs in the presence of the disciples, which are not written in this book. But these are written that you may believe that Jesus is the Christ, the Son of God, and that believing, you may have life in his name.

0: After this, Jesus revealed himself again to the disciples by the Sea of Tiberias. And he revealed himself in this way: Simon Peter, Thomas called the twin, Nathanael of Cana in Galilee, the sons of Zebedee, and two others of his disciples were together. Simon Peter said to them,
1: I'm going fishing. We will go with you.
0: They went out and got into the boat. But that night they caught nothing. Just as day was breaking, Jesus stood on the beach. Yet the disciples did not know that it was Jesus. Jesus said to them,
2: Children, have you any fish?
3: No.
2: Cast the net on the right side of the boat, and you will find some.
0: So they cast it, and now they were not able to haul it in for the quantity of fish. That disciple whom Jesus loved said to Peter, It is the Lord. When Simon Peter heard that it was the Lord, he put on his clothes, for he was stripped for work, and sprang into the sea. But the other disciples came in the boat, dragging the net full of fish, for they were not far from the land, but about 100 yards off. When they got out on land, they saw a charcoal fire there with fish lying on it and bread. Jesus said to them,
2: Bring some of the fish that you have just caught.
0: So Simon Peter went aboard and hauled the net ashore, full of large fish, 153 of them. And although there were so many, the net was not torn.
2: Come and have breakfast.
0: Now none of the disciples dared ask him, Who are you? They knew it was the Lord. Jesus came and took the bread and gave it to them, and so with the fish. This was now the third time that Jesus was revealed to the disciples after he was raised from the dead. When they had finished breakfast, Jesus said to Simon Peter,
2: Simon, son of John, do you love me more than these?
4: Yes, Lord. You know that I love you.
2: Feed my lambs. Simon, son of John, do you love me?
4: Yes, Lord. You know that I love you.
2: Tend my sheep. Simon, son of John, do you love me?
0: Peter was grieved because he said to him the third time, Do you love me?
4: Lord, you know everything. You know that I love you.
2: Feed my sheep. Truly, truly I say to you, when you were young, you girded yourself and walked where you would. But when you are old, you will stretch out your hands, and another will gird you and carry you where you do not wish to go.
0: This he said to show by what death he was to glorify God.
2: Follow me.
0: Peter turned and saw following them the disciple whom Jesus loved, who had lain close to his breast at the supper and had said, Lord, who is it that is going to betray you? When Peter saw him, he said to Jesus,
4: Lord, what about this man?
2: If it is my will that he remain until I come, what is that to you? Follow me.
0: The saying spread abroad among the brethren that this disciple was not to die. Yet Jesus did not say to him that he was not to die, but, If it is my will that he remain until I come, what is that to you? This is the disciple who is bearing witness to these things, and who has written these things. And we know that his testimony is true. But there are also many other things which Jesus did. Were every one of them to be written, I suppose that the world itself could not contain the books that would be written.
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0: This is a Pro-Life Minute with doctors Stephen and Gracie Christie.
1: Gracie, as Catholics, we're very often accused of being just religious wackos, imposing our religious moral codes on the rest of the world. They tell us, keep your religion off our uterus, or keep your rosaries off our ovaries. How do we reply to that?
2: Well, while many of the world's major religions oppose abortion, opposition to abortion doesn't have to be based on religion at all. My own opposition to abortion is based on science, the law, reason, morality, social justice, and the visible evidence.
1: Absolutely. And because the overwhelming majority of pro-choice people are secular, I've always recommended that we avoid religious arguments entirely. In the vast majority of cases, I've come to learn that making a religious argument is simply handing your opponent a club with which to beat you over the head. We have so many compelling non-religious arguments that powerfully explain why abortion is wrong. I say we stick to them.
3: This is a Messy Family Minute with Mike and Alicia Hernan. As we prepare for the holiday season, we need to remember the importance of hosting. All of us need community, and having people in our home is a great way to make them feel loved and to experience a little bit of heaven, whether it's a huge party or just another couple.
4: But so many of us have hostess anxiety and feel like our home, our cooking, or our kids aren't good enough to be exposed to others. The reality is that we all need to practice hospitality because this is an important part of being a Christian. We need to remember that being a host is not about you, it's about your guest. It's possible that our hesitation to have people over our houses is that we're focused on ourselves when we should be focused on giving to others.
3: Community is important. We need to be encouraged by other people and hear what God is doing in their lives. And it's also a great way for our kids to learn how to serve and be hospitable. Also, getting together is simply a fun way to celebrate this holy season. For more inspiration, visit us at messyfamilyminute.org.
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Shalom, shalom, shalom aleichem. The peace of God be with you all. My name is Father Mitchell Pakwa. I'm a Jesuit priest, and I teach Old Testament at Loyola University in Chicago. And in our series on the prophets, we're now studying the book of the prophet Isaiah. We've already gone through the first two parts of the prophet. Chapter 1, all the way to chapter 2, verse 5, is the first part, where he gives a number of different statements of judgment, followed by an oracle of hope. Hope for the day of the Lord, where all the nations will come to Jerusalem. And then we saw from chapter 2, verse 6 to chapter 4, verse 6, again, a long series of condemnations and judgments against all those sinful people of Jerusalem, followed again in chapter 4, verse 2 to verse 6, by an oracle of hope. Hope to give them courage. Hope to give them courage on the day of the Lord, that He will also make it a day of salvation for the righteous, cleansing and purification and protection for the good. That's what the Lord has in store. Now we begin the third part of the prophet Isaiah. And this is the whole of chapter 5, verses 1 through 30. Okay? So open up your Bibles there. And we see here that it begins with a song. Picture this. A Jewish man, the prophet Isaiah, in the city of Jerusalem. And there's a hubbub and a crowd, and they're murmuring, they're buying, they're selling, this and that, sort of walking around together. And all of a sudden, this man, Isaiah, starts up and he says, Ashira na lididi shichato di lecharmo. Just singing. All of a sudden, just singing out loud. And people say, hey, what's going on? Hey, what is this? So they imagine the crowd starting to become quiet as he sings it perhaps again and again until they all listen. Where he says, let me sing of my beloved, a song of my beloved, about his vineyard. Now this word, doth, is a word in Hebrew that means your lover or your friend. It's also another form of the word David, that is David. A word, as we talked about a long time ago early in the series, a name that means the beloved one, because David was beloved of God. But here, the beloved one is just called his friend or his lover, or his beloved. And we don't know who he's talking about. And we have to put ourselves into the mindset of the crowd, where they think, well, he's going to sing about, you know, a love song. The odd thing is, even though he's going to sing a love song, as he says here about his beloved, he speaks in the rhythm of the funeral song. Again, in our funeral songs, we have a certain rhythm. Dum, dum, da dum, dum, da dum, dum, dum, dum, dum. We hear that in Bugs Bunny cartoons as soon as Elmer Fudd is about to get in trouble from Bugs, right? Okay, it doesn't mean somebody necessarily has died, but it certainly means somebody could die, or if they don't die, they'll at least be in big trouble. Now here, the prophet Isaiah is using the rhythm of Hebrew funeral song, and yet saying that this is a song about my lover, my friend. That's crazy. What's a funeral got to do with love song? Well, people might think maybe his lover lost his own beloved or something like that. So let's listen. He says, a song of my beloved about his vineyard. For my beloved had a vineyard on a very fruitful hill, very fertile hill. In other words, that he chose the place for

his vineyard very carefully. He says, oh, that's good. Now, people listening to this might think, vineyard, vineyard. I know some songs from the book we call the Song of Solomon or the Song of Songs, the Canticle of Canticles. Goes by all those names. And sometimes we see that the vineyard is a symbol for your wife. So maybe he's going to be talking about his wife and how fertile she is. Okay, so you think they're looking for a good, juicy love song. We love them. They love them too. And so he goes on and says, now he dug it. He cleared of the stones. It's a good thing to do on a fertile hill. And he planted it with choice reds. Now, reds are a certain kind of grape. And as a matter of fact, they're a grape that is still very popular in the Near East to this day, known for the sweetness and the juiciness. And he built a tower in the middle of it. And he also dug out a vat into the ground. And he looked that it should bring forth these grapes. Now, when he builds a tower and digs a vat, he means to have this vineyard for a long time. You don't build a tower unless you mean to hold on to that field for many, many, many years. You don't bother to dig into the ground a vat for pressing out the grapes to make wine unless you intend to be there a long time. So this guy was planning to settle in. He must have liked this very choice vineyard. And he looked forward to bring forth grapes, that is, good grapes, these bright reds. But it brought forth stinking grapes. The word that he has here is that, you know, the word be'ushim. Be'ushim means stinky or smelly. So that's crazy. And so here in verses 3 and 4, the owner of the vineyard, this beloved, asks the people listening to the song a question. Now look, O inhabitants of Jerusalem and men of Judah, judge, I beg you, between me and my vineyard. So he's asking these people to judge and be witnesses. Now, also this is interesting. Normally, a farmer would ask about advice about what to do of a problem crop. He doesn't say, judge between me and my vineyard. So this is a clue that he's not just talking about a vineyard. This is a symbol of something else when he says, judge between me and my vineyard. And he tries to prove that he was innocent of anything wrong. What could I have done any more to my vineyard? What else could I do for it that I have not already done? And when I looked that it should bring forth these good grapes, it brought forth these stinky grapes. Now, is that my fault? I did everything possible. I didn't do anything wrong. It's the fault of the vineyard. That's what he's trying to say. That's why he says judge between it. So come now, I will tell you what I will do to my vineyard. I will take away its hedge, and it shall be eaten up. I will break down its fence, and the animals will step all over it. I will lay it waste. It shall not be pruned or hoed. There will become briars and thorns and all this. And I command the crowds, and they shall not rain on it. In other words, we now see that it is the Lord speaking, and he's bringing about a punishment on Israel. We're looking at this section of the prophet Isaiah that we call the Song of the Vineyard in chapter 5, verses 1 through 7. And we see how this owner of the vineyard, the beloved of the prophet, has said, look, I've done everything I possibly could for this vineyard, and it brought forth for me stinky grapes. Therefore, his punishment will be to tear down its wall and let animals come in and trample it and eat it. Now, that seems to be a symbol of enemy nations entering into Israel. And he goes on to say, I will lay it waste. Not just they, but the owner of the vineyard is saying, I will destroy it. And it shall not be pruned or hoed. Now, pruning is the taking care of, you know, you take and you cut off the extra branches and stuff, and hoeing gets rid of the weeds. And it says, no more will I take care of my vineyard. I will not get rid of its problems. But instead there will be briars and thorns that hurt the vines, that eat away and take away the nourishment from the soil of the vines.
and also a command

the clouds, that they rain no rain upon it. Now, one of the things that we have to see here is that the owner of the vineyard is also someone who's able to control the rain. And the listeners of this song, who would be in Jerusalem hearing Isaiah, would be ones who begin to understand that it is the Lord that is the lover. Isaiah's friend is Yahweh, because he's the one in charge of the rain clouds. And then verse 7 solves the whole riddle, solves the whole parable here in chapter 5. And he says, "For the vineyard of Yahweh of hosts is the house of Israel, and the men of Judah are the plant of his delight." Now, in other words, the Lord made Israel and Judah, the northern kingdom and the southern kingdom, something that he delighted in, and something he expected to be giving fruit to him, good, sweet fruit, so he could make delicious wine. He looked for justice, and behold, violence. And he looked for righteousness, but behold, a cry. Now, here we see that there's a couple of word plays here. It says, "Vaykav lamishpat vihine mishpach." He looked for mishpat, that is judgment, and instead he found mishpach, which is violence. And then he looked for righteousness, but behold a cry, "Litzdaka vihine tzaka." So the words sound alike. So he's using this imagery here. Instead of finding righteousness, he found violence and crying, screaming out because of the violence done to the weak. And because of that violence and injustice, because of the crying out of the poor and weak, the Lord will destroy Israel and Judah. That's the judgment of the prophet Isaiah, the judgment that he hears from his beloved, his friend, Yahweh Sabaoth. And he calls him Yahweh Sabaoth, the Lord of hosts, to show that the Lord has the power to break down the walls that defend the city against the enemies. And he has the power to let the enemies come in and destroy the city. He has the power to lay waste to it himself. Now, you know, you and I live in this beautiful land, the United States of America. But, you know, can't we also see that this somehow applies to us, this garden spot of the Lord, this vineyard of God? Can we see that the nation, our country, cries out, the earth screams out with the violence done to 1.5 million babies every year? It cries out because of all the violence done at homes, the sexual crimes and violence that people do in their own homes and in the streets, the violence done of murder. It's incredible how many people are killed in this country. More people are killed in our large cities in a year than in the whole continent of Europe in a year. And can we expect the Lord to protect us when we have such violence? When we have all this crying and screaming out of pain? Families abandoned by their fathers? All these hurts that go on in our society, and we can expect God's blessing. We must be a nation that repents of that, or else the next part of this chapter 5 will be the part that we will have to hear. Let's take a look. Chapter 5, verse 8. "Hoy, magi'ei vayet bevayet. Woe to those that join house to house, that lay field to field, until there's no room, and you have to dwell all alone in the middle of the land." What's he talking about here? He's saying, woe to those who are so rich, who have so much money, that they can buy this house, and the house next door, and the farm next door, and the farm next door to that, and they have bigger and bigger farms, and more land, while the old farmers, and the old tenants, and the old people own the houses, are sent off to be poor. Woe to such people. Doesn't that sound like what we have to deal with in our own society? The crisis that our farmers are going through now?

In my own ears, says Yahweh of hosts, these many houses shall be desolate. So you think you're rich and you're secure because you have so many houses? In my own ears, I will hear your desolation because you gather for yourself and you don't care about the poor. The big and the beautiful shall be without inhabitant. And from 10 acres of a vineyard, you shall get just one small, well, about 10 gallons of wine. You should get many more gallons than that, but only 10. Because of the way you oppress the poor and take away from the poor by making them foreclose on their loans and taking their land and their livings away from them. The seed that comes from a large basket, a big bushel, will just give a small bushel, a half bushel of grain as a result, because the Lord won't bless it. Do we think that the Lord would bless our country or any other country that hurts its poor and takes away from the poor? No way. No way. No country that does such a thing should expect God's blessing. Instead, we will get from the Lord his woe and desolation. Now, the prophet Isaiah has a number of other woes to speak. We're taking a look at Isaiah chapter 5. And we're taking a look at the woes that he speaks to Israel, his own people. Painful situations. The second of his woes is in chapter 5. And it goes all the way to verse 13. Woe to those that get up early in the morning, so that they can have beer, and that they can stick around till night until wine inflames them. So here it's a woe to those who are drunkards, and that they listen to the harp and the different other instruments, and they have all kind of wine in their feasts. That these are the folks who want to party down all the time. And they start early in the morning, they go all the way late in that night. And then they wake up again to begin all over. And aren't there some segments of our own society that do that? That want to party from night to day? I've seen students in high school and college for whom the weekend begins Wednesday night. And they party all the time through the weekend. It's no wonder that they experience neglect of their work and that they don't learn. How can they? And they, as students, are simply following the behavior of their elders. They see the example set before them of drunkenness. 10% of our culture is alcoholic. And 10% abuses drugs. Now, some of those overlap, to be sure. But that can be at least 15 to maybe 20% of our culture involved in some sort of chemical dependence. And among professionals, it's even higher. Doctors and nurses have twice as much drug abuse and chemical dependence. They should know better. But they don't. Woe to them. And he says, woe, hoy, because already it's as if they're at their own funeral. He says here in second part of verse 12, they don't pay attention to the work of Yahweh, nor do they consider the work of his hands. That is, they don't pay attention to the signs of the times because they're drunk. They're high. They can't understand. They can't see what disaster they bring upon themselves through all this. And not only disaster to them, but disasters to the other people around them. How many train accidents and airplane accidents, they say, are now due to people using cocaine? How many of our people in sports are ruining their own teams because they use drugs? And it affects our products in the factories where people use drugs. That all these things around them are showing decay and collapse, and they don't care. How can they? Because they're caught in this trap of chemical dependence. And such people need to change, because this woe of the Lord means that they're already as if they're dead. And he says here, therefore my people have gone into captivity because they don't have any knowledge. Their honorable men are famished, they're starving. And the multitude of people are parched, they're hot with thirst. Because drunkenness is ruining society. Chemical dependence is destroying us. And the very things for life are no longer there. How many people are killed by drunk drivers in our culture? If you or you know are drinking or chemically dependent, turn to the Lord.

Lord away from that. Get help. Don't do it on your own even. Turn to the Lord and get help from those around you, those who can. Because you can't even conquer that yourself. Turn away from it. Turn to Christ. Let Jesus come in there, forgive you and heal you of that dependence. And get help from His people, from His church. So that He can end this woe in your own life. But then, verses 14 through 17 continue and say how they will experience destruction. Therefore, when the Lord says therefore, that means trouble. Therefore, Sheol, the place of the dead, has enlarged itself, made itself wide open for their souls. And she opens her mouth and she has no measure. She has no limit. And they go down. The glory goes down. And all of their making noise and their uproar. The one who was proud shall be humbled. Those who are arrogant shall be brought down to death. That's what is going to happen. But the Yahweh of hosts, Yahweh Sabaoth, will be exalted through justice. And God the Holy One is sanctified through righteousness. Do you see the choice that we have to make? Will we sanctify God or will we be brought down to death? We have to make that choice. And the Lord wants us. He desires us to choose Him. He died on a cross, God Himself, so that you and I could have life and not death. For when we choose the Lord, we see here in verse 17, then the lambs shall feed as in their pasture, and the waste places of the fat ones will be where wanderers eat. And in other words, that the Lord, if we turn to Him, the Lord will give us a new life, a new wholeness. So those who are chemically dependent turn to God and experience a new life, a new verve, and a new excitement and delight that comes from God rather than from any chemicals. The third woe is in verses 18 and 19. Woe to those that draw iniquity with the cords of vanity, and sin as if it were a cart rope. In other words, it's as if their sins are an ox and they tie the cart of their life to that ox and all kinds of punishment and difficulties follow them. Those that say, let him make speed, let him hasten his work that we may see it. Let the counsel of the Holy One of Israel draw nigh and come that we may know it. Now, in other words, he's talking about people who are so vain, they say, come on. Let God do His stuff. If He's really God, let Him do something that I can see. But these people are not able to recognize the sign of the times. They can't recognize the forms of punishment they do see around them. Difficulties and pains in their own lives. They say, oh, that's just nature. Let me see God do something. When perhaps all the time God is trying to speak to them through their own misfortune and say, change your life. Turn around. Be different. The fourth woe is in verse 20. Woe to those who call evil good and good evil, that change darkness into light and light into darkness, that change bitter into sweet and sweet into bitter. Those who undo God's teaching about morality and righteousness, who say, look, you call it a sin. You Christians call it something wrong. To commit adultery or fornication or something else. But that's just my thing. These people pervert God's righteousness and say that it's something good to do what is against God's law. And that you're uptight if you want to obey God's law. Woe to them, it's as if you're already dead. Instead, repent. Turn away from that and turn to God. The Lord does not want us to live under these woes. He doesn't want us to live in suffering and pain. He wants us to live in His love. So let us turn from anything sinful and turn towards God, the God who loves you and me.

0: I was always taught to believe in eternal security, but I was surprised to read in the Catechism that Catholics don't. How can we be sure we're on the path to salvation, and where is that in the Bible?
1: As you know, many people feel that once a Christian is saved, once he says the sinner's prayer and he's accepted Christ into his heart as his personal Lord and Savior, from that point forward, there's nothing more that can happen that could change his status as being saved. But the Bible says something different. Notice, for example, what St. Paul says in Romans chapter 11, verses 22 and 23. You will say, branches that were broken off so that I might be grafted in, referring to those who lost their salvation, that is true. They were broken off because of their unbelief, but you stand fast only through faith. So do not become proud, but stand in awe. For if God did not spare the natural branches, neither will he spare you. Let's take a look at what St. Paul says in a couple more verses. 1 Corinthians 9:27 is where he says, I pommel my body and subdue it, lest after preaching to others, I myself should be disqualified. The great St. Paul telling us that he himself has to be careful that he might be disqualified. And he really sums everything up in this final passage, 1 Corinthians chapter 10, verse 12, when he says, therefore, let anyone who thinks that he is standing secure be careful lest he fall. Those are wise words indeed for all Christians to remember that, yes, we have a moral assurance of salvation from Christ, but we don't have an absolute assurance of salvation. That's why we are doing what St. Paul said, working out our salvation in fear and trembling, trusting in the grace of Christ, trusting in him alone. I'm Patrick Madrid, author of the book, Where Is That in the Bible?
2: Why do we need to pray? We don't pray because God needs our prayers. We pray because we need God's grace. And every day when I face the day, I realize I have no idea what I'm doing. And I need God to walk me through my day, step by step, giving me the grace, the counsel, the love, the encouragement that enables me to glorify him in everything that I do and become the person he wants me to be. Prayer is my lifeline.
3: This is Father Elias Dorum. Let us pray to the Lord. Lord, have mercy. You were pleased to be conceived in the womb of the Virgin Mary for the salvation of our souls by the power of your all-holy Spirit. O Master, who came that we might have life more abundantly, we ask you to enlighten the minds and hearts of those blinded to the truth that life begins at conception and that the unborn in the womb are already adorned with your image and likeness. Be merciful, O Lord, to those who through ignorance or willfulness affront your divine goodness and providence through the evil act of abortion. May they, and all of us, come to the light of your truth and glorify you, the giver of life, together with your Father and your all-holy and life-giving Spirit, now and ever and unto the ages of ages. 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Amen.
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8: Well, hello and welcome back to the Journey Home program. I'm your guest host, John Mark Grodi, filling in for my father, Marcus. And tonight we have the distinct pleasure, as always, to hear another story of how God, in his wonderful mercy, has brought another soul, not just to his son, but to his son's body, the church, to this wonderful church that he's given us, he wants to invite us into. I'm joined by Maya Fish. Welcome, Maya. Thanks for coming to the program.
9: Thank you.

0: Thanks for having
1: Maya
0: me.
1: is a former evangelical Protestant and actually good friends of our family.
0: Yeah.
1: I actually had the distinct privilege of being your son's godfather.
0: Yes. Yes. So. My only son.
1: Johnny.
0: Yeah. Old Johnny.
1: Getting big. So.
0: Yes. Yes.
1: Well, thanks for coming out today, Maya.
0: Yeah.
1: I've heard bits of your story before, but I'm really excited to sit back down and hear the whole thing. So if you would go back to all the way back to the beginning, where did your spiritual journey to the Lord start?
0: Okay. Wow. Well, so I'm from Upper Michigan, Marquette, Michigan, the UP. I'm a Uper.
1: Yeah.
0: And I grew up in what I like to call a church positive home. So my family was not religious, but they would identify themselves as Christian. My dad was a non-practicing Catholic. My mom was a Lutheran, but she came to her faith as a teenager. So they brought us to church some Sundays. I remember going to Sunday school as a kid. And really, I remember having the little golden book, I Can Pray to God. I remember going to Sunday school. I remember my grandmother, my dad's mother, praying her rosary and kneeling at her bed at night when we went to visit them on vacation when I was a kid. So I had like very tender associations with faith and with God. And I think especially as a kid, I wanted to know, I wanted to understand. I had a lot of questions.
1: Yeah.
0: Lots of questions. My dad related to me a funny story. This is when I was in college. He shared this with me. When I was in Sunday school as a kid, the pastors would come to the classroom and we would be able to bounce questions off of them. And I was like, well, what about if Adam and Eve existed? What about the dinosaurs? And, you know, what about outer space and all these different things? And
1: you were that member of the class.
0: I was that kid. It was like, I was never the type where just giving me an answer was enough. I really wanted to understand. And I think that really served me in life and in my faith journey, really wanting to make something my own and to be genuine, to be authentic in what I was practicing. So my dad said that, I guess at one point during the week, the pastors called him and said, do you know what questions she might be asking this Sunday? Because we want to try and get some answers for her. So
1: that's awesome.
0: That was a pretty good one.
1: Okay. So again, the tender associations, kind of this positive ambient atmosphere, and you had a lot of questions. Did any of that penetrate in terms of a relationship with God, or was that still kind of more out there?
0: Yeah, I don't think so. Okay. I think it was really more a desire. There was one point where my parents were out of town and my grandpa was watching us kids and I wanted to go to church. So he let me go. I might've been in first grade and I walked all the way to the church, which was like 2 miles away. Wow. I went myself because I really wanted to go. So yeah, there's that desire there, but there wasn't really a strong understanding of what faith looked like or what that meant.
1: Sure.
0: And fast forward to middle school, I ended up dropping out of confirmation, and I think it was seventh grade. And it was when they were talking about some of the patriarchs in Genesis that lived to be, you know, 200, 300 years old or something. And I just remember thinking, this is a bunch of garbage. I don't believe this. and I dropped out of confirmation, and my mom was like, okay, fine. You know, we're not going to force you to do it. And that was that. I ended up, I had a friend at the time whose father was a professor at the university, and she was Baha'i. And I would go to their house for their prayer meetings. And for about a year and a half or so, I was kind of going with her to these Baha'i prayer meetings. I even did a little pilgrimage to Wilmette, to the Baha'i temple with them. One year, my parents were a little nervous about this because it was a completely different religion.
1: And Baha'i, you know, in a couple sentences is sort of, how would you describe it to those who aren't familiar with it?
0: Yeah. So Baha'i essentially, and my apologies to any Baha'i listeners, because I'm not a representative of the Baha'i faith.
1: Let us know. Send us an email.
0: Yes.
1: Set us straight if we get it wrong here.
0: Please. The Baha'i faith or Baha'i religion was in like the 1800s. I believe. And essentially their belief is that the different leaders of the main religions that we would think of, like Moses, Buddha, Muhammad, Jesus,

0: they were all prophets for their age, and that the latest, most recent one was Baha'u'llah, and he is the one that they follow his writings.
1: Gotcha.
0: So there's no heaven or hell, as far as my understanding was at the time. Mm. Rather, it's sort of a kind of a world peace, sort of everybody get along type of thing.
1: Sure.
0: I think what really attracted me to it was that personal relationship and that personal practice. That was something that was new to me.
1: Yeah, amongst seekers, too.
0: Yes, people that were earnestly seeking.
1: Yeah.
0: And that was a biggie. Mm. I ended up distancing myself from that, partly because that friend and I, she and I weren't super close. Mm. And I felt like it didn't make sense. Even then, it's like, well, if Jesus said that he's the way and the truth and the life, well, how does that square with, you know, these subsequent religious teachers? It seemed like their messages were contradictory. It didn't make sense that what they said was only for their own age, because that wasn't what they were teaching themselves.
1: Right. Okay. So about how old were you at this point?
0: That was like eighth grade that ended.
1: Okay.
0: And then fast forward into high school. And essentially, I got caught up with high school freshman year.
1: Sure.
0: And then fast forward to sophomore year, I had a few, four classmates that were outspoken evangelicals. One of the boys was my neighbor that I had gone to the same Lutheran church with growing up. I had known him since elementary school. And another kid, his name was Sean. He was, I like to call him the Jesus t-shirt kid. He always had like the Lord's gym shirts on and stuff like that. He was part of a an evangelical youth group, and they were even a music group, I think, that would tour to different parishes around. They were called New Kids on the Rock. And but he was just really, he struck me as a very happy person, and he was really open and outspoken about his faith. So sophomore year, I went and hung out with him with another group of his friends, and it was such an impression on me that he got along with his younger brother so well. And I have two younger siblings, my sister being 3 years younger than me, and she and I used to fight like cats and dogs, probably coming more from me than anything. And the fact that he and his brother were like best of friends, I was like, wow, I want what he has. I should hang out with him more often. That February, so it was only not even a month later, he and the three classmates, the boy Andy that was my neighbor, and then two other boys were killed in a car accident going to a basketball tournament. And so that was really a very big turning point for me as a teenager, because for some reason, I had always thought of myself as being the white-haired old lady in church someday. I just imagined that that's what I would do when I was old, but I hadn't given it much more thought than that. Mm-hmm. And going through that process for the first time of loss and being confronted with mortality and things made me see, oh, maybe I won't get to be a white-haired old lady in church. What now?
1: Right.
0: So that was big. But I didn't know at that point what to do with faith or what that meant. I just, again, it's this longing.
1: Yeah.
0: My junior year, I was a foreign exchange student in Germany for the year. I didn't love high school super much, so I kind of plotted my escape and fled the country for a year. I swear, Mom and Dad, I'm sorry I gave you a lot of gray hairs. But I went, and when I took my little Good News Bible that I had gotten in third grade Sunday school, and I would remember reading my Bible and then just praying the Our Father because I didn't know how else to pray.
1: Yeah.
0: And that year was really, really big for me, because when you go on a foreign exchange, and if anybody watching has gone through that experience of living in another country, another culture, it really strips away everything. I was taken out of my community, my language, to communicate. In a way, it sort of strips away an aspect of my own personality, of my self-expression. To my hobbies were kind of gone. I had my sports that I had been involved with, and those were gone. Just my culture, all of that. And it made me realize that longing that I had for God and how much I needed him.
1: Right.
0: And that was a big shifting year for me.
1: going to mention again for the radio listeners that our guest tonight is Maya Fish, a former evangelical Protestant. You know, you make me think of Maya with this foreign exchange. You know, make me think of pilgrimage. Mm-hmm. You know, how sometimes we get into our routines, we get in, kind of settled into life. And precisely the purpose of pilgrimage is to kind of go to a new place, to set aside a lot of that so that the questions, so the seeking can kind of open back up in a new context. And it's almost like that's a little bit of what happened unintentionally, perhaps, by your foreign exchange experience.
0: I was wanting to go out and have this great adventure. And it was a very hard year. I mean, I was only 16 when I went, which is shocking to me now to think that I went away at that age. But it's when you strip away all those things, I think that we can give us that security and in a sense can distract us from our needs, sort of that breaking it down type of thing, I think had that effect. One thing that I didn't mention, in my hometown, there is this really beautiful cemetery called Park Cemetery. And I would like walking through there. People would walk their dogs there and everything. And I would occasionally go walking there. And I liked going through the section of the really old headstones and looking at the names. And I'd walk across and I thought to myself, who is, you know, this guy Joe or something? And I thought to myself, when Joe was alive, he was probably very important to himself, the choices he made and what motivated and so forth. And he probably didn't think that there would be a teenage girl someday named Maya walking over his grave asking what the heck, you know, who he was. And I thought, how am I different? I'll probably be in the same boat someday. And aren't we all? And I thought to myself, people want to live on. They want to be remembered. They want to make a mark on the world and matter and be important. And I think, well, okay, what lives beyond me? Well, other people do. So, okay, I can live for others. But ultimately, other people are in the same predicament. And then what, in a generation or two, you're forgotten as well. And ultimately, the whole world will pass away. And what's left but God?
1: Yeah.
0: And it was that realization I made during my exchange year that I said, well, I want to live for God then. But again, I didn't know what that looked like. So I resolved that that just meant doing. I think there's a lot of oriented towards doing.
1: Yeah.
0: So when I came, I resolved that when I got back to the States that I would teach Sunday school. Which I actually did. I taught first grade Sunday school my senior year of high school. So,
1: And so this, what was the context of then this teaching? Was it in your Lutheran background still? Where was the Sunday school?
0: Oh, the Sunday school?
1: Yeah,
0: it was at that same Redeemer Lutheran Church, the Missouri Synod Lutheran Church in my hometown that I taught first grade.
1: So you encountered, again, the example of the high school student, your friend who's a Christian witness, sort of, you know, made you think a little bit differently about faith. At this point, in terms of the different faiths, you had the experience with the Baha'i, did you have a sense of, okay, well, Lutherans are this kind of flavor of Christians with this flavor of theology? You didn't have any sense of that?
0: Not at all.
1: Okay.
0: Not at all. I really didn't have the context of Protestantism versus Catholicism, how Lutheranism might be different than Baptist or Methodist or Calvinist theology. Mm-hmm. And I think that sort of general vagueness, theological vagueness, kind of followed me into my Christian walk as it developed later on.
1: Right.
0: It was more of a, Jesus loves me kind of thing.
1: Okay, so you're teaching Sunday school.
0: So I came back from my exchange year. Mm-hmm. I started teaching Sunday school, and that summer, I ran into a guy that I knew from high school. He was a few years older than me and went off to college. And when he was in high school, didn't identify himself as Christian at all. And he went off to college and became a born-again Christian. And when I ran into him, incidentally at a music festival, he had his Bible with him, of course. And he said, if you died tonight, where would you go? And, you know, you need Christ. And I thought, what? I've never heard this. This is completely new information. how did I miss this? And it was like the next weekend I went with a couple other friends that were incidentally part of the same kind of evangelical youth circle and brought me to a Pentecostal, I think it was like a Pentecostal ish church.
1: Yeah.
0: And side note, my softball coach, one of my softball

0: football coaches was the youth pastor there.
1: Yeah.
0: I saw him and I was like, oh. Yeah. And I got saved. I received Jesus as my personal Lord and Savior in August of 1998, going into my senior year of high school. And so I was very, very on fire in that new fervor of somebody who was newly saved and very excited about my faith. That was kind of the start of the next phase for me.
1: Okay, cool. Okay, so then how did it proceed from there?
0: I was involved in the youth group there at the church. There was also like a Bible study group in my high school. And Northern Michigan University is also in my hometown. And so we were able to sometimes drop in on like Campus Crusade meetings on campus. So I got kind of my foot in the door with some of the campus ministry as a senior in high school because I was taking a college class. So I was able to get access onto campus and get to know some other college students on campus and have an inroad there. So I did go to Northern Michigan University for my undergrad and was involved with campus ministry throughout my 4.5 years of college there. And that was really where I kind of further came into my faith and practiced and did some mission trips and things like that, Bible studies a lot. That was my campus ministry really defined my college experience. As I progressed through college and into my senior year, I was applying to dental school. At the time, I changed my major the fall of my senior year, so that hence the longer stretch there. But one thing that I felt, I should back up a little bit. One thing that was that marked that time of my life is I was still really seeking. I would listen to a lot of Christian radio, D. James Kennedy, Ravi Zacharias, Chuck Swindoll. I'm trying to remember some of the other preachers, but a lot of these guys that are on, Christian terrestrial radio, listened to a lot of that, was just always wanting to know more and do more and really live out my faith. And one of the things in my campus ministry was the campus minister had this saying, love God, hate sin, enjoy people. And the theology of how to live our lives really kind of boiled down to love Jesus. All this other stuff is secondary. And that wasn't enough for me because I felt like when it came to these questions about how to live my life, how to what I would call now vocational discernment, which that wasn't a term that I had at the time,
1: right. But
0: just trying to figure out what to do with my life, about getting married, trying to, the whole courting thing that was really a big deal back in the late 90s, early 2000s, kind of navigating that mindset. And it really felt like a square peg trying to fit myself into a round hole in a lot of ways.
1: Yeah, yeah.
0: I wanted to go on and pursue a professional degree. I felt this desire to do something great for God.
1: Right.
0: And but not really sure how to live that out. I listen to these different preachers on the radio, I listen to my various campus ministers. I was very attracted to people who were earnestly living out their faith. But the problem I ran into was that they weren't all saying the same thing. Sure, they were saying, love Jesus, okay, great. But as far as the questions on what is baptism? The questions on the sacraments, which again, I wasn't even thinking the term sacraments
1: right at
0: the time. Whether you fast or not fast, whether you can drink alcohol or where that's definitely not okay because Jesus drank grape juice or these kind of things. It was frustrating. And and I didn't like the answer of, well, it doesn't matter. We can just love Jesus, because it's not like these things don't matter. They matter.
1: Right.
0: And I didn't like how things just sort of came back to me, where I had to be the one to decide what was important and what wasn't important. That's too convenient, because if I decided, well, fasting, whatever, or chastity in this particular way in the confines of marriage, whatever, whatever.

0: works for me, and that's fine. And it was a little tiresome to try and build the church of Maya, sure, the church of me. And what if I chose not to challenge myself? You know, how would I grow in my faith? Mm-hmm. So I didn't have an answer to that, but that's kind of the mindset that I was in towards the end of college. I was wrestling with a lot of these questions.
1: You know, you also mentioned earlier, you know, this sense of after a couple of these conversion moments in particular, that part of what you gravitated towards was this sense of needing to do something. Mm-hmm. And it seems like maybe that was a little bit of the struggle too, of not finding, this almost this activism, this need, I need to look busy. I need to get something done, which,
0: yeah.
1: And again, especially if you don't feel like you've found the right place in the church, like I haven't, it seems like that would exacerbate that questioning. Cause it's like, I need to be sure that I'm at the right place, you know, so that I can discern these questions, so that I can really receive what God wants to give me. So it's not just me just creating this on my own.
0: Yeah.
1: Yeah.
0: It's also not a pleasant place to be in terms of being able to receive from God. I see now. I don't think I had the clarity of that at the time. But when it's sort of like this feeling of almost a burden, yeah, to go out and do things for God, that's how I felt, that I was also in a way, a certain sense, seeing the lack of Jesus in the world, mm-hmm, seeing the lack of Jesus in others, seeing how I needed him so desperately, in the sense that as if I didn't have him, mm-hmm, it, you know, or that I needed him more. It's like I think there's like a fine distinction there between our need and desire for Jesus and then our lack of Jesus, mm-hmm, our desperate, like us reaching to him to grasp onto him, as opposed to God coming down to us.
1: Sure.
0: I think now as a Catholic, looking back, that sacramental dimension is so important. And I didn't have that at the time. And so I think in a way, a lot of my feelings were trying to find that.
1: Sure. Yeah, so many of these things come down to them being in right order. You know, certainly, mm-hmm, God calls us to do something. He calls us to specific purposes. But there has to be this proper relationship to receiving from God first, his grace and all that. And it's interesting too. I was going to ask, you know, a couple minutes here before the break, you know, did you have any sense of Catholicism at this time? You didn't have a whole lot of sense of the differences between these different flavors of Christianity.
0: Right.
1: Any sense of what the Catholic Church was? Or?
0: Oh, well, that's a funny thing, because despite the Catholic presence that was in my personal life with my dad,
1: yeah,
0: At least as a historically background, sure, for him being Catholic, or my grandmother, same thing. I was very anti-Catholic, and I think that was not intentional. I didn't go into it wanting to be anti-Catholic. I think that was something that I picked up in various places of the different theology that I was surrounded with, in the various campus ministries I was involved with, or the various churches that I would go to. Like, I didn't stay at that Pentecostal sort of evangelical church that I started at in high school. I bounced around a bit. I tended to go to church where my friends were going and where we really felt things were happening there.
1: Right.
0: So I went to a non-denominational church for a time. I went to a Baptist church. I went to a Dutch Reformed church. I attended some Methodist services, Evangelical Free Church of America service. I mean, I was kind of all over the place.
1: Sure.
0: I didn't have the, I'm a Calvinist, I am this, or I'm a Lutheran in this way. I just was following where people were really fervent.
1: Sure. Well, maybe that's a good place for a little quick break here.
0: You know,
1: we're joined tonight by Maya Fish, a former evangelical Protestant and a good friend of our families. And we're having a good discussion. So come back here in a few minutes. We'll hear a bit more of her story. See you in a moment.
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2: This is Kent Hampton, General Manager of the Sword, St. George, Kansas. 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
4: Well, welcome back to The Journey Home. I'm your guest host tonight, John Mark Grody. And before the break, we were hearing Maya Fish, former evangelical Protestant, share her faith journey. And when we left off, Maya, you know, you're involved in campus, various campus ministries during your college experience, but the seeking continues, right?
5: Yeah, the seeking continues. It is growing, I think growing in maturity and in faith, as I was saying, it kind of, what was lacking was the sacraments. And I was wanting to find a way to encounter Christ in my life and find ways to practice faith. Mm-hmm. And oftentimes in catastrophic ways, I guess when I was a high schooler, I decided one day, I'm only going to listen to Christian music. And yeah. I was upset if anybody else had anything else on the radio in my presence. I was really obnoxious. like silly things like that, trying to figure out what works, what doesn't.
4: Sure.
5: My parents, I think, were a little concerned that I was super intense about mm-hmm. my faith, very involved. I'm pretty intense about a lot of things that I do. That's sort of my go mode. Mm-hmm. But something I think that held me back a little bit was a fear of not being authentic,
4: sure.
5: of not being truly who I am, of being a person that people didn't want to be around, that people avoided. Those terms, Bible banger or Bible thumper sure. or something, mm-hmm. Come to mind. And I really had, I think deep down, I had a concern that I didn't want to be that person. Mm-hmm. And so in a way, it was almost like I felt deep down like I was keeping God at arm's length. And a really important time or event was when I was on a retreat with Campus Crusade. It was in Copper Harbor, Michigan. And I remember sitting on a dock at one of the inland lakes. And it was just a beautiful fall day. And the colors were reflecting on the water. And I was just having this prayer time. And I just said, God, I don't want to be that kind of a person who's unrelatable and unlikable and out of touch. And God, I just have to trust that you are going to lead me where you want me and that you aren't going to make me into that person. And now that was several years before my journey into the church. But I think that was a really important event mm-hmm. because I think God takes those moments that we, even in the smallest way, reach out and trust to him.
4: Yeah.
5: And just, it's like opening a floodgate and it pours out to us. And I don't know that I would have even have seen it that way at the time, but that looking back, that is the spiritual reality.
4: Yeah.
5: God leading us along and pursuing us. Mm-hmm. And it's our response. And in that response, lavishly giving himself to us. And I think that's, it's also this process that's so gorgeous, I think, of becoming.
4: Mm-hmm.
5: It's this, my spiritual director, she says, our not yetness.
4: Yes.
5: And I think that's so beautiful. I was always pursuing ways to be more and do more because I felt in a lot of ways like I wasn't enough. Mm. And to come to that place ultimately to see how it is God coming to us in our brokenness that is so beautiful.
4: Yeah.
5: So that's kind of how college, my spiritual life was happening as college kind of progressed towards the end. I became disillusioned with the worldview of feeling like I had to go out and preach the gospel and save people, seeing the lack of Jesus in myself and in others, you know, in some way.
4: Mm-hmm.
5: And I remember praying after I graduated, and I graduated in December and didn't start dental school until August. I had this time off, and I remember

0: that even at then I knew I should, but I wasn't able to actually do. So that August, I moved to Milwaukee and I started dental school at Marquette University, which is a Catholic university. And I remember thinking going to Marquette that I should learn a bit about Catholicism so that I can witness to these Catholics so that they can know Jesus, which is just so hilarious. but that was my perception, that my perception was that Catholics didn't really have a personal prayer life. They were going through rote things. They didn't really believe it. Maybe they just went to church on Christmas and Easter. They worshiped Mary or the saints, or they had all these other things in the way, and they just really needed to know Jesus and how awesome he was. And that was kind of my attitude at the time. And there was a girl in my campus ministry back at Northern who had a girl that she knew from her hometown who was going to be in my dental class with me. And that was from her Assemblies of God church. And I was very excited at the prospect that I would have another on fire Christian with me in my class. And we would be, I imagined we would be great friends. And and ended up not being that way.
1: Yeah.
0: Surprisingly. Or not surprisingly. So I was really struggling that fall semester of dental school, trying to figure out where to go in my faith life, also trying to balance being in an entirely new city, again, similar to my exchange year, being taken away from those security structures for myself. I had great friends in my campus ministry. I had a great thing going. I was sad to leave, and in a sense, I felt like start over again. And not sure in what way to start again. And I basically, in this struggle that I was having, I opened up to this girl about the difficulty I was having. Yeah. And it was really terrible because I sensed her body language. She was like very uncomfortable as I was being vulnerable with her and opening up. And I call it the scripture Rolodex was going in her head. I had that perception I was pouring out my heart about going to the pub crawls with the other dental students and meeting these guys and just not liking the way my life was going, but wanting to seek God and all these things. And she would say, well, Maya, you know, the Bible says, and then she would rattle off a scripture verse. And well, the Bible says, and she would rattle off another scripture verse. And I was like, oh my gosh, is that what I do to people? Is that what I've been? I felt very judged and it hurt. It really hurt. But it was also like looking in a mirror.
1: Sure.
0: In an unpleasant way, but you know, what a mercy that happened. Because I thought, I never want to make someone feel that way, ever. In my love for God, to make someone feel not seen or dismissed or judged. That I remember hearing from a preacher one time, you know, if people are uncomfortable around you talking about Jesus and sharing your faith, well, that's just the devil in them being convicted from the Holy Spirit in you. And I thought, or it could just be you being a jerk, you know.
1: It could be that sometimes.
0: And so that was a big moment for me. So that was kind of a push. The pull, from the Catholic Church standpoint, the pull were from a few unexpected areas. So when I went to Marquette, I encountered various people that were on fire for Jesus, and they were Catholic. And it completely upended the view that I had of Catholicism. And it made me go, oh, maybe I don't know the Catholic Church. Maybe I don't know what this is all about. I should learn. One of those people was a classmate of mine, Sharon. Really lovely person. I actually just talked to her on the phone today to tell her I was coming and share with her to thank her for this. She was practicing her faith, but not really exclusively Catholic at the time. She would go with me to some of my non-denominational church services, but she had a rosary hanging from her rearview mirror. Mm. And

0: Every time we got in the car, before she would start the car, she would hold her rosary and she would say a prayer and then start the car. And that was very peculiar to me.
1: Yeah.
0: It was like, what is this whole little ritual you have here? It's little things like that that are a witness to people that that we may not realize. Just living out our faith genuinely as who we are speaks volumes to people who are truly seeking. And so Sharon never judged me in the struggles I was going through at the time. She was there for me, and she was a good friend to me, and she lived her faith beautifully. And that was a great witness. Encountering other students, like undergrads on campus, they would have these praise and worship, sort of charismatic jam sessions on campus. And I'm like, oh my gosh, these people are Catholic. Like, this is like my campus ministry, except, you know, with a crucifix, and some people have rosaries. As that progressed, I met some theology graduate students there at Marquette, and I don't remember how I first encountered them, but I would get together with them on Thursdays for beer and wings on campus, and I would just pepper them with questions.
1: Yeah.
0: And they were great, because they were not ever like offended at probably some ridiculous thing I might say or ridiculous question I would ask about, why do you guys worship Mary or something, you know, for example.
1: Yeah.
0: Because I think you can tell a difference when someone is truly seeking and wanting to know, versus somebody looking for an inroad to sort of spout their opinion and preach at you.
1: Well, it's that authenticity. That's an interesting thread throughout your story, this being touched by moments of authenticity. You know, someone who is genuinely joyful as a Christian.
0: Yeah.
1: Or people who will genuinely hear the questions and engage them seriously. That authenticity is such, I think it's such an important aspect.
0: Yeah. So in this time too, in my beginning of freshman year of dental school, I met my now husband, John.
1: I know that guy.
0: Oh, what?
1: He's a good guy.
0: Yeah, he's a great guy.
1: Yeah.
0: It's my favorite story to tell, which you're welcome. I'm not going to share on the program because it's my favorite story. Mm-hmm. But I went with my friend Chrissy, my classmate. She lived in the same condo building as he did, and I crashed his housewarming party. Basically, how it is. And but when I met him, I learned in that conversation that he was Catholic, and that was sort of like a run away from this guy. But we had so much in common. He was such a beautiful person, I couldn't help but be drawn to him. And that was in November, and it wasn't until January we finally reconnected and went on a date. And when we started dating, I had him come to some of my evangelical church services, and he was very uncomfortable. and he suggested to me, you know, can we maybe try going to Catholic Mass sometime? And I was like, well, I can't, like, that was really, I don't know. But I thought, well, I have to be fair. I can't just say we're only going to my church repeatedly. So I was like, okay, I'll go to Mass with you. And if it weren't for John, I don't know that I would have actually, well, who knows, maybe somebody would have invited me to Mass. But it was him inviting me to Mass that I reluctantly finally went to Mass.
1: Yeah.
0: And started going. And those were some of the polls.
1: Sure.
0: It was during that time too, they had some events in Milwaukee called Theology on Tap. I know that that program runs around the country. And that was great because I met other post-college age people that were interested in the faith. And I got to just learn more, ask more questions, just be present in that way. Mm-hmm. And it was at one of those Theology on Tap talks that there's a preacher, Father Tim Kitsky from Milwaukee. He was giving a talk and he said, who here thinks that without Jesus, you're just a pile of dung? And I was like, oh, me. I'm without Jesus, I'm nothing. I'm just, that's me all over. Without Jesus, I'm terrible. And I'm looking around and it's me and like one other girl that are raising our hands. And apparently she was also an evangelical and nobody else is raising their hands. That was a little awkward. And Father Tim goes, God doesn't make crap. And he said, God doesn't make crap and then just somehow cover us over with his grace and then expect us to pick ourselves up by our bootstraps and go be super Christians.

0: It was like, oh my gosh, it was like this weight lifted off. And I realized, because that is sort of how I was operating, that I felt this burden to somehow do great things for God, and yet deep down I didn't feel good about me. And if I didn't feel good about me, how is it that I'm supposed to it's like, if you can't love you, how are you supposed to love others, kind of thing. And I mean, that was really big. I think it was in that was sort of the first introduction I had into this concept of God making us good, that we're intended to be good, that God looks at us with love, not looks at us as like, oh, if you were just not so messed up, or if I had to come to this sort of transactional view of
1: Yeah,
0: salvation.
1: he loved us before he redeemed us.
0: Yes, yes. It's sort of like not in spite of. And
1: Well, also not waiting around for it too. I mean, it's interesting. It's so interesting because there's some nuances of theology played out in your experience. You mentioned early on that you had this anti-Catholic sense of that, which is I think a common sentiment that Catholics have Jesus plus. They have Jesus plus all this stuff.
0: Because Jesus isn't enough for
1: And plus all
0: something.
1: the stuff that you have to do. But what's sort of interesting is without the stuff properly understood, without the teaching, without the right doctrine, that we do end up as people who are trying to fill it, but fill it with ourselves, with my right action, enough activity, enough striving, enough grasping, so that I can be acceptable. Whereas you're kind of you were coming to this place of seeing it more as a gift, seeing what God wants to give. It's interesting.
0: Yeah, isn't it funny where that accusation of Catholics have to work their way to heaven, but in my experience, the reality was that it was actually turned on its head.
1: That's very interesting.
0: And so I through that process, so I would continually go to these theology on tap meetings. I felt like a sponge. I just wanted to know more and more, and was asking so many questions. And John and I had been dating for it was over a year, and he left to go to Cleveland for his fellowship training, and so we were at a long distance. And I would still go to the cathedral in Milwaukee to go to mass, and I joined RCIA there, not in with the intention of converting, but rather with the intention to just have an opportunity in a structured environment to know more and ask more questions and learn more. And it was during that process that I came to the point where I realized I want to be Catholic. This is where I want to build this. I not say I where I see that God is the where instead of that Church of Maya, it was where God was leading me. One word I didn't use yet in the conversation is authority. That question of authority, the church. I had picked up a few times in my past. I remember tuning into EWTN when I was like in high school and seeing Mother Angelica, and they're like, "Who is this lady?" And I think it might have been like Jonna Bankovic Williams saying something to the effect of, "Oh, we have the fullness of the truth." And I remember thinking, like, "Where does she get off? That is so arrogant." And and the funny thing is as my experience progressed, I saw that that wasn't arrogant. It was actually a beautiful, this claim of authority that no one else was making, truly, and didn't have anything to back it up, even if they tried. The Catholic Church did, even if it made me uncomfortable at first. The more that people in my life that I was encountering showed the beauty of that to me. And so it was no longer this threatening, arrogant imposition, but rather this beautiful foundation to build my life, to rest my head, to not feel like I had a burden to figure it all out. And that doesn't mean that I was checking my brain at the door. That I was free to ask questions. In fact, questions are encouraged, and you should think about it, and you should make it yours. But I don't have to reinvent the wheel. There are people for 2,000 years that have devoted their entire lives to answer these questions, that will know more about it than I ever will. So I could have a peace that even if I didn't understand these things now, that there would come a place where I could

0: understand them in the future.
1: Yeah.
0: So questions like Mary, the saints, those things that I think a lot of people found scary or is putting off for them for the church, those weren't really obstacles for me. Mm-hmm. They also weren't, in my perception at the time, reasons to become Catholic.
1: Right.
0: They were sort of like the ands.
1: Sure.
0: Sort of like the optional add-ons. And I was like, well, yeah, okay, that doesn't really make a lot of sense to me. It doesn't mean a lot to me right now, but I can figure that out later and it's not essential. Mm-hmm. So those weren't really, I didn't feel those were in the way for me. It was really that authority question was a big one. And then that wanting to feel authentic and feel I had a place in my faith life and how to live my life.
1: Yeah. And when our questions meet that place of authority, you know, a place we can really go and know that the questions are taken seriously and that they're met with this 2,000 year history of the deposit of faith, as we call it, which is, you know, the Holy Spirit guiding 1,000 conversations, you know, 1,000,000 questions over the last 2,000 years, and that we're the heirs of that questioning process. And then that's what allows that authenticity. We don't have to set aside those questions. We can bring them to Mother Church. What would you say clinched it for you? Was there an issue or an aspect of authority? Like what clinched it that you needed to become Catholic?
0: Well, I think it was kind of a lot of those things being sure. set up that I think it was really God pursuing me. Mm-hmm. It was like I said, how when I was on that dock mm-hmm. in college at that Campus Crusade retreat where I said, God, I want to just trust you that you're going to lead me where you want me to be. Mm-hmm. And when I was coming into the church, I saw that it had that's where yeah. God was. I just, yeah. It wasn't just a feeling of his presence.
1: Sure.
0: It was truly an experience of his presence. It was the also intellectual
1: yeah.
0: aspect of his presence. It wasn't things that were just explained away.
1: Yeah.
0: It wasn't, it's sort of, it's not the either or, it's the both and.
1: Yes,
0: it's yeah. like, oh, wait, there's more. You
1: know? Yeah.
0: And if that's not enough, you can find these other venues. I found that it was so expansive that I was confident that there was a place for me.
1: Mm-hmm. Well, talk about the sacraments, because it seems yeah. like that was something that you were looking for in a certain sense all your life, because in the sacraments we have.
0: Yeah.
1: God coming to us in this very specific way.
0: Yeah.
1: Yeah.
0: That divine intimacy.
1: Yes.
0: That I so longed for.
1: Mm-hmm.
0: So longed for. And I think I still long for today. And that's the beauty of the sacrament. So, yeah. And you know, what's funny is I don't know that I had an appreciation for the sacraments even when I first became Catholic.
1: Sure.
0: So I've been a Catholic now for coming on 14 years. Mm-hmm. Easter Vigil 2007. And continually following Christ on this journey
1: mm-hmm.
0: and seeing how he offers himself to me mm-hmm. so beautifully. Any little time that I have let my guard down and reached out and trust to him, he's returned so much with his presence, more so than anything I could have tried to accomplish on my own
1: yeah.
0: or tried to emotionally maintain in intensity mm-hmm. from my own energy and my own stores and my own resolve,
1: mm-hmm.
0: That's something so beautiful.
1: Yeah.
0: It speaks to the reality of our lives. We're messy.
1: Mm-hmm.
0: And instead of fighting that and in trying to, fix myself, it's receiving that from him
1: yeah.
0: So much. Saint Therese of Lisieux,
1: yeah.
0: I think, is so beautiful in that regard. In some of her ways she talks about this is like her littleness and stuff.
1: Yes.
0: But I look at, for me, as my weakness and brokenness, my not yetness.
1: Mm-hmm.
0: And instead of being discouraged, seeing how much God loves me and just letting him come into where I am now
1: yeah.
0: instead of being like, God, I'm trying to get there where you want me to be.
1: Yeah.
0: And instead he's like, just abide in me. Just be with me here. I'm here with you now.
1: Yeah.
0: Rest in me.
1: Well, we just have about a few minutes left, but I want to make sure that we take a few minutes to bridge the gap a little bit. So that was
0: yeah.
1: 2007. We're now 2021. And our families, we have young families,
0: mm-hmm.
1: We've got a bunch of little kids running around. And so, you know, in terms of that littleness, that brokenness, in terms of your lived experience now, you know, looking back on your ongoing journey, you know, what are some ways, you know, that you

0: seen since then that God is entering into that littleness that you're inviting him in?
1: Oh, it's, it's so beautiful.
0: Yeah.
1: It's like the, it's a cliche, I mean, God writes straight with crooked lines, but it is so true.
0: Yeah, it's a cliche for a reason.
1: Yes, you know? It's a cliche for a reason. So many, all the beautiful, lovely things I have in my life are purely gift.
0: Yeah.
1: They are not things that I went and achieved and earned for myself. They're just mercy. You know, my beautiful children, my husband, who is just such a good person, just such a loving person who loves me so well, who loves others so well, to have the opportunity to get to come and share my story, and hoping that, you know, someone hears this that maybe is going through a difficult time or feeling like they need to take all these talents and gifts that they have and go do something great.
0: Yeah.
1: You know, it's God that is calling us to himself, and it's God who gives the growth. And having joy in what God has blessed me with. So it's, if anything, I can smile at my brokenness instead of cry about it now.
0: Yeah, well, you already begin to do this, but, you know, with just about a minute left here, again, someone from a similar background, particularly those out there, and I think of our generations, there are many of these people who are really seeking with questions, and they're seeking authenticity.
1: Mm-hmm.
0: You know, can you give them a word of encouragement in terms of their seeking?
1: Trust in God. Don't be discouraged. Know that he is with you. There's a prayer from Opus Dei that I love, and I'll sometimes say it during the day, and they say, "My Lord and my God, I firmly believe that you are here, that you see me, and that you hear me. I adore you with profound reverence. I ask your pardon for my sin and for the grace to make this time of prayer fruitful."
0: That's beautiful.
1: And recognizing that God is there with us in this moment and is offering us the... everything we have to be happy in him in that moment, if we have the eyes to be willing to see it.
0: Yeah, well, that's beautiful. Thank you so much, Maya.
1: Thank you
0: for joining us and sharing your story. And thank you for joining us once again for another wonderful story of what the Lord does when we turn to him. You know, this is a show about conversion, and we talk about conversion to the church, but throughout these stories, there's these moments of turning toward God. And that's our daily bread. That's our daily task. Just turn a little bit more in the direction of the Lord and be open to what he wants to give us. So, once again, thank you for joining us for this program. Thank you to EWTN for this opportunity to share these stories with you. We hope you're blessed by them. Please keep us in your prayers, and we'll see you again next time. God bless.
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3: 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G.K. Chesterton says, "There will be no end to the weary debates about liberalizing theology until people face the fact that the only liberal part of it is really the dogmatic part." Their problem, he says, is not that there's not enough freedom in the dogma, but rather too much. The dogma gives a man too much freedom when it permits him to fall, which means he's actually responsible for his sins. The dogma even gives God too much freedom when it permits him to suffer and die. It's not the doctrines that limit us, it's the denial of them. 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
6: 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When you hear the message, "Be a wise steward of your resources," do you ever consider the role you play in your community environment? It's natural to think of time, talent, and

0: and treasure when stewardship is mentioned, but our faith teaches us that all is gift from God. Thus, respect for nature and doing our part to ensure a safe and clean environment is important. Here are just three areas we can pay more attention. A lot of action has been taken in recent years by nonprofits geared towards a cleaner environment. The first area of focus is to eliminate litter. Consider how your actions to pick up after yourself are pleasing to God. Be proud to do your part to keep your community and neighborhood clean. Secondly, look at ways to recycle and make the most out of your purchases. Does it matter to you that so much plastic consumes our landfills? Have you given thought as to how you can make a particular purchase last longer? Third, in a country filled with abundance, what's being done to ensure our nature and environment for the next generation? This is more than eating bread crust and cleaning off your plate. The root lies in not wasting what we've been given. There's a great deal of time and effort that goes into caring for our place of residence in addition to our possessions. Keeping up what is ours or giving our used possessions to the less fortunate are a couple of ways to be prudent stewards of our blessings from God. I'm Jeremy Belsky, your host for Spirit of Stewardship.
1: To learn how you can better share your talents and resources, contact your local parish priest. Your level of involvement in the church now positively impacts our faith in the future.
2: When we pray, we should talk to God. It sounds simple. It's not always that simple. It's just like making any conversation, though. So sometimes we need prayer starters, things that'll give us a boost and get the conversation going. The formal prayers we have in the church, like the Our Father, the Hail Mary, the Glory Be, even the Creed, all of these things are ways that we can begin to talk to God. God doesn't get tired of hearing us say the standard prayers of the church. We can begin there.
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4: 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So please pray together with me, our EWTN Family Prayer. Today we pray for those suffering from natural disasters. Almighty God, we humble ourselves before you, the Creator of all things visible and invisible. So many throughout the world suffer from the forces of nature. Have mercy on them, O Lord. So many have died from disasters. Give them eternal rest, O Lord. Do not look on our sins, but on our faith in you. We place all of our hope in your goodness. Calm the storms, bring gentle rains to our lands, and let your people live in tranquility and peace. We ask this through Christ our Lord. Amen.
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In the name of the Father, and of the Son, and of the Holy Spirit. Amen. Our Father, who art in heaven, hallowed be thy name. Thy kingdom come, thy will be done on earth as it is in heaven. Give us this day our daily bread, and forgive us our trespasses, as we forgive those who trespass against us. And lead us not into temptation, but deliver us from evil. Hail Mary, full of grace, the Lord is with thee. Blessed art thou among women, and blessed is the fruit of thy womb, Jesus. Holy Mary, Mother of God, pray for us sinners now and at the hour of our death. Amen. I believe in God, the Father Almighty, creator of heaven and earth, and in Jesus Christ, his only Son, our Lord, who was conceived by the Holy Spirit, born of the Virgin Mary, suffered under Pontius Pilate, was crucified, died, and was buried. He descended into hell. On the third day he rose again from the dead. He ascended into heaven, and is seated at the right hand of God the Father.

0: Have mercy on us and on the whole world. For the sake of his sorrowful passion, have mercy on us and on the whole world. For the sake of his sorrowful passion, have mercy on us and on the whole world. Eternal Father, I offer you the body and blood, soul and divinity of your dearly beloved Son, our Lord Jesus Christ, in atonement for our sins and those of the whole world. For the sake of his sorrowful passion, have mercy on us and on the whole world. For the sake of his sorrowful passion, have mercy on us and on the whole world. For the sake of his sorrowful passion, have mercy on us and on the whole world. For the sake of his sorrowful passion, have mercy on us and on the whole world. For the sake of his sorrowful passion, have mercy on us and on the whole world. For the sake of his sorrowful passion, have mercy on us and on the whole world. For the sake of his sorrowful passion, have mercy on us and on the whole world. For the sake of his sorrowful passion, have mercy on us and on the whole world. For the sake of his sorrowful passion, have mercy on us and on the whole world. For the sake of his sorrowful passion, have mercy on us and on the whole world. Holy God, Holy Mighty One, Holy Immortal One, have mercy on us and on the whole world. Holy God, Holy Mighty One, Holy Immortal One, have mercy on us and on the whole world. Holy God, Holy Mighty One, Holy Immortal One, have mercy on us and on the whole world.
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Welcome to our program. We're here outside the Chapel of the Apparitions. This is the chapel where most of the great revelations to St. Margaret Mary took place. Today we'll focus on the famous 12 promises made by the Sacred Heart to St. Margaret Mary. They appeared in letters to two of her friends. One was a priest friend called Coisey, and the other to one of her superiors, a Mother Greffier. There were many promises of the Sacred Heart, but it was a Philip Kemper in Dayton, Ohio, who in the 1880s summarized and put them together in a form of 12 and sent them around the world in over 280 languages. So they've made a very deep impression on Christians ever since. There is nothing new in these promises with regard to the revelations of Jesus. All that you have is a new emphasis. The last of the revelation ended with the Apocalypse of John. But through the centuries, there's been need to be a corrective. When people began overstressing the justice of God to the forgetfulness of his mercy and love, then something was needed. And the Lord seemed to have come in the 17th century because justice was too predominant, and there was even fearful people presenting doctrines of predestination. He wanted to set people free. Use this little nun to bring that about. The promises. Once again, you'll find them in another form in the scriptures. But the first of these promises is, I will give them all the graces they need for their state in life. Now that's a great consolation to know that no matter what your job, you'll get the strength and grace to do it if you're devoted to Christ. It takes different forms, like God fits the back for the burden. And God never asks any of us to do what he won't make it possible for us to do. The second promise, I will establish peace in their homes. Well, there's hardly anything that all of us want more than peace in our homes, in the very place where we live. Jesus said, my peace I give you, my peace I leave you. Not as the world gives, do I give. But he is offering that peace. There are some conditions for it. If we do his will, which is for our own good, we'll experience that peace.

And when people are devoted to the Sacred Heart, they're given the strength to live in peace with one another. And often, in order to be at peace with others, you've got to be at peace with yourself. The third promise, I will comfort them in all their afflictions. And all of us have difficulties. There are always times when we need help. And that spirit of comforter is the Holy Spirit. And that's one of the first of the gifts from the heart of Jesus, that in our difficulties, we will be strengthened. We'll not be submerged by them. We'll have the strength to live through them and to grow through them. And the fourth one, I will be their secure refuge during life, but more so in death. Secure refuge, our refuge and our strength. Because we all need safe places in life at some stage. And he has promised to be with us. He said, I will be with you all days until the end of time. That promise is made to every human person. And there's even an old expression in the Irish language. It's Gira Cover Dea Nan Dorish. And what that means is, the help of God is closer than the door. He's there, closer to us than our own hands and feet. And this is the God who wants to be with us. His delight, as we know from the scriptures, is to be with the children of men. And then the great promise, I will bestow abundant blessings upon all their undertakings, not just their religious undertakings, all their ordinary choices, their businesses, their jobs, their work, their study, their initiatives. And it's wonderful to know that what we're doing is part of God's will for us, because God has a will for every moment of our lives. And he's always there encouraging us, but he's there blessing our efforts. As long as they begin in God, they'll succeed. If they don't, they'll fritter away. The next three promises, the sixth, the seventh, and the eighth, are a wonderful recipe for peace and happiness in the family. Everybody's included in all of these three. The first one is, sinners will find in my heart an infinite ocean of mercy. In that one, we're all sinners at some time or other in our lives. In fact, there was only one who wasn't, his mother. There's a wonderful offer that will find an ocean of mercy. Nobody should run away. The most awful sins have been wiped out on the cross. But there's one thing he does want, is that we are sorry for them, because sorrow is the flip side of the coin of love. And we're only sorry to the extent that we love. And all that the Lord is looking for is a little sliver of love. And then we are liberated. Tepid souls shall become fervent. That is, those who are lackadaisical about their religion, don't take it too seriously, and are continually putting off things, will find here strength, so that they begin to take the words of the Lord seriously, take them into their hearts, allow themselves to be changed by these saving words of Jesus. Fervent souls shall quickly mount to high perfection. Jesus said, be perfect as your heavenly Father is perfect. He wasn't talking about visitation nuns or Cistercian monks. He was talking about every one of us, because each one of us is called to be a saint, that is, to be holy. And here this grace is made available for us, because most of us make the same mistake. Everybody makes it. The Jews make it. Everybody make it. We underestimate our vocation. The Jewish people, many of them, didn't realize that their vocation was to save the whole world. And all the prophets kept telling them that is it too small a thing? You've got to raise your sights. And that the Savior that was going to be born among them would be the Savior of the whole of the human race. I will bless every place in which an image of my heart shall be exposed and honored. Well, that's a wonderfully simple promise. And Margaret Mary took that very seriously. And from the very beginning, she began to have little images of the Sacred Heart made. Even if they weren't great works of art, they made the point that God has a heart for all of us. And when we put that heart up in our homes, we're making a statement. We're saying that God has a heart for the whole world and all that he's looking for from us. And this was the message of Paroimonial. All God wants is love in return for love. He loved us first. Now it's our turn. And we express it in the way we deal with others.
I will give to priests the gift of touching the most hardened hearts. And there's hardly a priest in the world who hasn't had some experience of that sometime in his life, finding some most unlikely event during confessions, in the course of their meetings and families, where if they have some devotion to the heart of Christ, they realize that they are only instruments and that they can almost dare to do anything. The great priests since that time, like Claude La Colombière, the Curie of Ars, all these great priests were people so close to Christ that they became instruments that Jesus used to bring people to himself and raise them above their own weaknesses. Those who promote this devotion will have their names written in my heart, never to be effaced. God can never be outdone in generosity. He said that even if you give as much as a cup of cold water in my name, you won't go without a reward. So if you go and try and communicate this devotion to others, perhaps not by words, but by example, by your commitment. The last of these promises is an extraordinary one. I promise you in the excessive mercy of my heart that my all-powerful love will grant to all those who communicate on the first Friday in 9 consecutive months the grace of final penitence. They shall not die outside my grace, nor without receiving their sacraments. My divine heart shall be their safe refuge in this last moment. That extraordinary promise has been taken seriously by the Church ever since. In fact, on the occasion of the canonization of St. Margaret Mary on the 13th of May 1920, the Pope specifically mentioned that one and said that it was profoundly true, but it had to be understood. It wasn't a question of magic or superstition or counting numbers. It meant that if you had a heart that wanted to go 9 times consecutively, that was a very big start. And if you actually did it, it would have such a profound effect on your life that you could never forget it. But it still stands, those who do, in the tradition has been, do the 9 Fridays, because it means that almost over a whole year you've had consistency and constancy. And one of the great Irish holy men, the Venerable Matt Talbot, said, "It's constancy that counts with God." But it stands, and there's evidence of people whose lives at the end came right because they never gave up that belief that the Lord wanted them to be with himself forever. We're here in the Chapel of the Apparitions beside the shrine of St. Margaret Mary herself, here where her mortal remains await the resurrection. As you'll see at the top of the picture, we have, "I appoint you the heir of my heart," because the Sacred Heart was a great treasure for the whole of the human race, and she was given the gift of sharing that with the whole world. Then there are different aspects of our life mentioned here. This one, just under her remains, says, "I wish that you serve me as an instrument to draw all hearts to my love," because the whole message was one of love. Then there's the encouraging message to her, but it's also for all the rest of us. Down below it says, "Have no fear, because I will overcome all my enemies," because she was going to have a lot of opposition, both inside the convent and in the world, but she overcame, through the power of the Sacred Heart, all opposition. And then over on the right is a most encouraging word. It says there, "If you believe, you will see the power of my Sacred Heart." She saw it in her own lifetime. All those who joined with her saw that same power. And for the next 300 years, there's been evidence of it, as we have seen in our travels around different parts of France and England. So people from all over the world come to pray here with the assurance that their prayers will be answered. In the mural behind the altar, which is just a few feet from the spot where the Lord did appear to Margaret Mary, there's a wonderful mural of Jesus appearing to Margaret Mary in the center of it. Up on the right of this mural, you have got the Blessed Virgin Mary. These are all great lovers of the Heart of Christ. The Blessed Virgin is the top right. Just beneath her is St. Paul, the great lover of Christ, and who

0: consider everything rubbish besides knowing and then loving Christ. Beneath him is the founder of the Visitation, St. Francis de Sales. And then in the bottom corner is St. Jean-François de Chantal, co-founder with Francis de Sales of the Order of the Visitation. And in front of her is an innocent person. He's the only one who's not either beatified or canonized. He is the Father Matteo Crawley Beauvais, the man who spread the movement all over the world of enthronement, of families to the heart of Christ. It was in this very chapel that in 1907 that he himself was cured of some mysterious illness. And he felt that from that day on his life was to spread devotion to the Sacred Heart. Over on the left, on the top, you have got St. John the Evangelist holding a scroll in his hand, and behind him, a little eagle reminding you that he was the evangelist who was symbolized by the eagle. Underneath him, another great saint of the Sacred Heart, St. Francis of Assisi, who was given to St. Margaret Mary as her heavenly patron of all these apparitions, because, as she said, he was the saint who understood more than any others why the greatest suffering of Jesus was more in his heart than in his body. Just beside him, blessed Charles de Foucault, wearing the little heart on his breast. He was a French soldier who was converted, spent the rest of his life in the Sahara Desert, and died on the 1st of December 1916, a martyr at the hands of some nomads. At the very bottom of the picture, St. Claude La Colombière, the great spiritual director of Margaret Mary. And just to his right is St. Jean Hude. He was the man who promoted devotion to the two hearts of Jesus and Mary in the years before St. Margaret Mary herself was born. So in the mural, we almost get an overview of the devotion to the Sacred Heart right from the 17th century to the 20th. Pope John Paul II himself came to pray here at the Shrine of St. Margaret Mary on the 5th of October 1986. We're now going to meet Father Jean-Rodolphe Carse to hear about the extraordinary experiences of his life. Father Jean-Rodolphe, love of God takes different expressions in different places. What is specific about the expression of faith here at Paris-le-Monial, France?
1: Well, here in Paris-le-Monial is really the place where the Sacred Heart of Jesus has been revealed by our Lord himself to this young religious from the Order of the Visitation, Saint Margaret Mary. We could say that this event, this spiritual event, which took place in the 17th century, is actually the climax of the revelation of that extreme love which is already expressed in the Holy Scripture, but which is now expressed in a sort of very popular way to attract many, many people, many souls to reconciliation with our Lord, to confidence, to a renewed confidence towards his mercy. And so it is really the expression of the love of the Holy Trinity expressed in this very singular way through the heart of Jesus.
0: Jesus himself said, "Come to me, all you who labor and are overburdened, and I will give you rest." Have you some experience here of how that is working out in practice in people's lives?
1: Well, first of all, this passage of the Gospel of Matthew that you are quoting is one of the official readings of the Feast of the Sacred Heart. It means that it is one of the most privileged expressions. This passage is actually the only passage in the whole New Testament and in the Gospels in particular where Jesus speaks himself about his own heart. It is the only passage where he mentioned the characteristic of his heart. "Come to me because I am meek and humble of heart." And so this humility of the heart of Jesus has been revealed with a special intensity in the events of Paris-le-Monial in the 17th century.
0: And Margaret Mary herself, how did she respond to this extraordinary?

0: event in her life?
1: Well, first of all, which is understandable, with fear and with reluctance, because she saw her own weakness and her, what she would call her misery.
0: Yes.
1: And she would even ask Jesus, why did you choose me? Why didn't you choose anybody else? And maybe it's not a great compliment, but I have to say it. Jesus told to her, I chose you on purpose because you are an abyss of ignorance, so that people would understand that this comes really from me and it's nothing to do with the merits and so on.
0: She looked for help beyond her convent.
1: Oh, yes. Yes.
0: And what form did that take for her?
1: Well, the main help came when in 1675, the future saint Claude La Colombière came to Paris Le Monial as superior of the Jesuits. In 1675, the year of the third big apparition. He came in February, the third big apparition occurred in June, but there, obviously, Jesus told Mary, who was quite in insecurity, in fear, Jesus told her, don't worry about all the resistance you see in your own convent, in your own monastery, because the sisters were very much, suspicious about what was really happening. So he said, I'll send you soon my faithful servant and perfect friend, announcing the coming of Claude La Colombière, who became eventually the spiritual director of Marguerite Mary.
0: Thank you very much indeed, Father John Rodolphe, for that wonderful testimony. May the blessing of Almighty God, Father, Son, and Holy Spirit descend upon you and remain with you forever.

0: Join us for the solemn Mass for the Transfiguration of the Lord from the Basilica of the Transfiguration of our Lord Jesus Christ. 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
4: The sorrowful mysteries concentrate our minds on the events of the Passion and death of Jesus Christ. Whenever good comes into contact with evil, there is suffering. And when the greatest of all goods comes into contact with evil, we must expect great suffering. The Virgin Mary represents, more than anyone else, the human race in its active and devout participation in the suffering and death of Jesus. St. Paul calls us to fill up in our own lives those things that may be added to the sufferings of Christ. His sufferings are complete and fulfill all the needs of our salvation. And yet he calls us to take up our cross, to suffer along with him. In the five sorrowful mysteries, we consider well how our Blessed Lady participated in those sufferings and invites us in our own life in this world to do the same.

0: God's only Son, our Lord, who was conceived by the Holy Spirit, born of the Virgin Mary, suffered under Pontius Pilate, was crucified, died, and was buried. He descended into hell. The third day he rose again from the dead, and he ascended into heaven, and is seated at the right hand of God, the Father Almighty, from whence he shall come to judge the living and the dead.
1: I believe in the Holy Spirit, the Holy Catholic Church, the communion of saints, the forgiveness of sins, the resurrection of the body, and life everlasting. Amen.
0: Our Father, who art in heaven, hallowed be thy name. Thy kingdom come, thy will be done, on earth as it is in heaven.
1: Give us this day our daily bread, and forgive us our trespasses, as we forgive those who trespass against us. And lead us not into temptation, but deliver us from evil. Amen.
0: Let us offer the next three Aves, that we will have an increase of faith, hope, and love. Hail Mary, full of grace, the Lord is with thee. Blessed art thou amongst women, and blessed is the fruit of thy womb, Jesus.
1: Holy Mary, Mother of God, pray for us sinners, now and at the hour of our death. Amen.
0: Hail Mary, full of grace, the Lord is with thee. Blessed art thou amongst women, and blessed is the fruit of thy womb, Jesus.
1: Holy Mary, Mother of God, pray for us sinners, now and at the hour of our death. Amen.
0: Hail Mary, full of grace, the Lord is with thee. Blessed art thou amongst women, and blessed is the fruit of thy womb, Jesus.
1: Holy Mary, Mother of God, pray for us sinners, now and at the hour of our death. Amen.
0: Glory be to the Father, and to the Son, and to the Holy Spirit.
1: As it was in the beginning, is now, and ever shall be, world without end. Amen.

0: The first sorrowful mystery, the agony in the garden. Let us pray in these five mysteries, these mysteries of sorrow, for those whose own lives mirror the passion of Christ. And let us pray in this first sorrowful mystery that we ourselves will not walk away from suffering. Our Father, who art in heaven, hallowed be thy name. Thy kingdom come, thy will be done, on earth as it is in heaven.
1: Give us this day our daily bread, and forgive us our trespasses, as we forgive those who trespass against us. And lead us not into temptation, but deliver us from evil. Amen.
0: Hail Mary, full of grace, the Lord is with thee. Blessed art thou amongst women, and blessed is the fruit of thy womb, Jesus.
1: Holy Mary, Mother of God, pray for us sinners, now and at the hour of our death. Amen.
0: Hail Mary, full of grace, the Lord is with thee. Blessed art thou amongst women, and blessed is the fruit of thy womb, Jesus.
1: Holy Mary, Mother of God, pray for us sinners, now and at the hour of our death. Amen.
0: Hail Mary, full of grace, the Lord is with thee. Blessed art thou amongst women, and blessed is the fruit of thy womb, Jesus.
1: Holy Mary, Mother of God, pray for us sinners, now and at the hour of our death. Amen.
0: Hail Mary, full of grace, the Lord is with thee. Blessed art thou amongst women, and blessed is the fruit of thy womb, Jesus.
1: Holy Mary, Mother of God, pray for us sinners, now and at the hour of our death. Amen.
0: Hail Mary, full of grace, the Lord is with thee. Blessed art thou amongst women, and blessed is the fruit of thy womb, Jesus.
1: Holy Mary, Mother of God, pray for us sinners, now and at the hour of our death. Amen.
0: Hail Mary, full of grace, the Lord is with thee. Blessed art thou

0: amongst women, and blessed is the fruit of thy womb, Jesus.
1: Holy Mary, Mother of God, pray for us sinners, now and at the hour of our death. Amen.
0: Hail Mary, full of grace, the Lord is with thee. Blessed art thou amongst women, and blessed is the fruit of thy womb, Jesus.
1: Holy Mary, Mother of God, pray for us sinners, now and at the hour of our death. Amen.
0: Hail Mary, full of grace, the Lord is with thee. Blessed art thou amongst women, and blessed is the fruit of thy womb, Jesus.
1: Holy Mary, Mother of God, pray for us sinners, now and at the hour of our death. Amen.
0: Hail Mary, full of grace, the Lord is with thee. Blessed art thou amongst women, and blessed is the fruit of thy womb, Jesus.
1: Holy Mary, Mother of God, pray for us sinners, now and at the hour of our death. Amen.
0: Hail Mary, full of grace, the Lord is with thee. Blessed art thou amongst women, and blessed is the fruit of thy womb, Jesus.
1: Holy Mary, Mother of God, pray for us sinners, now and at the hour of our death. Amen.
0: Glory be to the Father, and to the Son, and to the Holy Spirit.
1: As it was in the beginning, is now, and ever shall be, world without end. Amen.
2: O my Jesus, forgive us our sins, save us from the fires of hell, bring all souls to heaven, especially those in most need of thy mercy.
0: The second sorrowful mystery, the scourging at the pillar. Let us pray in this mystery that we will accept and grow with our own sufferings, that we will be prepared by grace for them. Our Father, who art in heaven, hallowed be thy name. Thy kingdom come, thy will be done, on earth as it is in heaven.
1: Give us this day our daily bread, and forgive us our trespasses, as we forgive those who trespass against us. And lead us not into temptation, but deliver us from evil. Amen.
0: Hail Mary, full of grace, the Lord is with thee. Blessed art thou amongst women, and blessed is the fruit of thy womb, Jesus.
1: Holy Mary, Mother of God, pray for us sinners, now and at the hour of our death. Amen.
0: Hail Mary, full of grace, the Lord is with thee. Blessed art thou amongst women, and blessed is the fruit of thy womb, Jesus.
1: Holy Mary, Mother of God, pray for us sinners, now and at the hour of our death. Amen.
0: Hail Mary, full of grace, the Lord is with thee. Blessed art thou amongst women, and blessed is the fruit of thy womb, Jesus.
1: Holy Mary, Mother of God, pray for us sinners, now and at the hour of our death. Amen.
0: Hail Mary, full of grace, the Lord is with thee. Blessed art thou amongst women, and blessed is the fruit of thy womb, Jesus.
1: Holy Mary, Mother of God, pray for us sinners, now and at the hour of our death. Amen.
0: Hail Mary, full of grace, the Lord is with thee. Blessed art thou amongst women, and blessed is the fruit of thy womb, Jesus.
1: Holy Mary, Mother of God, pray for us sinners, now and at the hour of our death. Amen.
0: Hail Mary, full of grace, the Lord is with thee. Blessed art thou amongst women, and blessed is the fruit of thy womb, Jesus.
1: Holy Mary, Mother of God, pray for us sinners, now and at the hour of our death. Amen.
0: Hail Mary, full of grace, the Lord is with thee. Blessed art thou amongst women, and blessed is the fruit of thy womb, Jesus.
1: Holy Mary, Mother of God, pray for us sinners, now and at the hour of our death. Amen.
0: Hail Mary, full of grace, the Lord is with thee. Blessed art thou amongst women, and blessed is the fruit of thy womb, Jesus.
1: Holy Mary, Mother of God, pray for us sinners, now and at the hour of our death. Amen.
0: Hail Mary, full of grace, the Lord is with thee. Blessed art thou amongst women, and blessed is the fruit of thy womb, Jesus.
1: Holy Mary, Mother of God, pray for us sinners, now and at the hour of our death. Amen.
0: Hail Mary, full of grace, the Lord is with thee. Blessed art thou amongst women, and blessed is the fruit of thy womb, Jesus.

0: the hour of our death. Amen.
1: Glory be to the Father, and to the Son, and to the Holy Spirit.
0: As it was in the beginning, is now, and ever shall be, world without end. Amen.
1: O my Jesus,
0: forgive us our sins.
1: Save us from the fires of hell.
0: Bring all souls to heaven,
1: especially those in most need of thy mercy. The third sorrowful mystery, the crowning with thorns. Our Father, who art in heaven, hallowed be thy name. Thy kingdom come, thy will be done, on earth as it is in heaven.
0: Give us this day our daily bread, and forgive us our trespasses, as we forgive those who trespass against us. And lead us not into temptation, but deliver us from evil. Amen.
1: Hail Mary, full of grace, the Lord is with thee. Blessed art thou amongst women, and blessed is the fruit of thy womb, Jesus.
0: Holy Mary, Mother of God, pray for us sinners, now and at the hour of our death. Amen.
1: Hail Mary, full of grace, the Lord is with thee. Blessed art thou amongst women, and blessed is the fruit of thy womb, Jesus.
0: Holy Mary, Mother of God, pray for us sinners, now and at the hour of our death. Amen.
1: Hail Mary, full of grace, the Lord is with thee. Blessed art thou amongst women, and blessed is the fruit of thy womb, Jesus.
0: Holy Mary, Mother of God, pray for us sinners, now and at the hour of our death. Amen.
1: Hail Mary, full of grace, the Lord is with thee. Blessed art thou amongst women, and blessed is the fruit of thy womb, Jesus.
0: Holy Mary, Mother of God, pray for us sinners, now and at the hour of our death. Amen.
1: Hail Mary, full of grace, the Lord is with thee. Blessed art thou amongst women, and blessed is the fruit of thy womb, Jesus.
0: Holy Mary, Mother of God, pray for us sinners, now and at the hour of our death. Amen.
1: Hail Mary, full of grace, the Lord is with thee. Blessed art thou amongst women, and blessed is the fruit of thy womb, Jesus.
0: Holy Mary, Mother of God, pray for us sinners, now and at the hour of our death. Amen.
1: Hail Mary, full of grace, the Lord is with thee. Blessed art thou amongst women, and blessed is the fruit of thy womb, Jesus.
0: Holy Mary, Mother of God, pray for us sinners, now and at the hour of our death. Amen.
1: Hail Mary, full of grace, the Lord is with thee. Blessed art thou amongst women, and blessed is the fruit of thy womb, Jesus.
0: Holy Mary, Mother of God, pray for us sinners, now and at the hour of our death. Amen.
1: Hail Mary, full of grace, the Lord is with thee. Blessed art thou amongst women, and blessed is the fruit of thy womb, Jesus.
0: Holy Mary, Mother of God, pray for us sinners, now and at the hour of our death. Amen.
1: Hail Mary, full of grace, the Lord is with thee. Blessed art thou amongst women, and blessed is the fruit of thy womb, Jesus.
0: Holy Mary, Mother of God, pray for us sinners, now and at the hour of our death. Amen.
1: Glory be to the Father, and to the Son, and to the Holy Spirit.
0: As it was in the beginning, is now, and ever shall be, world without end. Amen.
1: O my Jesus, forgive us our sins.
0: Save us from the fires of hell.
1: Bring all souls to heaven,
0: especially those in most need of thy mercy.
1: The fourth sorrowful mystery, the carrying of the cross. Our Father, who art in heaven, hallowed be thy name. Thy kingdom come, thy will be done, on earth as it is in heaven.
0: Give us this day our daily bread, and forgive us our trespasses, as we forgive those who trespass against us. And lead us not into temptation, but deliver us from evil. Amen.
1: Hail Mary, full of grace, the Lord is with thee. Blessed art thou amongst women, and blessed is the fruit of thy womb, Jesus.
0: Holy Mary, Mother of God, pray for us sinners, now and at the hour of our death. Amen.
1: Hail Mary, full of grace, the Lord is with thee. Blessed art thou amongst women, and blessed is the fruit of thy womb, Jesus.
0: Holy Mary, Mother of God,

0: pray for us sinners, now and at the hour of our death. Amen.
1: Hail Mary, full of grace, the Lord is with thee. Blessed art thou amongst women, and blessed is the fruit of thy womb, Jesus.
0: Holy Mary, Mother of God, pray for us sinners, now and at the hour of our death. Amen.
1: Hail Mary, full of grace, the Lord is with thee. Blessed art thou amongst women, and blessed is the fruit of thy womb, Jesus.
0: Holy Mary, Mother of God, pray for us sinners, now and at the hour of our death. Amen.
1: Hail Mary, full of grace, the Lord is with thee. Blessed art thou amongst women, and blessed is the fruit of thy womb, Jesus.
0: Holy Mary, Mother of God, pray for us sinners, now and at the hour of our death. Amen.
1: Hail Mary, full of grace, the Lord is with thee. Blessed art thou amongst women, and blessed is the fruit of thy womb, Jesus.
0: Holy Mary, Mother of God, pray for us sinners, now and at the hour of our death. Amen.
1: Hail Mary, full of grace, the Lord is with thee. Blessed art thou amongst women, and blessed is the fruit of thy womb, Jesus.
0: Holy Mary, Mother of God, pray for us sinners, now and at the hour of our death. Amen.
1: Hail Mary, full of grace, the Lord is with thee. Blessed art thou amongst women, and blessed is the fruit of thy womb, Jesus.
0: Holy Mary, Mother of God, pray for us sinners, now and at the hour of our death. Amen.
1: Hail Mary, full of grace, the Lord is with thee. Blessed art thou amongst women, and blessed is the fruit of thy womb, Jesus.
0: Holy Mary, Mother of God, pray for us sinners, now and at the hour of our death. Amen.
1: Hail Mary, full of grace, the Lord is with thee. Blessed art thou amongst women, and blessed is the fruit of thy womb, Jesus.
0: Holy Mary, Mother of God, pray for us sinners, now and at the hour of our death. Amen.
1: Glory be to the Father, and to the Son, and to the Holy Spirit.
0: As it was in the beginning, is now, and ever shall be, world without end. Amen.
1: O my Jesus, forgive us our sins. Save us from the fires of hell. Bring all souls to heaven, especially those in most need of thy mercy. The fifth sorrowful mystery, the crucifixion and death of Jesus on the cross. Scripture tells us that Mary stood beneath the cross, that she heard the cry of agony, "Why have you forsaken me?" That she heard her beloved son commend her to the care of John, and him to her. In our own sufferings in life, let us not become bitter or locked in our own grief. Let us be open to others to share their grief as Mary did. Let's not run away. Let's not ask why, a question that no one can answer. Rather, let us ask the question, what must I do to follow Jesus in fulfilling the will of God? Our Father, who art in heaven, hallowed be thy name. Thy kingdom come, thy will be done, on earth as it is in heaven.
0: Give us this day our daily bread, and forgive us our trespasses, as we forgive those who trespass against us. And lead us not into temptation, but deliver us from evil. Amen.
1: Hail Mary, full of grace, the Lord is with thee. Blessed art thou amongst women, and blessed is the fruit of thy womb, Jesus.
0: Holy Mary, Mother of God, pray for us sinners, now and at the hour of our death. Amen.
1: Hail Mary, full of grace, the Lord is with thee. Blessed art thou amongst women, and blessed is the fruit of thy womb, Jesus.
0: Holy Mary, Mother of God, pray for us sinners, now and at the hour of our death. Amen.
1: Hail Mary, full of grace, the Lord is with thee. Blessed art thou amongst women, and blessed is the fruit of thy womb, Jesus.
0: Holy Mary, Mother of God,

0: sinners, now and at the hour of our death. Amen.
1: Hail Mary, full of grace, the Lord is with thee. Blessed art thou amongst women, and blessed is the fruit of thy womb, Jesus.
0: Holy Mary, Mother of God, pray for us sinners, now and at the hour of our death. Amen.
1: Hail Mary, full of grace, the Lord is with thee. Blessed art thou amongst women, and blessed is the fruit of thy womb, Jesus.
0: Holy Mary, Mother of God, pray for us sinners, now and at the hour of our death. Amen.
1: Hail Mary, full of grace, the Lord is with thee. Blessed art thou amongst women, and blessed is the fruit of thy womb, Jesus.
0: Holy Mary, Mother of God, pray for us sinners, now and at the hour of our death. Amen.
1: Hail Mary, full of grace, the Lord is with thee. Blessed art thou amongst women, and blessed is the fruit of thy womb, Jesus.
0: Holy Mary, Mother of God, pray for us sinners, now and at the hour of our death. Amen.
1: Hail Mary, full of grace, the Lord is with thee. Blessed art thou amongst women, and blessed is the fruit of thy womb, Jesus.
0: Holy Mary, Mother of God, pray for us sinners, now and at the hour of our death. Amen.
1: Hail Mary, full of grace, the Lord is with thee. Blessed art thou amongst women, and blessed is the fruit of thy womb, Jesus.
0: Holy Mary, Mother of God, pray for us sinners, now and at the hour of our death. Amen.
1: Hail Mary, full of grace, the Lord is with thee. Blessed art thou amongst women, and blessed is the fruit of thy womb, Jesus.
0: Holy Mary, Mother of God, pray for us sinners, now and at the hour of our death. Amen.
1: Glory be to the Father, and to the Son, and to the Holy Spirit.
0: As it was in the beginning, is now, and ever shall be, world without end. Amen.
1: O my Jesus, forgive us our sins, save us from the fires of hell. Bring all souls to heaven, especially those in most need of thy mercy. Hail, Holy Queen, Mother of mercy, our life, our sweetness, and our hope. To thee do we cry, poor banished children of Eve. To thee do we send up our sighs, mourning and weeping in this valley of tears. Turn then, most gracious Advocate, thine eyes of mercy toward us, and after this our exile, show unto us the blessed fruit of thy womb, Jesus. O clement, O loving, O sweet Virgin Mary, pray for us, O Holy Mother of God,
0: that we may be made worthy of the promises of Christ.
1: Let us pray. O God, whose only begotten Son, by his life, death, and resurrection, has purchased for us the rewards of eternal life, grant, we beseech thee, that meditating on these mysteries of the Most Holy Rosary of the Blessed Virgin Mary, we may imitate what they contain and obtain what they promise, through the same Christ our Lord. Amen. May the divine assistance remain always with us, and may the souls of the faithful departed, through the mercy of God, rest in peace. Amen. May the Holy Virgin bless you with her loving child this day and forever. In the name of the Father, and of the Son, and of the Holy Spirit. Amen.
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Hello, this is Father Benedict Rochelle with a thought for today. I'd like to mention perseverance, not quitting. You know, if there's any message in the gospel that you can really read between the lines, it's don't quit. How about the apostles? They betrayed Jesus, but he wouldn't let them quit. And they went on, like St. Paul, to

0: martyrdom, to many, many tough tasks, to lives of spending their entire energy, and they had to press on, as St. Paul says. When I was growing up, we used to say, quitters never win, and winners never quit. You can turn that over into your Christian life, and it becomes the beautiful, powerful virtue of perseverance.
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2: 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I heard it said once that God answers knee-mail, as in K-N-E-E. Prayer is powerful. One of the favorite things I love to do when it comes to prayer is to ask for the intercession of the great saints. Try it sometime. You'll be very, very impressed and surprised by the amazing power of prayer.
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4: 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Today we pray for the caregivers of the sick. O Most Holy Trinity, Father, Son, and Holy Spirit, we adore you. You have first loved us, and through your Son you have taught us the excellence of self-giving love. Give to those who are caregivers of a sick parent or child, brother or sister, the assistance of your holy angels. Lessen their burdens and give them great joy in practicing a work of mercy. And since charity is never forgotten by you, reveal to them their heavenly reward. Amen.
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7: Today I want to introduce you to the final scene in the infancy narratives of Luke. This is Luke chapter 2 from verses 41 to 52. I'm going to put the two scenes together, both of Jesus in the temple and his growing up in Nazareth. Every year his parents used to go to Jerusalem. It's a very simple statement, but it means that Mary and Joseph were among the remnant of true believers who went every year to the great feasts in Jerusalem, particularly the Passover. So when Jesus was 12 years old, they went up for the feast as usual. The 12 years old is a very important statement because it's the time when a boy has his bar mitzvah. And this is a special Jewish celebration in which they are declared spiritual adults. A boy at 12 years of age was allowed to take a vow and that it would be accepted in court. So he was considered a responsible adult. Don't forget he could be married 3 years later. And then you realize the difference between our teenagers and their teenagers. He is considered very mature at 12. When they were on their way home after the feast, because Luke's interest is not particularly what happened at the feast, but what happened afterwards, the boy Jesus stayed behind in Jerusalem without his parents knowing it. Now, this is his first independent decision. He decides to do something without consulting his parents. I mean, anyone who has teenagers knows that. It's their statement of independence. Okay, I'm grown up now. You don't have to treat me as a child. So there's this very simple human thing behind it as well. They assumed that he was with the caravan. Travel in those days was so dangerous that people travelled in convoy. And the caravan would mean that all the neighbours and friends of Nazareth would have travelled together for safety. And of course, in the tents that they had,

of course the children went together and left the adults on their own. You know how it is. I mean, nothing has changed. So Mary and Joseph wouldn't even consider it. They would just presume he was with the youngsters. You know how it is. You did it as well, didn't you? It was only after a day's journey that they went to look for him among their relations and acquaintances. It was normal for children, you see, to be together and also to sleep in the same tents as well, because, you know, the children have got to be allowed to make the noise that their age requires, and the adults need the quiet that their age requires as well. This separation of generations is perfectly normal. And it's only when he didn't turn up at anything, including meals, and didn't turn up to greet his parents, that Mary and Joseph got suspicious and went looking for him. And they couldn't believe he wasn't there. The amazing thing is that none of the cousins or friends or anybody reported him missing. That's interesting as well. When they failed to find him, they went back to Jerusalem looking for him everywhere. Now, this time, Mary and Joseph go back to Jerusalem alone. Very dangerous. The roads were so dangerous, you know, with highwaymen and all kinds of stuff, that to travel alone was extremely dangerous. But if you've lost Jesus, you don't think of anything else. There's only one thing in your mind, and that is you've got to find him. 3 days later. Now, 3 days later can mean on the third day. It usually means on the third day. And they found him in the temple, obviously, when they were frantically going around Jerusalem, asking, had anybody seen him? Somebody said they saw this young guy in the temple. So there he was, sitting among the teachers, listening to them and asking them questions. That means that this 12-year-old is teaching the teachers of Israel. To put it into our context, try and imagine your 12-year-old son going to the bishop's conference and teaching them and asking them questions. You would find it slightly strange. And all those who heard him were astounded at his intelligence and his replies. Now, astounded is a very important word. It means utterly and completely thrown. And of course, if this 12-year-old is able to teach the teachers of Israel and to absolutely confound them with his knowledge and his understanding, the question of who is his father arises. Who is the person who gave birth to this very special child? And while the teachers are having this question in their minds, Mary and Joseph turn up and don't look like people who are educated enough and sophisticated enough and socially high enough and all to have such a child. And when they see the consternation of the two parents and their distress and everything, they must have been very puzzled. They were overcome when they saw him, and his mother said to him, "My child, why have you done this to us?" How many mothers have said it? "Why have you done this to us? Haven't we looked after you and cared for you and loved you to bits all your life? See how worried your father and I have been." Now watch this. This is really terrific. Your father and I are Joseph and herself. And he's going to stand back from that and speak about my father's affairs. Poor Joseph. How worried we have been looking for you. And then typical teenager again. "Why were you looking for me? I'm grown up." "Why were you looking for me?" he replied. "Did you not know that I must be busy with my father's affairs?" Now that must have absolutely struck them with. Because Luke says they didn't understand. Because it was perfectly clear to the teachers of Israel, and the revelation is to them more than to Joseph and Mary. Joseph and Mary don't need this revelation, but the others do. Because in their minds they were saying, "Who is this boy? And who is his father?" So he said, "Did you not realize?" Because we know from chapter 1 that the angel Gabriel told Mary exactly who Jesus was going to be. He was going to be the Son of the Most High. He was going to be given the throne of his father, David. He was going to rule over the house of Jacob forever. She was told. We know from Matthew's gospel that Joseph was told independently as well. So they know who he is. So this revelation is not so much for them as for the chief priests and all the others that Jesus has been speaking to. And you're told that they didn't understand what he meant.

Now, some people think that that means that they didn't understand that he was the son of the Most High. They had to understand that because that was revealed to them. So if they don't understand what he meant, it has to be, I have got to be concerned about my father's affairs. So they don't know what affairs he's talking about. His father's business. What business, you know, are you talking about? But this will become clearer at the end of my comment, okay? So in this final scene of the infancy narratives, Jesus declares for the first time who he is and why he came. I am the son of my father, and it's not Joseph there. And I must be about his affairs. In other words, Jesus came to save us. The son that will be born to you is the savior of mankind. Okay, so the affairs he's got to be dealing with are the salvation of the world. The very first thing he does is to make it perfectly clear that his origins transcend his human family. In other words, if you're talking about parenting or parent, then you've got to go back to God. You've got to go beyond what is obvious. And that's why you get this dialogue between Jesus and Mary, where Mary says, "Your father and I," meaning Joseph. And Jesus says, "Why? My father's affairs." And so it makes it perfectly clear that the father isn't Joseph. One of the things that Luke is introducing here, and if you have a pen, you can write it down, and it is this, that throughout the gospel, Jesus is going to put his mission before every other consideration, including that of family. So you find it here in Luke 2:49. You will find it in 4:43, where the people are suddenly very excited about this new prophet. And he said, "No, no, no, no, I must go and do what my father asked." In 9:22, where he now begins to set his face like flint towards Jerusalem, in 13:32, 17:25, no matter what anybody says or does to him, he is about his father's affairs, and that is that. The other thing that is very clear in this text is that Jesus claims that the temple, which is the most sacred place on earth, and is the home of the presence of God in the Holy of Holies, that the temple is my father's house. That means I am the son and heir of this place. I claim my inheritance. And that must have shaken the doctors, utterly shaken them. But he will shake them again when he arrives in Jerusalem as the official Messiah. To claim the house of God as well, and to throw out the traitors out of the temple. And they understand his claim. It's really amazing. So he's making a very unique claim, and he is saying that he has a relationship with God which is different to everybody else. He is the Son of the Father. He is the Son of the Most High. He's not just the son of Mary and Joseph, as he was known to be at the time. Now, I want to give you some little pieces that are very special to Luke. Luke loves comparing things, and he loves putting one scene beside another. And if you compare them, you're utterly amazed, because he captures your attention so much that you get caught in the story. So there you are, and you're picturing this 12-year-old in the temple, and there's the doctors, and there's Mary and Joseph. And if you stay simply in that, what I call live television, then you're going to miss some of the details that Luke says. So on the one hand, he wants you to get right in there and to experience it, and on the other hand, then he wants you to step back and say, "What am I looking at?" For example, when the angel on Christmas night explained to the shepherds how they would recognize the child, they said three things. You'll find this child, A, wrapped in swaddling clothes, B, lying in a manger, and C, the reason for it is that there was no room in the inn.

When you come to chapter 24, you're going to find that Jesus has been wrapped in a linen cloth, laid in a rock tomb, because nobody else had ever used it. And the three statements are parallel. And what he's saying is that the shadow of the cross is there over the crib, and that the poverty and the rejection and the suffering that he experiences as soon as he comes into the world just simply reaches its culmination when you come to the Passion, Death and Resurrection. In this particular scene that we're dealing with now, we also have something very interesting, and it's this, that at the age of 12, we find Jesus in the temple. He listens to the teachers, he asks them questions, and he answers their questions. In other words, he teaches the teachers of Israel, and this is to do with his father's business. Because after all, Jesus is the teacher, and he is the Word of God incarnate. When you come to chapter 20, just before his passion, you'll find in the whole of chapter 20 that Jesus is teaching in the temple. He claims it as his father's house. He is in dialogue with the teachers of Israel. He listens to them. He asks them questions and he answers their questions. That's deliberate on Luke's part. And so you have this wonderful parallel scene given to you there. Now, there's something else as well. And that is, when Luke says that Jesus was lost for 3 days, you need to understand the meaning of the word lost for Luke. Because when you go into chapter 15, verse 32, you have the parable of the prodigal son. And you have the father saying, "My son was dead and has come to life. He was lost and is found." There's your key. The same author. So lost can mean dead. Okay. So if you take the lost and dead thing, then you have a terrific parallel between the final scene of the infancy narrative and the final scenes in the gospel. For example, in Luke 24, after 3 days, Jesus is found. Do you find that interesting? He's dead for 3 days. In the scene that we're actually dealing with here, you have Jesus lost for 3 days. So let's take it as a parallel thing. And so in the final nativity scene, you have the natural family of Jesus going to the Passover. In the final Passover, you have the new spiritual family of Jesus going to the Passover. That's Jesus and his disciples, male and female. It included his mother. In the first scene, he is lost for 3 days. In the second scene, he is dead for 3 days. In the first scene, there's absolute consternation at the loss of Jesus. In the second scene, absolute consternation at the loss of Jesus. In the first scene, there is a frantic search made for him. In the second scene, the only people who do any kind of a search, well, it's not frantic, because they know he's dead, you see. You only have a frantic search if the person's still alive. Are the women who come to the tomb. And the women search for Jesus. The men don't. They hide. Very brave, you know. And we're told that in the first case, Jesus said that this absence has to do with his father's will. In the second case, it was the complete fulfillment of his father's affairs that he had mentioned in the first time that he had fulfilled in his death. In the first case, Mary and Joseph suffered, and it's only spoken about as astonishment and puzzlement and upset and anxiety. In the second case, the sword had pierced Mary's soul. The prophecy of Simeon had come through. In the first case,

Jesus was found at his father's side in the temple. In the second case, Jesus is found at his father's side permanently in the resurrection. The first case leads to the second one every time. In the first case, Jesus stimulates the scripture scholars and the teachers of Israel to go and look more deeply into the scriptures with his penetrating questions and his illuminating answers. In the second case, in Luke 24, you have Jesus beginning to teach the new teachers of Israel, who are his disciples, to go much more deeply into the scriptures. Luke 24, verses 27 to 44. He started with Moses and started giving them a much, much deeper understanding of the scriptures. That's Luke on one of his lessons, where he tells you to compare, and that the beginning and the end are actually connected. In Luke 24, the people who sought Jesus in the beginning, in the first scene, Mary and Joseph, Jesus said, "Why are you looking for me?" Which seems very strange. And the women who seek Jesus in Luke 24 are asked by the angel, "Why do you look for the living among the dead? You won't find the living one among the dead." In the first case, you were told that Mary kept all this in her heart and she treasured it in her heart. And in Luke 24, the women remember the words of Jesus and therefore begin to keep it in their hearts. One final point that I want to make, which I find sad and interesting as well, and that is that this declaration of Jesus at the age of 12 was the beginning of his withdrawal from his parental home. And the finding of Jesus in the resurrection was the beginning of his withdrawal from the church as well. And so these are two pivotal points. The parents were going to have to let him go. Family life was over. But he did stay with them until he was 30. But he did start this withdrawal from them. And in the resurrection, Jesus also began a withdrawal. But he came back, we know, for 6 weeks, continuously showing himself to the apostles and teaching them and training them and giving them deeper understanding and all the rest of it. But he did have to recede completely back to his father's house because the mission that had been given to him was complete. So the two final verses of the infancy narratives are: "He then went down with them and came to Nazareth and lived under their authority. His mother stored up all these things in her heart, and Jesus increased in wisdom, in stature, and in favor with God and men." There's something totally extraordinary about Jesus living for approximately another 18 years in silence, in the sense of being away from the public view, living in obedience, that is, under the authority of Mary and Joseph. There's something about that obedience that trained him for the extraordinary obedience that he was given for his passion and death. There's something about it. We live in a society where obedience is no longer considered anything but slavery to a human being, you know. A lack of freedom, a lack of expression, and you're supposed to, express yourself, and you're supposed to, you know. The idea of submitting your will to somebody else, including God, it just isn't done because we're the most rebellious people that ever lived. And here you have got Jesus coming to the fullness of physical maturity, emotional maturity, mental maturity, and spiritual maturity during that 18 years. And what's even more astonishing is that the two people that God used to bring his son to this maturity were so much less than himself. They were just creatures. Now, Mary was the purest and the holiest of all creatures, and Joseph was the greatest of the patriarchs. But even so, by comparison,

with Jesus. There was no comparison. And yet, the Son of God would submit to creatures much more lowly than himself. And he did reach his fullness of maturity. That is the most incredible thing. That's the most wonderful thing. So here in the infancy narratives, we have an entire gospel. It's really wonderful. In the few minutes that's left before our next session, what I want to do is give you a kind of a general statement about Luke's gospel, because we're going to have a major new introduction when we come to chapter 3. We've got to start all over again. Because at the beginning of chapter 3, St. Luke gives the impression that this is the beginning of the gospel. And it is. And so the whole infancy narrative is like a long prologue in which all the themes are actually given to us. So let me say to you that there are two great movements in Luke's gospel. One is the coming of the Son of Man from heaven to us. And the other one is the going or the return of the Son of Man back to the Father. The first stage is from chapter 1 to chapter 9. And the second stage is from chapter 9 to the end. Two huge movements. Luke is the only one who does this in this particular fashion. The others do the coming and the going, but in a different way. The turning verse is Luke 9:51, where you're told that Jesus set his face resolutely to go to Jerusalem. That means that he says, right, we start now. And from then on, he's going towards his destiny, which is back to the Father via Jerusalem. So the coming involves a wonderful intervention of God into human history. And events are moved along nicely and quietly and gently by the hand of God, because he's the Lord of history. Okay. And in these events, the coming one is identified in terms of his place in history and his place in the world, in the whole cosmos. Now, that's going to become terribly important again when we enter into chapter 3 and begin the mission. Although he arrives very humbly and very simply, this coming ends in glory on Mount Tabor, and his return to the Father ends in glory in the resurrection and ascension and glorification of Christ. And it's on Mount Tabor that his divinity is finally revealed, so that we really begin to understand something that is happening. So just to round off this particular class, because I'll be back on, giving you much more of this, is that in the infancy narrative, you have the rising of the sun. When you come to the first stage of the ministry, you're going to have the morning sun. And then you'll go on to the noonday sun. And after chapter 9, we go on to the evening sun. And when you come to the passion and death, you come to the setting sun. And that's Luke's pattern. And then the resurrection of Jesus is the definitive rising of the sun with healing in its wings. So you get this wonderful thing. And Psalm 19 says that the sun is like a bridegroom that rises in the morning and tramples across the heavens during the day and then goes to rest in the evening. Well, Jesus is the bridegroom of Israel, and he is the Alpha and Omega for all of us.

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1: Massachusetts lawmakers just took a disturbing step toward making abortion legal until the moment of birth. The state house passed Bill H5595 by a vote of 119-33. The legislation would remove existing restrictions on abortion after 24 weeks, allowing them at

0: any stage of pregnancy if a physician approves. That means even healthy, viable babies could potentially be intentionally killed just before birth. The abortion industry is far more radical than most Americans understand. This isn't a fringe outlier position, it's the desire of more than 100 elected officials who went on record supporting abortion until birth. We must stand up and speak out for the unborn.
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0: Throughout the ages, the Church has recognized many special heroes of our Catholic faith. 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And now, here are your hosts for Super Saints, Bob and Penny Lord.
1: Hello, family, and welcome. We're Bob and Penny Lord. By the world standards, the saint that we're going to share with you today should never have become a priest. Thank God we don't follow the world standards.
2: This is about a priest and all those unsung priests who are taken for granted, unloved, and often crucified. For many hours, week after week, they've sat alone in the confessional, waiting for us to come to be reconciled with our Savior, and we have not. This is for every holy mass they've celebrated, victim priests with our Lord on the altar. This is for their yes, especially on those dry days when they felt nothing.
1: Jean-Marie Vianney was born in a little village 5 miles north of Lyon, France. He began to pray from on his mother's knee. His two greatest treasures, a rosary and a little wooden statue of Mary. Years later, the Curé of Ars, nearly 70 years old, still spoke of the lady he loved. The Blessed Virgin is my oldest love. I loved her even before I knew her.
2: The church was underground but alive. Religious worship was strictly forbidden. Priests dressed as lay people secretly conducted services. One day, a priest came to the Viennese. John was 11 years old when the priest discovered he had never gone to confession. He not only heard his first confession, he arranged for Jean to study catechism.
1: He was 13 years old when he received First Holy Communion. The shades were drawn to prevent detection by the authorities. As a grown man, he was still unable to speak of that day without tears coming to his eyes. When we receive communion, we sense something extraordinary, a great joy and a consolation, a well-being that permeates our whole being and makes us tremble. We cannot but say with St. John, it is the Lord. Oh my God, what joy for a Christian to get up from the sacred banquet and go forth with all heaven in his heart.
2: When Jean was 16, he shared with his mother and aunt, if I were a priest, I would want to win many souls. A simple country boy with only an elementary school education, impossible. Father Bailey came to town one day to promote vocations. After John's mother persuaded her husband, she pleaded with Father Bailey to accept Jean. Although he was not very

0: get across the Pyrenees Mountains to join his company in Spain, he met up with a deserter who invited him to stay with him until the war was over. Too exhausted to refuse, John reluctantly followed him.
1: John went to the mayor of the town, who advised him to stay and teach school. The townspeople loved him, but John was concerned about his parents. A woman from the town went to reassure his mother and father that he was safe. Father Bailey told his mother, "Mothers, don't worry about your son. He is neither dead nor sick. He's never going to be a soldier. He's going to be a priest." His dear mother never lived to see that prophecy fulfilled.
0: John entered the junior seminary. He had to take 1 year of theology and philosophy in Latin. Now, 26 years old, his next step towards the priesthood, the major's seminary, was still by way of the cross. His studies there were no easier for him than they had been in the junior seminary. Fellow seminarians testified at his beatification process. His outstanding qualities were his devotion to Jesus, Mary, and his vocation, his humility, his abandonment, his total abandonment to God's will, and his frequent, persistent struggle to keep up with his courses. A priest called him a simple man with nothing extraordinary about him, but nevertheless a saint.
1: He was dismissed from the major seminary because of failing grades. Well, if he couldn't become a priest, he'd become a brother. When John shared this decision with Father Bailey, he was told he would not become a brother. John would study with Father Bailey. And so they began again. When John took the test again, he failed miserably. Father Bailey pleaded that he be tested in Écully, where John had confidence. John passed.
0: He entered the subdiaconate. A priest present at his ordination testified, "I had the good fortune to be very close to Jean Vianney that day. His face was radiant. Inwardly, I applied to him the verse, 'And you, child, shall be a prophet of the Most High,' thinking to myself, 'He has less knowledge than some others, but he will do great things in his sacred ministry.'" When at last he was given his final examination, all his years of prayer, persistence, courage, and loyalty paid off. August the 13th, 1815, Jean-Marie Vianney was ordained a priest. He best described what it meant to him. "Oh, how great a person is the priest. The priest will truly only understand himself when he gets to heaven. If we understood what the priesthood means, we would die, not from fright, but from love."
1: Father John Vianney was appointed curate to Father Bailey. For the next 2 years, he spent long hours praying, practicing penance, and studying church doctrines with the priest. With the help of the Holy Bible, the lives of the saints, and the early Desert Fathers, these two holy men were able to live a life that would terrify most of us today. They fought not only their French love for food, but the barest needs of comfort and the flesh. When their extreme penances were reported to the chancellery, the response was, "People of Écully, you are fortunate to have priests doing such penance for you."
0: But in December 1817, the little curé administered last rites to his pastor, teacher, and friend, Father Bailey. The new pastor felt that there was no need of an assistant. Less than 2 months after his friend's death, Jean Vianney was sent to Ars. The priest who assigned him prophesied, "There isn't much love of God in that parish. You will put some love of God into it."
1: Ars, more a mission than a parish, was impoverished materially and spiritually. The people were not hostile to the church, they just didn't care. The townspeople claimed the village was far too small for one church, but not for four taverns. This is where the curé was to practice his ministry for the rest of his life.
0: The curé Vianney, who walked towards Ars, looked older than his 32 years. As he asked the young shepherd the way to Ars, the curé spoke of his purpose for coming there. "You have shown me the road to Ars. I will show you the road to heaven." Over the years, his parishioners over

0: heard him praying as he prostrated himself before the Blessed Sacrament. Dear God, I beg you to convert my parish. I am willing to suffer anything you want as long as I live.
1: People came from far and near to hear the cure. Like Jesus, he used the countryside and things familiar to them and himself. Souls were touched, their hearts pierced by the arrow of the Father's love, which would sail through the air as the cure preached. He loved them and they loved him. And it was this love that converted them more than even his arguments.
0: Conversion is a slow, painful process, but change was coming about. The faithful attended Mass on Sundays and feast days. They recited the rosary, attended Vespers and catechism classes, and they came even during the week. Instead of swearing and using foul language, hymns could be heard coming from the fields. Farmers said their rosaries, fingering their beads as they plowed the land. Families prayed together. At the sound of the Angelus, worked, stopped, and they dropped to their knees to pray.
1: The young pastor was unhappy with the poor education provided by a visiting teacher. With little or no money, he opened up a free private school. From the very start, it was a success. People from surrounding towns began to send their children. They had one problem. They had long distances to travel to bring their children to the school. So the cure opened a shelter, La Providence. A priest does not give up having a family, but instead has a large family. His students and teachers were the cure's family. His little girls became prayer warriors. He brought his brokenness and deep concern for the poor sinners to them, and they prayed, and miracles abounded.
0: 10 years before his death, the cure was forced to give up supervision of the institution he so loved and founded. There had been complaints. 60 students in a space meant for 20. And worse, the wealthy did not want their daughters going to school with the poor and orphaned. Grievances were lodged, and the bishop asked the cure to turn over the school. This almost broke his heart. One of his teachers wrote, "It was a great sacrifice for him, because after he had turned everything over, he felt he could not and should not interfere in the affair of others. He completely withdrew from it."
1: The cure waged an ongoing battle against the many temptations with the too many taverns, never giving up until they closed down. He made many enemies among tavern owners, dance hall proprietors, and their patrons. They wanted to kill him. He was accused of misconduct. He was even denounced to the bishop. Although he called this the best time in his life, he suffered and cried, not for himself, but for those he couldn't reach. In latter years, he shared, "If I had known when I arrived at Ars all that I would have to suffer there, I would have died on the spot." At his beatification process, witnesses said, he was so tired of all the evil rumors that people were spreading about him that he wanted to leave the parish. Indeed, he would have done so if someone had not come and convinced him that his departure would have appeared to affirm the sordid attacks.
0: The cure began to have nightly visits from the devil, usually when someone was about to return to the sacraments of the church. Through the confessional, he brought souls to new life, and the devil was furious. His fellow priests mocked him. One night, some priest staying at the rectory heard strange noises coming from the cure's room. When they questioned him the next day, he answered, "It's the devil. He is furious about the good that has been accomplished here." Annoyed, one priest snapped, "You don't eat. It's all in your head." It was useless for the cure to say, "If it is in my head, why do you hear it?" That night, there was a deafening roar. The visiting priests panicked, afraid the house would cave in. They charged into the cure's room, sure he was being killed, but the cure was sound asleep. The bed had been dragged into the center of the room. When they awakened him, he apologized. "The devil dragged out the bed. I'm sorry. I should have warned you, but it's a good sign. We'll catch a big fish tomorrow." Imagine the fun his fellow priests had when tomorrow came and nothing happened. But when evening came, there was a knock at the door. a nobleman who had long ceased receiving the sacrament

0: Christians wanted the curate to hear his confession. No longer did they ridicule him. Now it was the curate as a saint.
1: We spoke of pains and trials. Like with other saints, the curé embraced his daily cross because of the joys in his life. For him, the greatest sign of the Lord's triumph in his parish was the extraordinary effort the people of ours put into making the procession of the Blessed Sacrament on the Feast of Corpus Christi so magnificent. Once looked down upon, the village became the focus of the worldwide pilgrimages in the 19th century, drawing Frenchmen from all parts of the country.
0: This change was bought with 10 years of blood, sweat, suffering, tears, rejection, and struggles. The curé saying over and over again, "I am nothing. God can do everything. I can do nothing of myself. God can do everything. The souls of men belong to God. They were made for God. And the reason I came into the world, the reason I am here, is to give them God." His brother priests did everything to stop their parishioners from going to ours, even to the point of speaking out against the curé from the pulpit. He received letters condemning him. "Monsieur Curé, anyone who knows as little theology as you should not enter a confessional."
1: The curé humbly answered, "My very dear and very revered colleague, I have so many reasons to love you. You are the only person who has really known me well. Since you are so kind and charitable as to take an interest in my soul, please help me to obtain the favor I have been asking for so long, that I may be replaced in my post, of which I am unworthy because of my ignorance, so I can retire into some little corner to weep over my poor life. I have so much penance to do. I have so much atonement to make, so many tears to shed." Generous, loving, and humble, he disarmed his enemies and was finally accepted by his brother priests.
0: A day in the life of the curé began with him rising at 1 a.m, when he would make his way to the church by candlelight. Many penitents had waited days, and guards were needed to keep the faithful from pushing to be first. Before entering the confessional, he knelt at the foot of the altar and prayed for the strength, wisdom, and love necessary to be the Lord's instrument. He'd remain in the confessional for as much as 7 hours straight, interrupting this sacrament only to celebrate another sacrament, the Holy Eucharist. Between hearing confessions and celebrating Mass, he led the faithful reciting the rosary.
1: He spent no more than 5 minutes gulping down a small meal. He took a catnap of maybe another 5 minutes and then quickly returned to hear confessions. Since the curé spent between 16 and 17 hours in the confessional each day, his young associate thought it only reasonable he should have been given the curé's bedroom because the curé used it so little. This coveted bedroom consisted of an old chest, a few pictures of saints, and some old threadbare books on theology.
0: Hundreds of thousands passed through the curtain of the curé's confessional. He faithfully and tirelessly carried the cross of men's sins and their sorrows for 30 years, never too tired, too disillusioned, or too broken to say yes one more time and listen, loving and speaking with the heart and the mind of his Savior. It is said that his mind was never touched, tormented by arrogant knowledge, riches, and human honors, for which the crowd strives, laments, and constantly aspires. The God who rewards and sustains love of neighbor, who forgives and consoles, this is all the good priest knows, and especially all that he teaches.
1: In St. Paul's letter to the Corinthians, we hear, "This prophet speaks to men for their upbuilding, their encouragement, their consolation." Such a prophet was John Vianney. One day the curé asked a man if it wasn't about time he confessed his sins. The man said it had been 30 years. The curé corrected, "How about 33 years? The man meekly followed the curé, confessed his sins, and 20 minutes later was filled with a joy and a peace he'd never known in his life. There was a woman who regularly came to the curé for confession. One day, frightened that she was seriously ill, she went to a sorcerer for a potion. She hid it before entering the church. As she finished confessing a

0: sins, the curé said, "My good child, you aren't telling me about the vial you hid in the bushes." After the curé gave her absolution, she ran to where she had hidden the potion and threw it away.
1: A man came to the curé and pleaded he pray for his crippled child. The curé led the father into the confessional. He'd been away from the sacraments for many years. As the curé absolved him, the child stood up and walked. There were many healings through this powerful confessor and his tireless administration of the sacrament of penance. Like in Lourdes, often there were healings of the spirit as well as the physical. His catechism classes were more like little sermons. When he gave instructions in the church, he was acutely aware of the Lord in the Blessed Sacrament. Although he had a pulpit placed on the right side of the sanctuary, so his back was not to the tabernacle, Christ was so present to him in the Blessed Sacrament, his voice would tremble with emotion as he spoke.
0: It was a time of miracles. There was a miracle of the multiplication of the flour. There wasn't enough flour to feed all the girls in the school. They went to the curé, who told them to use the little they had. Taking the small amount they had, they began to knead it. The dough rose above the trough as though they kneaded a large sack of flour. Then there was the miracle of the wine. One day the curé told his people a full cask of wine had spilled onto the sand floor. When they had investigated, the cask was empty. They were barely able to collect two tiny pails of clear wine. They poured what little they had into a cask that was nearly empty. To their amazement, they kept drawing wine from that cask for days.
1: Now, when people tried to give the curé credit for miracles occurring in the parish, he always pointed to God and the intercession of the saints, especially his Saint Philomena. He insisted, "I do not work miracles. I am only a poor, ignorant man who once tended sheep. Turn to Saint Philomena. I have never asked for anything through her without receiving it." This was and is the kind of leaven the Lord will work with. The greatest single miracle of ours was the living out day by day of who he was. Jean-Marie Vianney, curé, holy priest and pastor. He was a man for all seasons. He loved the church of the 19th century and revered the church which stood on the foundation of centuries of faithfulness and martyrdom.
0: He passionately knew and loved our Lord in the Blessed Sacrament, whose presence brought tears to the curé's eyes. He said, "If we had a lively faith, we would certainly be able to see him in the Blessed Sacrament. There are priests who see every day, they see our Lord Jesus in the holy sacrifice of the Mass." Many believed he was speaking about himself when he spoke about these priests. But the curé would never have admitted that, never wanting attention brought to himself.
1: Our curé was blessed by Our Lady's appearance. Now, this didn't come from him, but Mademoiselle Duret, an eyewitness who testified at his beatification process. On May the 8th, 1840, when she arrived at the rectory, she heard voices coming from the curé's room. She quickly ascended the steps and listened at the door. She heard the curé say, "Good mother, I ask for the conversion of sinners, the consolation of the afflicted, the relief of the sick, especially a lady who has long been suffering and is begging even to die or be cured." A woman's voice answered, "She will get well, but later on." Mademoiselle knew she was the sick person the curé was talking about, as she had been suffering a long time with cancer.
0: She rushed into the room. Standing in front of the fireplace was a lady of medium height, breathtakingly beautiful. Mademoiselle Duryea pleaded with Our Lady to take her to heaven. Our Blessed Mother told her she would always be her child, and she would always be with her, but she had to wait. And the Blessed Mother disappeared. The curé was standing in front of a table. His hands were clasped in prayer upon his breast, his eyes motionless. Mademoiselle pulled at his cassock and told him she'd seen the Blessed Mother. He told her he had too, but to tell no one. On August the 15th, 3.5 months later, Mademoiselle was cured of cancer.
1: What makes a saint? No hours too long, no sacrifice too great, The curé lived and breathed.

0: solely to love God and to bring others to know and love him. As Jesus was crucified for the salvation of souls, so the cure was crucified by sinful souls. At the end of his life, the cure said, "Oh, the sinners will finally kill the poor sinner." The cure spoke of going home, the hours spent as a prisoner of the confessional, the fasts and penances, and his victimhood with Jesus on the altar were taking their final merciful toll. The little humble priest God had chosen to do such great work on earth was at last to have his heart's desire to spend eternity loving him.
1: Summer came, and with it cruel, stifling, choking heat. The cure asked for his confessor. As he received our Lord in Holy Communion, he cried, "Ah, when I think I am about to receive the Lord for the last time." And then, touched by the generosity of his King, he cried out, "How good God is! When we cannot go to see him, he comes to see us." He kissed the crucifix, and as his confessor came to the words, "May God's holy angels come to meet him and to bring him into the heavenly Jerusalem," the cure fell into the sweet sleep of eternity. Without struggle, he gave up his spirit to the angels who had truly come to bring him home.
0: There was a groan from the faithful that he had left behind. The cure is dead. Pilgrims came, more than 6,000. It was not until 2 weeks after his death that the body was put in a sarcophagus. Till today, you can see and venerate the incorrupt body of the cure of Ars. A humble priest who lived and died for God each moment of his life, he was specially honored by God's church. He was beatified in St. Peter's Basilica 40 years after his death. May 31st, 1925, Pope Pius XI canonized the cure St. John Marie Vianney. France had a new saint, and parish priests had a patron saint, one whose life was simple to follow, but difficult to live.
1: The cure always kept his eyes on Jesus crucified, on his Savior, who allowed himself to be humbled even to death on the cross. He opened his arms wide to love like this Lord he adored, who before him loved as his Father in heaven loves. And he trusted in that love to bring him through the daily trials, temptations, and hurts of his victimhood as a parish priest.
0: We love you. God bless you.
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0: They share the most intimate moments of life and death with us. They pour the water of life into our souls. They feed us with living bread from heaven. They're waiting in the confessional to unburden us from sin. They receive the vows that transform man and woman into husband and wife. They're with us when we're sick, our final escorts from time into eternity. Greed, sexism, and abuse don't sum up the priesthood. The average priest makes under $35,000 a year. Jesus ordained men, but women never had to be priests to be important in the church. And there were 9 credible allegations of child abuse in 2013. That's out of about 40,000 U.S. priests. 1 is too many, but 9 don't define the rest. 1 word sums up the priesthood: love. Not the flawed love of human beings, the love of God, who promised that he'd always be with us and who reaches out and touches the world today through his priests. This is Chris Stefanik from RealLifeCatholic.com.
1: Why do we pray? I think the answer to this question can be seen in that most wonderful of prayers, the Angelus. First of all comes God's approach to us. He has to declare unto us his presence, that we may respond to that grace given. Having received that grace, we are then able to lay down our lives for him. Then, having responded to his grace, he can grow in us, that we may be with him forever.

0: in heaven.
1: This is Father Joseph Mary. Let us pray for women considering abortion. St. John wrote, "See what love the Father has given us, that we should be called children of God, and so we are." Heavenly Father, we celebrate that from the first moment of conception, you have loved us. We pray that all may come to know your love for them and that they are children of God. Help us all to more deeply understand the great dignity that you have given us, and to see more clearly the love you have for every person, even from the first moment of their conception. We grieve over the violence that covers the world, beginning with the violence of abortion. Help us, Heavenly Father, to see the love that you have for us, that we are all children of God. Through Christ our Lord. Amen.
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1: Family, a prayer that we pray together is a powerful prayer. So please pray together with me our EWTN family prayer. Today we pray for the elderly. Almighty God and Father, we adore you, from whom all life has come and to whom all life returns. Give to those who are suffering under the burden of the years hope and joy. Fill them with gratitude for their many years, and make them rich in love. As they grow older on the outside, make them younger on the inside through the work of the Holy Spirit. Use this time to prepare them, Lord, for the joys of eternal life. Through Christ our Lord. Amen.

I confess to Almighty God and to you, my brothers and sisters, that I have greatly sinned in my thoughts and in my words, in what I have done and in what I have failed to do, through my most grievous fault. Therefore I ask Blessed Mary, ever-Virgin, all the angels and saints, and you, my brothers and sisters, to pray for me to the Lord our God. May Almighty God have mercy on us, forgive us our sins, and bring us to everlasting life.

Some Pharisees and scribes came to Jesus from Jerusalem and said, "Why do your disciples break the tradition of the elders? They do not wash their hands when they eat a meal." He summoned the crowd and said to them, "Hear and understand. It is not what enters one's mouth that defiles the man, but what comes out of the mouth is what defiles one." Then his disciples approached and said to him, "Do you know that the Pharisees took offense when they heard what you said?" He said in reply, "Every plant that my heavenly Father has not planted will be uprooted. Let them alone. They are blind guides of the blind. If a blind man leads a blind man, both will fall into a pit."

You are indeed holy, O Lord, and all you have created rightly gives you praise. For through your Son, our Lord Jesus Christ, by the power and working of the Holy Spirit, you give life to all things and make them holy, and you never cease to gather a people to yourself, so that from the rising of the sun to its setting, a pure sacrifice may be offered to your name. Therefore, O Lord, we humbly implore you, by the same Spirit, graciously make holy these gifts we have brought to you for consecration, that they may become the body and blood of your Son, our Lord Jesus Christ, at whose command we celebrate these mysteries. For on the night he was betrayed, he himself took bread, and giving you thanks, he said the blessing, broke the bread, and gave it to his disciples, saying, "Take this, all of you, and eat of it, for this is my body, which will be given up for you."

0: This is the steward, faithful and prudent, whom the Lord set over his household to give them their allowance of food at the proper time.
1: For those who cannot now receive Jesus in the Blessed Sacrament, we offer the following prayer. Eternal Father, I offer up to Thee my intellect, that it may learn to know Thee alone. Sweetest Jesus, I offer up to Thee my memory, that it may remember Thee alone. Holy Spirit, Spirit of Charity, I offer up to Thee my will, that Thou mayest enkindle and warm it by Thy divine love. Adorn my soul with Thy seven gifts, and let me become Thy pure temple. Fill me with Thy grace, and prepare my heart to receive spiritual

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1: I think that for many of our priests, he serves as an example of going out to the people, not waiting for people to come to him, but for going out to the people and really just emptying himself in a total way, in a radical way.
2: He was a humble man, very humble. When he was asked to be bishop, he wrote to the Pope and said, "I don't want it."
3: So the cross, he feels, is not something we just get rid of as soon as we feel a pain. We have to try our best to live with it and to find the path to God through our cross, just as Jesus himself had to do.
4: He has all the qualities that a priest should have, and he was very Christ-like, you know, forgiving, compassionate, loving, sense of humor.
5: He talked about the holiness of ordinary people and how no matter whether they were doctors or bakers or candlestick makers, it was a closeness to their God was within reach of all of them.
6: From miracle workers to martyrs, to those ordinary people living extraordinary lives of heroic virtue, these are the people that make us wonder if someday they might be saints.

0: Francis Xavier Silos was born in Füssen in the Kingdom of Bavaria on July 11, 1819, one of 12 children born to Meng and Franziska Silos.
1: Francis inherited his father's jolly spirit and love for the outdoors and singing. Though Meng was a skilled weaver and had a small farm to provide for the basics, he could not afford to send Francis to secondary school. But with a scholarship from the town to cover tuition and incidentals, plus the help of the parish priest in arranging for his room and board, Francis was able to continue his education in Augsburg, about 40 miles away. One family provided a bed and roof for the night, while other families gave the young student meal days, a place at their table for the main midday meal. His parents also sent him a small allowance every week, but he gave his money away to the other poorer students without asking for repayment. On his vacations from school, he took long walking trips through the countryside shrines and minor pilgrimage churches. When he was 16, he walked 15 hours to the Benedictine monastery at Einsiedeln and asked to be admitted. The monks rejected him. He came home dejected, but didn't ultimately change his intention to be a priest. He went on scholarship to the University of Munich and studied philosophy and later theology and learned dancing and fencing and violin. But still, he had not entered the seminary. In a dream one night, he saw himself as a priest at the altar and saw a beautiful woman he took to be a vision of the Virgin Mary. He interpreted it as a sign that he had to be a missionary.
0: After visiting the Redemptress in Altötting, he decided to enter the congregation, asking to work as a missionary in the United States.
1: Only Francis's father had known of his son's intention to become a priest in the United States. On one of their walking trips, Francis had confided to Meng Silos his desire to be a missionary. Meng gave his blessing. It came as no surprise to Meng that his son had decided to become a priest.
2: They were close, and I have a hunch that it was a lot of his father's spirituality that he picked up on.
1: As father and son said goodbye, Meng silently pointed to the sky. Francis understood the message. They would see each other again in heaven. In November, Francis received his acceptance letter from the Redemptorists. Like his patron saint, he did not make a final visit home before leaving for the missions. Instead, he spent the months before his journey in America with the Redemptorists in Altötting. He broke the news and said farewell to his family by letter.
0: Having expressed a desire for the priesthood since childhood, he entered the Diocesan Seminary on September 19, 1842.
1: He arrived in New York on April 20, 1843, and a year later, after having completed his novitiate and theological studies, Silos was ordained a priest at the Redemptorist Church of St. James in Baltimore, Maryland. He spent his first 8 months as a priest right there at St. James. Released from the novitiate and seminary studies into the world of parish work, he encountered the differences between his Bavarian homeland in his American mission land. The quote, bedbugs, insects, language, and so many things more were his chief annoyances. He would never preach easily in English.
0: After being ordained, Father Silos worked for 9 years in the parish of St. Philomena in Pittsburgh, Pennsylvania, first as a curate to St. John Neumann, who was the superior of the Redemptorist community.
1: The future bishop and saint became a true guide to Father Silos in the midst of his demanding priestly duties. In Pittsburgh, the Redemptorists had in their charge not only the main urban parish, but also churches and outposts for 100 miles around. The newly ordained priest took his masses and preaching near and far, along with his confessions, visits to the sick, and catechism classes.
2: He must have had just such an attractive and convincing way of really encouraging the people to basic gospel values of loving one another and helping one another into the halls of heaven.
1: Father Silos had made a reputation for himself as a homilist. He had a knack for explaining the faith in simple terms applicable to his audience, and his style was engaging, even entertaining. His homilies could be one-man shows where the characters from the gospel quipped back and forth before he summarized the lessons of the day's reading. He usually ended with a heartfelt call for all to bring themselves to the mercy of God.
3: He was able to preach in such a way that showed the compassion of Christ, and that showed that he had an understanding of humanity, and an understanding of humanity's call to holiness, but also our frailty and our weakness and our sin.
4: And a lot of times there were long lines at his confessional, while the other priests who were hearing confessions didn't have the long lines. And that was because of his reputation as being a gentle and kind confessor.
1: In 1848, he was, to his surprise, appointed novice master. It was a short-lived assignment, as the novitiate was transferred to Cumberland, Maryland, 6 months later. That same year, Father Silos made his annual retreat and dug in even deeper into his spiritual life, committing himself more seriously than ever to reaching holiness in his vocation.
0: In 1860, Father Silos was proposed as a candidate for the office of Bishop of Pittsburgh, having been excused from this responsibility by Pope Pius IX. For the next 3 years, he dedicated himself to the life of an itinerant missionary preacher with a group of other Redemptorists in English and German.
1: The life of a priest in America at that time could be genuine sacrifice of body and soul.

0: especially in a time of widespread anti-Catholicism. Father CeeLo's had rocks pelted at him in the street, was beaten during a sick call, and was almost thrown overboard on a ferry when he knelt out of respect for the Blessed Sacrament he was carrying. Father CeeLo's taught some of the seminary classes and set the rhythm of life at the seminary. To prayer and study, he added walking trips and recreation in the summer. The number of seminarians doubled.
1: I think his formal classes were formal. You know, he sat down and gave them instruction in a particular virtue or a particular thing that is necessary for the religious life. But I think that the real message that came across is that this good man showed me how to be good.
2: He didn't get angry, and he sometimes turned a trick around on them. You know, he was just very accepting of it. He loved his students, you know, and he had a great sense of humor. And humor is what you need when you're a teacher.
0: After his time as prefect of the seminary, Father CeeLo's landed in his favorite assignment of his priesthood, leader of a mission band. "I love the mission more than anything else," he wrote to his sister. "It is properly the work of the vineyard of the Lord."
3: He could enjoy the things of earth, and he connected them with the things of eternity. He could see the handiwork of God. He could see the miracle of creation, the miracle of new life, spiritual life or physical life, and he could relate that to the ultimate destiny that we believe we have.
0: A 19th century redemptorist mission was the tent revival of Catholicism, working in groups as small as 2 or as large as 6. Redemptorists crisscrossed the United States from the East Coast to the Great Plains, taking parishes by storm and preaching, teaching, and hearing confessions for a week or so. They could spend up to 12 hours a day in the confessional.
4: He had a very special place in his heart for the poor, and he recognized spiritual poverty, but also physical poverty. And sometimes I think the spiritual poverty was the way in which he heard confessions and his incredible ability to show compassion, to show the mercy of Christ, to truly be an apostle of mercy.
0: No one was rushed out of the confessional. Father CeeLo sincerely wanted to hear the penitent's life story and see how he could best advise him. When visiting the sick, he took time for a friendly visit with the patient. He was known to sleep in his clothes near the door to more quickly answer the inevitable nighttime sick calls. His most famous sick call was the night he was asked to come to minister to a dying prostitute. He didn't hesitate, even though he knew it would make the papers. He became known for his care of the less fortunate. He kept vigil at the bed of a sick child so the mother could rest, and did a pile of laundry for another poor woman sick in bed. He gave his gloves away to a poor man he passed on the street.
5: After a year as curate of St. Mary's Parish in Detroit, Michigan, Father CeeLo's was assigned in 1866 as the pastor of the Church of St. Mary of the Assumption in New Orleans.
4: Just admire him for being able to truly walk the streets of New Orleans, and he didn't wait for the sick or the poor to come to him. He went to them and he found them. And I often wonder, as I drive in this neighborhood, these are the streets that he walked. These are the people that he sought in order to bring them Christ's message of hope.
1: He had a lasting impact because people loved him, okay? He came down here even when people didn't necessarily want to come down to this region because it was too swampy.
0: With its hot, humid climate that was perfect for breeding infectious diseases, its pockets of poverty, and the influx of people through its port, New Orleans had a reputation as a dangerous place. Father CeeLo's calmly foresaw that here his life would end. "I will be there 1 year and then I will die of yellow fever," he told a school sister of Notre Dame on a journey to his last parish. This is exactly what happened. For 1 year he continued as he always had, humble, especially kind to the poor and sick, consoling sinners in confession, encouraging Catholics from the pulpit, and available to everyone, until the

0: buffalo fever epidemic struck in 1867. Exhausted from visiting and caring for victims of yellow fever, he contracted the disease himself. After several weeks, Father Francis Xavier Silos died on October 4th, 1867, at the age of 48 years old.
1: Well, just his very death showed his love for people, because he was, you know, yellow fever, and he was praying with someone with yellow fever, risking his own life.
2: Just the devotion to him and what he means to the city is overwhelming, the people who do know about him.
0: There are four steps in the canonization process. When the cause has been recognized by Rome, the candidate is termed a servant of God. Next, when their life of heroic virtue has been formally established, they are declared venerable. When the first miracle is found, blessed, and a second miracle, they are named a saint. The positio is an academic position paper which, through the collection of personal testimonies and documentation, presents the case for the canonization of the candidate. In 1999, the positio was submitted to the Congregation for the Causes of Saints. Pope John Paul II authorized the Congregation for the Causes of Saints to promulgate a decree verifying the heroic, virtuous life of Father Francis Xavier Silos, thus naming him venerable. In order for him to move on to the next step of blessed, Rome would need to validate one miracle worked through the intercession of Father Silos. The medical healing through the intercession of one potential saint must be instantaneous, complete, and lasting. And perhaps most difficult of all, there can be no medical treatment that relates to the cure.
3: Father Gilbert Enderly is the vice postulator for the canonization cause of Father Silos and seeks to identify potential miracles worked through the future saint's intercession.
4: It's a long process. But first of all, we have to do the research using all the medical data that we can. Then it goes to what I call a quasi-court trial, and that's all handled at the local level. All of the witnesses are called and they're cross-examined by various experts. So once that's passed at the local level here in New Orleans, then it has to be all looked at in Rome and another complete court trial between different authorities. At the New Orleans level, it's church authorities and medical authorities and canon law authorities, and it's very serious business.
0: Angela Boudreau's recovery from terminal liver cancer in 1966 was the miracle that helped beatify Father Silos and put him one step away from sainthood. As a mother with four young children, Angela was told she had 2 weeks to live and was discharged home. When she was still alive 1 month later, having prayed at Silos' grave on her way home from the hospital and having received a blessing with his mission cross, doctors were astounded. Angela made a complete recovery.
4: It was something that they never expected her to live through. They expected her to die.
1: My mother prayed to Blessed Silos, and her brother, my uncle, Monsignor Poche, was a pastor of the parish that Angela Boudreau was in. And Angela Boudreau was the first miracle. She was cured of cancer. The doctors had lost hope, and they went to do surgery, and there was nothing, no cancer.
0: A few years later, gallbladder surgery revealed only minor scars on her liver. Additional tests in 1999 as part of the beatification process confirmed the lasting nature of her cure.
4: It went through her near-death experience, from which there was the miracle that brought him to being declared blessed.
0: In October of 1999, the Medical Commission for the Congregation from the Causes of Saints approved the miracle, which was then reviewed by cardinals in Rome to ensure that a clear case of intercession could be established. On April 9th, in the year 2000, Francis Xavier Silos was beatified in Rome by Pope John Paul II. And now the search for a new medical miracle is on. In order for Blessed Silos to be declared a saint, the cause must identify and Rome must verify a new healing through his singular intercession. At the Silos Shrine, there have been numerous miracles, blessings, and favors that have been claimed. Healings from cancer, successful surgeries, reunion of loved ones, people coming back to the faith, people finding work. They've all been attributed to the intercession of Blessed Francis Xavier Silos.
2: I think they come seeking prayer, peace, and definitely a lot of people who say, I'm believing for a miracle. There's many cases where people come in proxy and they're praying for someone else, and that is always praying for a miracle, praying for their healing.
5: But there are people who have been very sick, very much in need, who have asked to touch the cross and to have it close to them in order to have his spiritual effects closer to their own heart.
0: In 2019, a potentially miraculous event occurred at the birth of a boy named Carson Coyle.
6: When I found out I was having a son after having two miscarriages, it was the best day of my life. When my water broke on Mardi Gras Day morning, I could not believe it. I was in complete shock.
7: You know, Mardi Gras is a huge holiday, especially in New Orleans. And I know that people love their parades, so you have the people that are camping out for the night before. Roads are closed off.
6: When we got to the hospital, everything was great. They confirmed that my water had broke. I was in active labor.
7: I was in a good mood. My wife was feeling good. It was, you know, we knew it wasn't going to be a quick process, but everything seemed to be going fine.
6: Things started to turn around about halfway through the delivery. I think that his heart rate and my heart rate kind of became a little atypical, and he also got stuck in the canal.
7: They, you know, just presented us with the idea that, you know, we need to use the vacuum to assist with getting him out, because at this point a C-section was, you know, too far past.
6: So at that point, I still thought everything would be okay using the vacuum. However, when he was delivered, that surely changed. You know, he was not okay.
7: You could see his color was not there. He was lifeless. You don't, you know, you expect to hear something from a child after they're born, and we heard nothing. So then he was immediately intubated in the room there and then taken away with NICU. Michelle had said towards the end, where we knew something was kind of going awry because we had a lot more bodies come into the room. And I'll never forget Michelle's initial reaction was, I don't hear anything. Is my baby okay?
6: At birth, Carson looked completely blue, completely purple, very, very limp, lethargic in nature, really not much movement. He was still not crying, and he was immediately taken out of the hospital room. At that moment, I really just did not know what to expect, and I was very, very terrified. When the doctor came in, she told us that Carson was gonna either have severe cerebral palsy or have mental retardation. And in that moment, I just could not believe what I was hearing, because no mom ever thinks that's gonna be the outcome of, as we had said, a typical delivery and a typical pregnancy.
7: Waiting anxiously for any medical professional to come in with any sort of update on the well-being of your child, and you're told two of these potentially awful outcomes, it was honestly, I almost feel like I kind of blacked out for a second.
6: The expectation for Carson's health was that he was not gonna make it through the night. So it was a very, that was probably the worst moment of my life thus far. We have a very close family friend, Miss Rose Christina, who contacted the Cielo Shrine for us. And she asked if that was okay that the representative came and did a blessing over Carson. And of course, I immediately said yes. Anything and everything that we can do to possibly help Carson's outcome, I was obviously on board with.
8: Ultimately, around the time of Father Cielo's being beatified in 2000, and a few years even before that, the idea of going to the hospitals with the crucifix, the so-called missionary crucifix that every Redemptorist priest carries with him, was brought to the hospitals. So late in the afternoon of March 6th into the early evening hour, I got a phone call, and I could tell from the voice of the lady on the phone that this was really a serious, serious case that she was calling about. She told me that a little boy had just been born, and she said it was truly a dire, literally a life and death situation.
7: When Judge Waldron had arrived, it was a super gloomy day, and he had just come to the door, and my wife and I are obviously are physically exhausted from the previous night, and we're just so drained from emotions and the unknown. And then Judge Waldron had come in, first time meeting him.
8: It was there that I stood over him with the crucifix. I could feel in the room the concern of the family. I could see it In their eyes. It was a very, very emotional moment.
7: And he had just

0: simply asked if he could come in and pray with us. And he put us at peace, and then he had prayed with us, and then he had blessed Carson with the crucifix.
1: I remember him, you know, putting Father Stilo's relic on top of Carson and saying a prayer. It was very short, and then he left. And, you know, we obviously said thank you so much for coming. After he had blessed him with the relic, each day Carson got a little better. We did the next panel of blood work, and the blood work came back a little bit better. Then less and less oxygen had to be provided to Carson. Like, he was intubated, then he had nasal oxygen, then open air. The medical staff could not believe that he was getting better at the rate he was improving at. And they were shocked and said how wonderful and how fantastic this outcome was, and that they never expected that outcome. When the doctors told us that things were gonna be okay and he would actually survive, most likely, my husband and I were just thrilled.
2: His father called me. He called to thank me, but also to give me an update that something miraculous had happened, and that they had every reason to believe not only that little Carson would live, and that he would live to be a normal, healthy little boy.
1: Carson is doing fantastic now. He is completely healthy, completely happy. All of his developmental milestones are where he should be. He's talking, he's using 3 to 5 word sentences to tell us what to do all the time. I absolutely believe in miracles. I do feel that if Judge Waldron would not have come and prayed over Carson with Father Stilos' relic, my son would not be how he is today. This has helped my faith in many ways, but this makes me believe that, wow, there is a God up there. There is Father Stilos. Without those people, we wouldn't have a miracle. Father Stilos is a huge, huge person in our life.
0: We're forever grateful to him. His situation is just the only experience you need to actually have true belief that miracles do happen and that the power of prayer can change any situation.
3: There are people and volunteers spent hours of their free time and hours of just ministering to people and doing outreach at hospitals.
4: Someday, if the second miracle is validated by Rome, Father Francis Xavier Stilos may go down as one of the great saints in the history of the United States.
5: Though Francis Xavier Stilos was in New Orleans a very short period of time, he's claimed as one of our own. And so for him to be named a saint would be a tremendous gift and blessing from God to the people of this archdiocese.
6: I have no doubt that he's a saint. It's just a matter of the timing.
7: I do think he is a saint. He may not be officially canonized a saint, but he is absolutely a saint. It will be just a celebration like you've never seen, because we are known for partying. And if you would have seen our Super Bowl celebration, I think it may be even bigger, would be even bigger than that.
8: But just the devotion that so many people, especially down here in New Orleans, have toward Blessed Stilos, they will be very pleased. They constantly say, I'm anxious for the canonization to take place. I think it'll be even more of a place of refuge for people.
4: This has been They Might Be Saints. I'm Michael O'Neill.

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1: 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Speaking with author Robert McNamara about his book, The Personalism of Edith Stein, a synthesis of Thomism and Phenomenology, published by Catholic University of America Press and naturally available through our EWTN religious catalog. Okay, Robert, tell me, what is important about the personalism of Edith Stein for the average Catholic to understand?

0: Well, isn't it most interesting to explore what it is to be a human person made to the image of God? And how better to do it than through the eyes of St. Edith Stein and St. Thomas Aquinas, two stalwarts of the Catholic Christian philosophical tradition. They give us a wonderful perspective on what it means to be human, what it means to be a person, and how to live that out with integrity.
1: Okay, well, thank you very much. Robert McNamara, the book, The Personalism of Edith Stein, a synthesis of Thomism and Phenomenology, again, available through our catalog. I'm Doug Keck. This has been a Bookmark Brief. Thanks for stopping by. We hope to see you next time.
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4: We're on a mission to explore Tre Fontana, the home of the Marian title, the Virgin of Revelation. In one of Christian history's most dramatic turnarounds, the hardened heart of an anti-Catholic man who planned to assassinate the Pope was transformed by his experience of a vision of the Virgin Mary. Let's explore Tre Fontana. My name is Michael O'Neill. I'm the Miracle Hunter. I research and investigate the supernatural, traveling the world to take a deeper look at how miraculous events have had a transformative effect on world history, inspiring some of Catholicism's most famous devotions and most magnificent churches. From miraculous images of the Virgin Mary and the inexplicably incorruptible bodies of great saints, to the miracles of the Eucharist and those who bear the wounds of Christ, journey with me around the globe to see the wonders that have inspired the fascination and faith of believers for centuries.

We fly into Rome, the Eternal City, a 10-hour direct flight from Chicago. From St. Peter's Basilica, we must make our way south, but a short distance, only needing to drive less than half an hour to reach Tre Fontana, a contemplative monastery of the Three Fountains, also called the Fountains of the Holy Trinity. The name Tre Fontana is connected to an ancient legend related to the execution of St. Paul. When the apostle to the Gentiles was decapitated, it was said that his head bounced on the ground three times, and in those three places, fountains of water sprung forth. Hence, the place has become known now as Tre Fontana, or Three Fountains. While the site of this great saint's martyrdom most prominently retains this name, and for pilgrims famously commemorates his death, a very modern sequence of reported supernatural events there now draws people to the shrine of the Virgin of Revelation today. The story begins with Cardinal Eugenio Maria Giuseppe Giovanni Baccelli, who was elected Pope, becoming Pius XII, and later began work on one of the most significant efforts of his pontificate. On May 1, 1946, he sent an encyclical letter called De Parte Virginis Mariae to all the patriarchs, primates, archbishops, and other ordinaries of the world in communion with Rome to get their opinions on a proposal if it was opportune to proclaim the dogma of the Assumption. He asked them to pray to God, quote, so that the plans of his ever-loving kindness may be clearly manifested in this regard. Less than a year later, the Virgin Mary was said to appear in Tre Fontana in Rome, upending a would-be attempt on the Pope's life. The entire story revolves around one man, and a man with a terrible reputation at that. Bruno Carnacchiola was born in Rome in 1913 to an extremely poor family. Like most Italians, Bruno was raised Catholic. But their faith didn't influence their lives as much as it should have. His father was an alcoholic who often beat his wife and blasphemed, causing young Bruno to sleep sometimes in a nearby chapel or even the cemetery outside. From his youth, Bruno demonstrated poor character in almost every way. He worked carrying bags of coal at the age of 10, but was fired for stealing the tips of the customers.

competitions. 2 years later, with his insistence of an informally attired wedding not even inside a church, Bruno married Yolanda Logato, a childhood friend and daughter of his father's jailer. After completing his military service, the bloody Spanish Civil War broke out from 1936 to 1939, and he enlisted as a volunteer in the nationalist ranks under General Francisco Franco against the Bolsheviks. However, in reality, he was a double agent for Partito d'Azione, a socialist political party in Italy. In December 1936, he traveled to Cadiz, a port city in southwestern Spain, to advance those ideals. He then fought in many battles, from north to south, and would later in life remorsefully recount that he had murdered many priests during that period of war. He came under the influence of a German Protestant soldier named Otto, and was quickly convinced that the Pope was the Antichrist and that the Catholic Church was the source of all evil in the world. When he came back from war, and his wife attributed his safe return to the intercession of Our Lady of Pompeii, he burned the icon of her and broke a wooden crucifix over his knee. He destroyed everything in his home that reminded him of his former Catholic faith, calling them, quote, objects of idolatry and diabolical superstition. If he were to find his wife praying her rosary, he would forcibly take it from her and throw it away. Bruno repeatedly ordered his wife to abandon the faith. Eventually, Yolanda asked for him to make a deal with her. She would become a Protestant, but only if first Bruno would follow the devotional practice of the nine first Fridays of the month, as revealed to St. Margaret Mary Ellicott. If his heart could not be changed by this real participation in the devotion, she would agree to convert to the Baptists. Strangely enough, Bruno Cronacula agreed to this test and practiced the first Friday devotion for 9 months. Despite her belief that God would convert her husband, she saw Bruno continue his hatred for the church and sadly agreed, keeping her word. Soon after, he changed to the more rigorous Adventists, and within 2 years of becoming a missionary director, with his resourceful and energetic ways, he increased their membership tenfold. His hatred for the Catholic Church grew, and working as a tram conductor in Rome, he would slam the doors on priests and get in heated arguments with passengers about theology. Throughout Rome, he soon became famous for his vitriolic speeches and propaganda attacks on the Church, the Pope, and Marian dogmas. His conviction against the Pope became so extreme that he drew up plans to assassinate the Holy Father. He had purchased a dagger in Toledo in Spain, and one night sat down at his desk and fantasized about the murder of the Pope while he painstakingly carved the phrase, "Death to the Pope," on the handle. He decided the day of his attack would be September 8th of that year, the feast of the birth of Mary. April 12th, 1947, was the day when the Virgin Mary would change Bruno Cronacula's life forever. He had to prepare himself for a speech as director of the Adventist Missionary Youth of Rome that he planned to deliver the next day on the Red Cross Square. He was planning on attempting to ridicule and refute the dogmas of the Immaculate Conception and Assumption by demonstrating that there was no passage in Scripture that supported either of these two alleged events and that they were the mere invention of the Catholic Church. His hatred was so great that earlier the same day when he encountered a statue of Mary with the inscription of Immaculate Virgin, Cronacula defaced the statue writing, "You are neither immaculate nor a virgin." On the first Saturday after Easter, with no work commitments that day, Bruno wanted to go on a day trip to the beach with his three children, Gianfranco, Carlo, and Isola, respectively 4, 7, and 10 years old. They missed the train scheduled for 2:30, so instead they went to Ostia, an isolated but familiar place on the outskirts of Rome, outside the walls. They went to visit a well-known chocolate shop and go on a picnic in Tre Fontana, specifically in a wooded area in front of the place of the martyrdom of St. Paul the Apostle.

fossil. Cornacchiola urged his children to go play ball, but not in the nearby grotto, so that he could sit down to calmly prepare his speech down in the shade of a eucalyptus tree. At 3:20, his youngest son, 4-year-old Gianfranco, had disappeared in chasing a ball, and the children called Bruno to help them look for it. Because it was a place near the main road, he stopped his work and went to find it with Carlo. When Gianfranco stopped answering, Bruno became worried and retraced his steps to find him, and saw that he was no longer where he had left him. He finally encountered the boy on his knees, with his hands folded and in a trance, in front of the grotto that Bruno had told him to avoid, quietly whispering, "Bella signora, beautiful lady." The second child, Isola, who had been gathering flowers for her mother, fell to her knees as well. And then the third, Carlo, came running and knelt in a whisper and transfixed gaze beside them. Impatient as ever, Bruno demanded to know what was going on and that this game be stopped. He shook Carlo and tried to lift the children whose pupils were dilated, but they were as heavy as lead or marble. Fearing a diabolic possession, he began to shout for help into the empty grotto. Desperate and helpless, he called out, "God save us." At that moment, Bruno was able to witness the incredible vision of two glowing, transparent hands coming toward him and pressing against his eyes to painfully remove something of a veil from him, followed by a growing light in the grotto that resulted in his blindness. He was overcome with profound joy and a sweet perfume, which dropped him to his knees next to his children. When his eyesight returned, he perceived a beautiful woman with a countenance of tenderness and sorrow engulfed in a dazzling light. A, quote, "woman of paradise," as he called her. She appeared barefoot before him on a mound of rocks. She was a young woman of olive complexion and long black hair. She wore a long white dress with a pink sash around her waist and a green mantle over her hair, nestled to the ground at her feet next to a broken crucifix. She was clutching to her chest a gray Bible, identifying herself as the Virgin of Revelation, perhaps connecting herself with her presence in sacred scripture or identifying herself in the book of Revelation. Bruno reported that the Virgin Mary calmly spoke to him for nearly an hour and a half, and he said that he faithfully remembered every word exactly as she had said them to him. He said that she called herself the Virgin of Revelation and identified him as her persecutor, but that he should stop immediately and was now called to return to the flock, where he would find the Eucharist, the Immaculate Mother of the Church, and the Pope. Bruno said that she affirmed her closeness to him, her fallen away son, who had turned his back on the truth of the Catholic faith. Still, she had come for this lost son, never having forgotten him or given up on him, even with his sordid past of killing priests in Spain, persecuting the church, being unfaithful to his wife, or depriving his children of the faith and the sacraments. He would later say that the Virgin Mary identified herself as of the Trinity, with a threefold relationship as daughter of the Father, as signified by the green mantle, mother of the Son, the white tunic, and the spouse of the Holy Spirit, the pink belt. He understood that the Virgin Mary was requesting his participation in traditional forms of Catholic piety, the 9 first Fridays in honor of the Sacred Heart that he had observed at the insistence of his wife, and the Rosary. His prayers would be for the conversion of sinners, for non-believers, and for all Christians. She was also said to call for his unconditional obedience to the Church. Bruno reported that the Virgin Mary said that she would perform great miracles for the conversion of non-believers and sinners, and called for Bruno to practice the Christian faith and really live it beyond a simple lip service profession of the faith.
Perhaps the main reason for these visions was to correct Bruno's understanding of the life of the Virgin Mary.

Mary, as he had often disparaged Marian devotion in others. Central in all of this was Mary's assumption, which he attested would be affirmed by a forthcoming dogma to be proclaimed imminently. Bruno understood her to say that her body could not decay and did not decay as she was taken to heaven by angels. He heard her command him to deliver a secret message to the Pope, which he sent to the Vatican on the 6th of the following month. Bruno's proof that all of this was a holy intervention and not a diabolical one rested in a future encounter with a priest. The vision came to an end. Bruno and the three children saw the gentle smile of the Mother of God before she disappeared through the walls of the grotto. He and his children cleaned up some trash there and smelled a sweet fragrance before going into the nearby church to say a prayer of gratitude. He told his children about the truth of the real presence, something that he had previously fought against. When Bruno came home and put the children to bed, Yolanda smelled a strange scent. He told her the entire sequence of events in a trembling, repentant voice. He knelt at her feet and begged for her forgiveness for all the wrongs that he had committed. Experiencing this dramatic and utterly unexpected change of heart made Yolanda believe in the veracity of the vision. Only the Virgin Mary herself, she figured, could have had this effect on Bruno. After this uncharacteristically affectionate talk with his wife, Bruno made sure to write down everything the Virgin Mary had said in a notebook, the very one which eventually would be given to Pope Pius XII. After the visions, Bruno had some difficult days ahead. He felt inspired to find the priest who could help him, as he understood from the apparition. He prayed desperately for this sign and despairingly stopped eating. Finally, after 16 days, Yolanda encouraged him to return to their parish, a place that he was now avoiding because of his bad reputation there for having interrupted countless masses. Reluctantly, he went on April 28th, and when he approached the parish priest, the priest welcomed him, saying, "Hail Mary, what do you want, my son?" Just as Bruno had heard the Virgin Mary promise, he was handed over to Don Gilberto Carniel to advise him and assist him and Yolanda to rejoin the Catholic Church. Following his abjuration of his former Adventist faith, a formal repudiation of heresy, Cornacchiola was once again welcomed into the Catholic community as he went to confession on May 6th. And then on May 16th, his children received their sacraments, including Isola receiving her first Holy Communion and confirmation. This priest also helped Bruno Cornacchiola submit the apparition message to Pope Pius XII. The story of the mysterious event spread as news articles about the apparition were being published. Even the police became involved, interrogating at length him and the children separately, with no significant disparity found in the reports. Many pilgrims came to the grotto, and numerous miraculous healings were claimed there. Typically, claims of purported Marian apparitions will be investigated by the local bishop as the competent local ecclesial authority. As in the 1942 Marian apparitions in Rome of Our Lady of the Miracle to Alphonse Ratisbon, the case was left to the Vicariate of Rome. A similar examination was carried out by church authorities. So, a commission of the Catholic Church questioned Bruno and his children. They were interrogated separately, but the testimonies all matched. The children, ages 7 and 10, may have been influenced by their father. But perhaps the most convincing testimony of all was that of John Franco, age 4, who related that the woman of the apparition was not a statue, but a real young woman who was getting ready for school, as she held a book that Bruno and the others knew to be the Bible in her arms, and that she was merely moving her lips with American chewing gum the whole time, which was an understandable interpretation since he didn't hear any spoken messages. It was the testimony of the children which convinced the commission. The Vicariate of Rome approved the cultus or devotion to the Virgin of Revelation very quickly,

less than 6 months after the reported apparition in 1947. On October 5th, a month after the would-be assassination attempt on his life, Pius XII consecrated a statue of the Virgin of Revelation from the apparition in the grotto. It was carried in a large procession from St. Peter's Square to the grotto at Tre Fontana, which was placed under the care of the Franciscans. 2 years later, on December 9, 1949, Bruno's spiritual director would eventually help to arrange his meeting with Pope Pius XII. Bruno found himself included in the small group of people invited to the Pope's private chapel to pray the rosary with him as part of the beginning of the 1950 Holy Year celebrations. After the prayers, the Holy Father asked if anyone would like to talk to him, and Bruno came forward immediately. He knelt at his feet, and with tears in his eyes, he showed the dagger with which he had intended to kill him and his Protestant Bible. He begged forgiveness, which Pius XII unhesitatingly gave him. As Bruno was crying, Pius XII said to him, "My dear son, by doing that, you would have added a new martyr to the church and a new pope." The pope gave him permission to speak about the message and spread the devotion to the Virgin of Revelation. After this episode, a statue of Mary was carved, according to the indications of the seer, and was placed in the cave, where various healings and conversions have since been reported. Bruno Cernacchiola went from being a zealous fighter against the church to a zealous fighter for the church. He would use his energy now to evangelize and was a real instrument to bring people to the faith. Bruno went on to form a catechetical organization dedicated to the Virgin of Revelation in conjunction with the founders of the Missionaries of Divine Revelation named SACRI, the Sacred Catechetical Association. On November 1, 1950, Pope Pius XII defined the Assumption of the Virgin Mary formally as a dogma of the Catholic faith, invoking papal infallibility to proclaim in his dogmatic bull, Munificentissimus Deus, that, quote, "the Immaculate Mother of God, the ever-Virgin Mary, having completed the course of her earthly life, was assumed body and soul into heavenly glory." In doing so, the Pope confirmed this belief about the Virgin Mary as the perennial teaching of the Church, recognizing the long-standing tradition by which the Church has celebrated the Assumption throughout its history. After having lived a second chance of a life dedicated to the Virgin Mary over the course of many decades, the seer of Tre Fontana, Bruno Cernacchiola, died Friday, June 22, 2001, on the Feast of the Sacred Heart of Jesus. Throughout his life, he believed that the Virgin of Revelation continued to guide him, claiming a total of 28 further apparitions by 1986, with messages that have never been recognized by Rome. With the 1947 approval of the Apparition for Faith Expression, this very modern apparition has enjoyed decades of visual support of the Vatican without yet having received a formal statement of approval. A definitive judgment, neither positive nor negative, on the supernatural character of the events at Tre Fontana has not yet been made. In 1954, Pope Pius XII allowed the construction of a chapel at Tre Fontana by the conventual Franciscans, the order to whom custody was entrusted as guardians of the grotto. The prayer to the Virgin of Revelation received an imprimatur, and the devotion was so widespread that many bishops came there to pray, with the approval to celebrate Holy Mass on the site later being given in 1982. In 1987, on the 40th anniversary of the apparition at Tre Fontana, Cardinal Ugo Poletti, an official representative of John Paul II, marked the occasion with a special mass. In 1993, the Vicariate of Rome actually purchased the land that the grotto is situated on. And 4 years later, for the 50th anniversary of the apparitions, Pope John Paul II sent another papal representative, Cardinal Ange Maria Descour, to pray at the grotto. The Pope renamed the sacred space Santa Maria del Terzo Millennio alla Tre Fontana,
Holy Mary,

0: of the third millennium at Tre Fontana. On February 11, 2001, Cardinal Vicario Camillo Ruini approved the Statutes of the Missionaries of Divine Revelation, a congregation formed around the message of the apparition. Shortly after his death, a petition was formally filed with the Congregation for the Causes of Saints for the opening of the cause for beatification and canonization of Bruno Cornacchiola. And in 2017, the preliminary stages of the diocesan investigation were underway. Catholics in Rome marked the 70th anniversary of the proclamation of the dogma of the Assumption on a solemn mass offered on November 1, 2020 by Cardinal Mauro Piacenza at the Shrine of Our Lady of the Third Millennium at Tre Fontana. In his homily, the Cardinal said that the Assumption of the Virgin Mary points us to heaven and serves as a reminder that we are still pilgrims in this world, and noted there was a link between the Marian dogma and the Shrine of the Virgin of Revelation, which he said, quote, Pius XII knew very well. And now my time here at Tre Fontana has drawn to a close. As we reflect on this fascinating story of conversion and the blessed event of the Assumption of the Virgin Mary, we pray that Mary brings conversion to our own hearts. We remember the testimony of the late Cardinal Vicar of Rome, Ugo Poletti, who, referring to the apparition at Tre Fontana, said, "It is by means of Mary that the Lord God in Jesus, our divine Savior, has trusted the task of opening the closed eyes of many men to God's divine revelation that don't want to believe. This is the merit and significance of the sanctuary at Tre Fontana, the Virgin of Revelation."
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2: The year 325 AD, 12 years after uniting the Roman Empire under Christianity, the Emperor Constantine faces a new challenge from the East. An Egyptian priest named Arius of Alexandria teaches that God the Father is the one and only God, and that Jesus Christ isn't God. Arius proclaims that Jesus was the man who became God. These heretical ideas amazed throngs of people throughout the empire. To address the challenge posed by the Arian heresy once and for all, Constantine convenes the First Ecumenical Council of Nicaea. The council declares that Jesus Christ is the Savior of the world, and therefore he has to be God, since only God can save the world.
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4: People often wonder about the power of prayer. Why do we pray anyway if we end up having to do so much work for ourselves? So the reality is, we find ourselves up against a wall and we pray. It's like God turns a light up on the other side of that wall, brighter and brighter and brighter, until the light shines through the tiniest cracks. God might not do it all for me, but he shows me how to make my work more efficient so that together we can accomplish all things through his grace.
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5: Family, a prayer that we pray together is a powerful prayer. 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Today we pray for those suffering from natural disasters. Almighty God, we humble ourselves before you, the creator of all things visible and invisible. So many throughout the world suffer from the forces of nature. Have mercy on them, O Lord. So many have died from disasters. Give them eternal rest, O Lord. Do not look on our sins, but on our faith in you. We place all of our hope in your goodness. Calm the storms, bring gentle rains to our lands, and let your people live in tranquility and peace. We ask this through Christ our Lord. Amen.
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1: And I wanted to tell you guys how great your show is because I listen to you guys for every day for the last past 5.5 months. It's because of you guys that I came to the Catholic faith. 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And I got my mom to go too. And my girlfriend is also going with me. Wow. 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

0: segment of The Crux of the Matter. I'm Father Wade Menezes of the Fathers of Mercy. Sundays and holy days require of the Catholic Christian obligatory Mass attendance. Why is this? Precisely because we love God, not because we fear Him. The Second Vatican Council teaches that the sacred liturgy is above all things the worship of the Divine Majesty. God calls us to Himself, and we want to respond to that call with sacred worship. Apart from illness, for example, the Church teaches that the faithful are obliged to participate in the celebration of the sacred liturgy on all Sundays and holy days of obligation. This is a grave obligation, in fact, and to willfully neglect it can cause one to commit mortal sin. In fact, every Sunday is a holy day of obligation. The Code of Canon Law states clearly that Sunday, on which by apostolic tradition the Paschal Mystery is celebrated, is to be observed in the universal Church as the primary holy day of obligation. Other examples of holy days of obligation, apart from Sunday itself, include the Solemnity of Mary, Mother of God, on January 1st, the Assumption of Mary on August 15th, and the Immaculate Conception of the Blessed Virgin on December 8th. While there are other holy days of obligation established throughout the world, such as the Ascension of Our Lord and the Solemnity of Corpus Christi, national bishops' conferences can dispense the faithful from the obligation for a just reason, and even transfer a holy day to be observed on a Sunday. As faithful sons and daughters of the Church, then, friends, let us remember, too, that faithfully attending Mass on Sundays and holy days of obligation brings with it not only an observance of the Third Commandment, but also a faithful adherence to a formal precept of the Church as well. This is the crux of the matter. God bless you, and thanks for joining us.
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3: I've seen the power of prayer many times in my life. I believe you will too if you commit to spending time with God every single day. Prayer changes things. Prayer moves God's heart. This doesn't mean that we can control or manipulate Him, but as His children, He wants us to express our wants, our needs, our desires, and our trials and our joys. He already knows them all, so enunciating them helps us to see when and how God answers our prayers in powerful ways.
4: This is Father Ken Briganti. In the name of the Father, and of the Son, and of the Holy Spirit, amen. Heavenly Father, you are the source of all life. May mothers and fathers see what a beautiful gift that has been given to them. We ask you in a special way for all those who defend pro-life issues to give them the gift of perseverance, especially as they fight against this evil of abortion. And we ask this through your Son, Jesus Christ, who lives and reigns with you in unity of the Holy Spirit, God forever and ever. Amen.
5: This is Deacon Steve Greco. Heavenly Father, we thank you and praise you for all children. We thank you, Lord God, for the miracle of life. We thank you for these many babies that will be born as a result of these prayers. Through the intercession of our Blessed Mother, through the power of the Holy Spirit, in Jesus' holy name we pray. Amen.
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7: Father Robert Altier offers a comprehensive presentation and explanation of the basic elements of the Catholic faith. 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

Welcome to Beauty, Truth, and Goodness, the Fundamentals of Catholicism. My name is Father Robert Altier. In today's program, we will be starting to look at the sacramental theology of the Church, so the foundation of the sacraments. And once we lay the foundation, then we will begin looking at the particular sacraments themselves. That'll be a couple of programs from now. And so this is the heart of the Church, the life of the Church, really, is in the sacraments. So let's turn to our Heavenly Father who has given us these sacraments and ask His grace for us to understand them better. In the name of the Father, and of the Son, and of the Holy Spirit, our Father, who art in heaven, hallowed be thy name. Thy kingdom come, thy will be done, on earth as it is in heaven. Give us this day our daily bread, and forgive us our trespasses, as we forgive those who trespass against us. And lead us not into temptation, but deliver us from evil. Amen. In the name of the Father, and of the Son, and of the Holy Spirit. Amen. As I mentioned a minute ago, the whole life of the Church really takes place in and through the sacraments. And so we have to start by asking the question, what is a sacrament? In its basic meaning, it is a sign or a symbol of something else. In the Church, the sacraments are outward signs of the inner mysterious activity of Jesus Christ, who is working to save and to sanctify His people. And so, traditionally, it was, you may remember the old definition, it's a sacrament is an external sign of an internal reality instituted by Christ in order to give grace. Obviously, He's the only one who can give the grace. The question is, how is He going to do it? And so if you really look at the sacraments, and we'll obviously talk more about all of this, but they are extensions of the life of Christ. Remember, the Church is Jesus Christ in the world today. We look at what Jesus did 2,000 years ago when He was walking the earth, and He continues to do those things in and through the Church, and that course, in and through the sacraments. Now, our word sacrament comes from the Latin word sacramentum, which looks just like the word sacrament with a U-M at the end, and it literally just means a holy thing, something which is holy. But it's interesting if we extrapolate that a little bit, because sacramentum in Latin also means an oath. The soldiers in the Roman army would have to swear a sacramentum, an oath. It was a sacred duty that they were taking on. And that becomes important because if we again bring that back to the fact that God revealed Himself first and foremost to the Hebrew people, the word oath in Hebrew is Sheba, S-H-E-B-A, and that is the word for seven. So the idiom in Hebrew, the Hebrew idiom that says to swear an oath, literally is to seven one's self. The fact that there are seven sacraments, seven oaths of God, if you will, they are the means by which God has chosen to sanctify His people, to bring the salvation of Jesus Christ to each one of us. And in essence, if we look at it in that larger way, they are the means by which God Himself has made an oath to us. That's, again, it sounds rather astounding to think that God would swear an oath, but when you go back and you look at Psalm 110, it tells us very specifically with regard to the Messiah that God swore an oath. He swore an oath and it will not change. You are a priest forever according to the order of Melchizedek. We'll talk more about that when we talk about priesthood. But the fact is that we see God actually doing that. And so if these are the means now by which He has chosen to bring salvation and sanctification to the people of God, essentially it's swearing an oath. These are the means by which He is guaranteeing that He will give His grace and will bring salvation and grace to the people. And so when we look now at the Greek element of it,

At the beginning of Mass, remember, we always will say, as we prepare ourselves to celebrate these sacred mysteries. Well, that's exactly, again, where it comes from. The Latin sacramentum is a translation of the Greek word mysterion, mysterion. And the mysterion simply means something that is hidden or something that is secret. And so God is hidden in the Eucharist, for instance. We cannot see him. That doesn't mean that he isn't there. And so again, it is an interior reality that is going on. So the sacraments are external signs of an interior reality. The interior part is what we cannot see. And so it is something hidden, something mysterious. And so that's where the Greek word mysterion comes in. But again, that translates into Latin as sacramentum, and so that's where we get our word sacrament from. Early on, the church didn't yet understand that there were only seven sacraments, which again is what makes this that much more astounding. There are lots of things that you can look at, for instance, that just, they're kind of mind-boggling, really, when you think about it. You know, when you go back, for instance, to the book of Genesis, and God talks to the serpent right after Adam and Eve sinned. He said, "I will put enmity between you and the woman, between your seed and her seed." Stop and think, wait a minute, a woman doesn't have seed. Where is this coming from? Basically, what he's telling us all the way back at the very beginning is something truly extraordinary is going to happen because a virgin is going to give birth. It doesn't make sense when you think about it just on the natural level. And so too then, when God talks and gives us these sacraments, the church hadn't worked out the theology. Jesus didn't say there, by the way, there are going to be seven sacraments, and if you guys think about it hard enough, you'll realize those are the seven oaths that God is swearing and blah, blah, blah. No, no, that didn't happen that way. It took centuries for the church to work all of this out. And so that was not something that was known. So as the church reflected on all of the actions that she does and her understanding of the definition of a sacrament, only then could she conclude that there were seven specific things that were instituted by Jesus. So there are thousands of different things that the church does to help to sanctify the people of God. Think about it. I mean, you can find prayer books that are a couple of inches thick with all kinds of different prayers and different activities and all sorts of different things that you can do, but they weren't necessarily instituted by God. You know, the rosary is a beautiful thing and the stations of the cross are a beautiful thing. Those were instituted by the church, not by the Lord. And so all these kinds of things that the church would reflect on and say, okay, what sorts of things are happening to bring salvation to the people, to bring the sanctification to the souls of the people? And as they continued to reflect on that over the centuries, they realized, wait a minute, there are only seven of these things that we can bring all the way back to Jesus. And so that's when it finally came about to understand there were only seven. And that didn't happen, actually, until the 12th century. And it had been happening, it was a process, but until the 12th century before the church finally defined that there could only be seven sacraments. And I should point out that, because when Martin Luther came along in the 16th century, he denied five of the sacraments. Martin Luther believed that there were only two sacraments, and that was baptism and Eucharist. The church actually, by the way, says the Lutherans do have two sacraments, baptism and marriage. Doesn't accept their Eucharist, but anyway, so at the Council of Trent, it says very specifically that there are seven sacraments, no more and no less, and that is an infallible teaching. So in other words, if the church started reflecting on some things of what's going on, said, hey, maybe there's an eighth one, it's like, nope, there can't be, nor can there only be five or six or anything else. There are exactly seven. But again, that's why I say it's fascinating when you look at what God does. He gives us the seven sacraments. He gives us these oaths of the way that he's going to work in our lives to make us holy, and we don't even realize it for 12 centuries. And it was happening all along, but the light bulb doesn't come on until later on, and you kind of go, wait a minute, there are only seven of these? Wow. And people get all excited when they hear the word seven. They think, that's a holy number, and

so on, sure enough, but it's way more than what people realize when you understand it as that oath. But like I say, God does these things, and then humanity, only over the centuries, finally figures it out. And he was doing it all the time. Anyway, in the 5th century, St. Augustine recognized that the sacraments are sacred signs, but he further described them as signs pertaining to divine things and visible signs of grace. And so again, you can see how the process is beginning to work itself out. Further reflection over the following centuries into the Middle Ages resulted in the realization that they are not just signs of grace, but in fact, they are the causes of the grace that they signify. And so this recognition is what led to that dogmatic definition that there are only 7 sacraments. When you look at it and say, wait a minute, if the sacraments cause the grace that they signify, only God can give grace. And so even though you will receive grace by praying the rosary or by doing the stations or something like that, they don't cause the grace. Your prayer brings the grace to you. It opens your heart to receive it, but the sacraments actually cause the grace that they signify. That's how they could look at it finally and say, wait a minute, if that's the case, then only Jesus could institute the sacraments. And therefore, when they looked at all the things, they said there can only be 7. Only 7 that we can actually trace right back to Jesus himself. So there are 3 basic elements which constitute a sacrament. First of all, there has to be an external, sensibly perceptible sign of sanctifying grace. By external and sensibly perceptible, that comes in different forms. Like, for instance, with confession, it's spoken. And so there are words that are spoken and words that are heard. When you think about the Eucharist, for instance, yes, we have the words, but we have to have bread and wine. We have to have something that is perceptible to the senses. That is something also, which I probably have this elsewhere in the notes, but just to think about why that's so important for a second. What if you came to Mass and there really wasn't anything that was perceptible? When you walked away, how would you know that you received any grace? How would you know that the Eucharist was really valid? That's why this becomes very important. Why do we need these external things? Couldn't God just do this in an invisible way and do it however he wanted? Sure, he could, but he made us as human beings with senses. And so we hear things and we see things and we taste things and we touch things and so on. And so that's what this is all about. That's why he did it this way, so that the faithful would be able to be at peace, knowing. So in other words, put it into the context of Mass. If you come to Mass and the priest has coffee and donuts up on the altar, you can walk away saying, that wasn't Mass. There was something seriously wrong there, and that wasn't valid. It might taste good, but it's not Mass. That wasn't Jesus. It was a donut, but it wasn't Jesus. That's why. It's not just a willy-nilly thing that the priests can do anything that they want and you know, hopefully maybe something really happened. No, you have to be able to have the peace of mind that when you walk away, you can say, I did receive communion, or my sins really are forgiven, or whatever, depending on the sacrament, whatever it happened to be, so that you're not always having to look back and wonder, did something really happen? Was it real? That's why the external parts are so important, because of our senses. Anyway, so the first thing is that it has to be an external, sensibly perceptible sign of sanctifying grace. The second is that it is a sign which causes grace. So in other words, they don't just signify grace, but they cause or they confer grace in the soul of the recipient. So when you receive the sacrament, through that means of the sacrament, you receive an increase in grace. And third, they have to be instituted by Christ. Because they are the means by which he's giving grace, it is not something that a human person can institute. Only God can. So what this also means is that God wills
to communicate.

communicate himself to us through definite outward specific signs. So again, that all obviously means the church didn't invent the sacraments, but she received them from her divine founder. But again, what a wonderful thing to be able to know that God has chosen specific means by which to communicate with us. He can do anything that he wants, obviously, but under ordinary circumstances, the old saying is ordinarily God works through the ordinary. He will do extraordinary things when he needs to, but ordinarily he will do what is ordinary. And so he has given us specific things that we can look for. We don't need anything extraordinary. We don't need fireworks displays and so on to be able to demonstrate that God is present. All we need to do is say, for instance, was there bread and wine? Was there a validly ordained priest? Did he say the right words? Then we've got the Eucharist. That's the wonderful part. It's not about an emotional thing. People say, well, I don't feel Jesus there. It's not what it's about, whether you feel it. It's about whether he truly is there or not. It's an either or kind of thing, and it's not based on our emotions, our feelings, our thoughts, whatever. It's not based on that. There's something objective. That's what's so important and beautiful about it. Now, it is the teaching of the church that the sacraments are signs of sanctifying grace. That is, signs of God working in those who receive the sacraments in faith. So when you receive the sacraments, they are external signs for everybody to see, but they also tell you that there's something going on in your soul, that they are signs that are there for you. Now, that's a point of disagreement between Catholics and Protestants. Due to the Protestant understanding of justification, the Reformers looked upon the sacraments merely as pledges of the divine promise of the forgiveness of sins by the means of the awakening and strengthening of fiducial faith. Remember, we talked about that a couple programs ago. We said fiducial faith is simply that internal mental conviction that you're saved by Jesus. Jesus is my Lord and Savior. That's all that I need. And so it is that faith that the Protestants would say causes grace and therefore justifies a person. And the church says, no, that is not what causes the grace. Because even with that, what you're saying is that your act of faith is causing grace. Pretty impressive. You become God then, obviously, if you're making your own grace. That doesn't work. And so that's why it's a point of difference. But again, for the Protestants, it is the sacraments. Again, Martin Luther believed there were only two sacraments. Most of the Protestants don't believe in any sacraments, but Luther believed in two. But they were merely pledges of the divine promise of the forgiveness of sins and a means of awakening that faith. And so just a reminder to us that our Lord made these promises and therefore we can have faith. This again, you have to remember, this becomes necessary for them because of the teaching that faith alone justifies. And therefore, the sacraments for them are not a means of the bestowal of grace, but a means by which faith is simply stirred into action. So in other words, the sacraments, they would say, only have a psychological or symbolic meaning, but they are not the cause of grace. To say that the sacraments, switching gears here, to say the sacraments are outward signs, what we mean is that they are external, visible and perceptible to the senses. And so those are the things that we're looking for. The church teaches, I should say what that means is that, as again, we've already kind of talked about, the sacraments are not just interior, invisible, spiritual acts that take place within the recesses of the person. Because if that's the case, again, how do you know that you've actually received something? Unless you have this emotional thing or I could really just feel the connection with God today. Sometimes you can, most of the times you don't. So does that mean you didn't receive any grace? No. That's again why it has to be something external. So the church teaches that the sacramental rites consist of two parts, the matter and the form. Matter and form. So matter means the physical stuff. So for instance, for
for the Eucharist.

we have to have bread and wine. For confession, the matter is sin. You know, so people come into confession and they'll say, oh, I think that I might have hurt my dog's feelings. And, you know, I had a dream the other day. It's like, you know what, there's no sin in a dream. And, you know, if you hurt your dog's feelings, well, it probably wasn't a sin. You know, and so what is the sin? There has to be something concrete for us to be able to forgive. So at any rate, you know, so whether it's oil or whether it's bread and wine or whether it's the sin or whatever, each sacrament has its own matter that we're looking for. And then there's the form. The form are the words or the formulae that are used. This is my body. This is the chalice of my blood. Whatever it happens to be in the particular form of the individual sacrament. And so they have to be correct. And so, for instance, for a while, people were thinking that it was kind of cute to make up their own marriage vows. As long as the skies are blue and the butterflies float around, I'm going to be in love with you. Well, that's cute, but you're not married. You know, that just doesn't quite cut it. And so that's, again, why you have to have something specific to be able to say, but I felt real happy that day when I said that. Who cares? You know, did your soul unite with the other person is the question. And how do we know? Well, if there's something objective that we can look at, were the words right? Was the matter right? By the way, the matter for a wedding is a male and a female only. And we'll talk more about that on another day. But nonetheless, that's a male and a female. And both baptized and both free to be married. We'll go into all that. But that's the matter for the sacrament of holy matrimony. But for baptism, obviously, you have to have water. You have to have a living person who's not baptized. The formula is, I baptize you in the name of the Father and of the Son and of the Holy Spirit. And so when they tried for a while back in the 1980s to say, well, I baptize you in the name of the Creator, the Redeemer, and the Sanctifier, that wasn't a valid baptism. None of those babies were baptized. Sure, they got water poured over their head, but so what? When you take a shower, you get water poured over your head too. And you can sing a song while you're in the shower. That doesn't baptize you. There has to be something, again, objective that we're looking at. So that's what the church always looks at, the matter and the form. There's a third element that is in there, and that is the intention of the minister of the sacrament. So in other words, the one who is performing the sacramental rite has to have the intention of doing what the church intends. So if you're going to baptize somebody, you have to intend to baptize them. If you don't intend it, they're not baptized. Even if you say the right words and you have the right stuff, you know, talk about this when we were kids, you know, if the Wonder Bread truck was driving down the street and some priest looked at it and said the words of consecration as the truck drove by, did the bread that's in the truck get consecrated? Well, if a priest intended to consecrate it, yes. But again, we have to have the right stuff. In other words, you know, things like the donuts didn't get consecrated, or, the cream puffs or whatever else they might have in there, that wouldn't. But they have to have the right intention. If that's what the priest was actually intending to do, which would be pretty awful, but that's what he was intending, well, then I guess you'd have true Wonder Bread if that's the case, because it would be the Lord. But nonetheless, you know, obviously he's not going to do that. But as kids, that's kind of the way we were thinking. But anyway, so the matter, the form, and the intention all have to be present simultaneously at the moment that a sacrament is conferred in order for the sacrament to be valid. We said earlier that the sacraments cause grace. This conferral of grace is immediate. Okay, so in other words, it's not through some other means, it's directly through, and it is right now, at the moment that you receive. And so for the adult recipient, faith obviously is a necessary presupposition for the reception of the sacrament, but it is the sacrament itself and not your faith that causes the grace. So we can say then that the sacraments are the true causes of grace, but we must understand that they are instrumental causes. And so, for instance, if you're taking notes right now,
Your pen is the instrumental cause of the writing on your paper. So the pen isn't writing by itself, or if it is, we need to do some other kinds of prayers. But you are causing the pen to write. So you are what would be called the agent cause, and the pen is the instrumental cause, but it is a cause of the writing that is there. And so in this case, what we're saying is God is the one who is the author of grace, but he is giving through the sacraments. And so the sacrament is the instrument by which that grace is being given. So what all this means to say simply is that the sacraments contain grace, meaning that they are used by God as the means to communicate his grace to his people. We must also be clear that to say that the sacraments contain grace does not mean that grace is present in a sacrament the way that something is in a box or in a closet. You know, you can say, well, in this box it contains the following things. That's not what we're talking about. So in other words, if you break the host, the grace doesn't all start leaking out or something like that. But rather, it just simply means that the grace is there within the sacrament so that that is given to the soul of the individual at the moment that that sacrament is received. So anyway, I didn't get nearly as much done as I had hoped to because I rambled on and on about a bunch of other things, but anyway, kind of a fun class anyhow. So with that, we have to kind of wrap things up, and hopefully we'll cover a little bit more in our next session. So the Lord be with you. And may the blessing of Almighty God, the Father, and the Son, and the Holy Spirit descend upon you and remain with you forever.

0: Deacon Harold Burke Sivers talks about the Psalms.
1: Today, we're looking at Psalm 9. By the way, so Psalm 9 is in Book 1 of the Psalms, so Psalm 1 to 41. This is one written by David. So we start in verse 12. Sing psalms to the Lord who dwells in Zion. Remember, Zion is the heavenly Jerusalem, and that's where the Lord dwells. The earthly Zion is Jerusalem. Tell his mighty works among the peoples. Why? We can't keep the faith to ourselves. We have to share, we have to witness, we have to evangelize. For the avenger of blood has remembered them, has not forgotten the cry of the poor. So often, we want to take revenge as opposed to retributive justice. It's not revenge. It's a very different way of thinking about it as people of faith. But God is the one who's the avenger. He's the one who enacts justice, so we don't have to worry about doing that ourselves.
0: For more about the Psalms, visit EWTN.com, go to search, and type in Psalms.
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Fundamentals of Catholicism. My name is Father Robert Altier. Today we are going to begin our study of the Church, which is also known more broadly as ecclesiology, the study of the Church. And so let's turn to our Heavenly Father and ask his blessing so that we can understand the mystery of his Church. In the name of the Father, and of the Son, and of the Holy Spirit. Our Father, who art in heaven, hallowed be thy name. Thy kingdom come, thy will be done, on earth as it is in heaven. Give us this day our daily bread, and forgive us our trespasses, as we forgive those who trespass against us. And lead us not into temptation, but deliver us from evil. Amen. In the name of the Father, and of the Son, and of the Holy Spirit. Amen. When we talk about ecclesiology, we have to begin by asking, where did we get that word from? And as you see on the little handout, the Latin word is ecclesia, which is actually the same as the Greek word, just obviously spelled slightly different. But that actually comes from the Hebrew kahal, and the kahal is the people of God. And so when you read in the Old Testament about the people of God as they would come out of Egypt and as they're in the desert and all the different things that happen to them, that's what's being spoken of. That's the kahal. Well, when they translated the Hebrew scriptures into Greek, they translated the word kahal as ecclesia. And so that Greek word ecclesia simply comes right into the Latin. Like I said, pretty much the same way. The K's just get changed into C's, basically. And so that's where the word ecclesiology comes from. And so literally the study of the Church. And so it is recognizing this goes way, way back to the chosen people, to the people of Israel, and the way that they understood themselves, except that for us, it's even in a more intimate way. They were simply the people of God in that objective sense. We have become the children of God. And so it is that whole people, but in a much more intimate union with God. So that word ecclesia in Greek means an assembly or gathering or community or church. It means a convocation or a meeting of the people. And so that's why it can have all those different meanings, but it's a gathering of the people, in this case, the people of God. When we talk about the Catholic Church, the word Catholic means whole or total or universal. It's the way it's usually mentioned, is universal. That word is never used in Scripture. The first time that we know that it was used, in writing anyway, is around the year 107, when the martyr Saint Ignatius of Antioch called the Church Catholic. Now, the way that he used it made it sound like it had been understood that way for a long time, but we don't know that. All that we know is he's the first one to put it in writing, and he wrote a series of letters to the various churches that he would be going past as he was on his way to Rome to be put to death. And so it is in some of those those letters that he talks about the Church as being Catholic. So from very early on, like I said, he was martyred in the year 107. So from very early on, the Church was known as Catholic, even though that term, like I said, is not actually used in Scripture. So when we put it into those contexts, that is, put those two words together, a Catholic Church, we have an assembly of people that is a kind of society which is universal in character, and it is spiritual in nature. So it includes everyone who is baptized into Christ and professes their faith in him. And so what you recognize even there is that the boundaries of the Church go way beyond what most people think. It is every single person who is baptized into Jesus Christ and professes their faith in him. So there are lots of people who hate the Catholic Church, but, well, as Fulton Sheen said, there are very few people who actually hate the Church. They hate what they think the Church is about. They really don't hate the teaching of the Church because they just don't even know what the Church teaches. So very few people really hate the Church, but they'll say that they hate the Catholic Church. But if they really understood in that broader sense, if they're baptized and they profess their faith in Jesus,
in that broader sense, they're Catholic. So they may not be specific.

fact, when we come back next time, I'll have a different handout for you with some historical kinds of information with a number of the different churches and when they were founded and so on. But anyway, so when we talk about this, obviously Jesus wasn't in Rome and he didn't lay things down in Rome to say, okay, look, here's the cornerstone and I'm going to build it right here. That's not what happened. When we say that he founded the church, what that means is that during his earthly life, he personally laid down all of the essential elements of her teaching, of her sacraments, and of her visible structure. So all of the essential elements of her teaching, her sacraments, and her visible structure. By visible structure, I don't mean buildings. By visible structure, I mean that there is a threefold hierarchy of priests, of bishops, priests, and deacons. That's the visible structure within the church. So when we look at Christians throughout the world today, some will deny the divine institution of the visible structure. Others accept that. It's right in Scripture, so I'm not sure how people can really deny it, but they do. And others, of course, deny the primacy of the Pope. They believe in everything else, but they refuse to accept the papacy. And we'll talk much more about that in our next program. So we begin, as usual, with a question. Who is the church? Who is the church? It's a very important question, and notice that we don't ask what, but who. Now, we also have to understand that in the proper sense, because we live in a situation today where we have these people who want to deny what the church teaches and say, I am the church, or we are church. We are members of the church, that is true. But the church is way bigger than any of us individually. And so when we talk about the question of who is the church, we're not talking about the people within it. We're talking in a broader way. Back in the 80s, as Pope John Paul was giving a series of catechesis on Wednesdays, he talked about the church and he said, the church has the mind of Christ. And then he said, the church acts as Christ. Well, if we have a mind and we act, we have a will. We have said before, back a number of programs ago, that a person is defined as a living being with a mind and a free will. So if the church has the mind of Christ and the church acts as Christ, has the will of Christ in that sense, well, what does that tell us? The church is Jesus Christ. The church is Jesus Christ in the world today. It is the person of Christ in the world today. Now, obviously, we need to make a few distinctions, and we will, but before we do that, let's provide a foundation for that. We see that identification in Scripture. For instance, in the Acts of the Apostles, when our Lord appears to Saul of Tarsus, and he says, Saul, Saul, why are you persecuting me? Jesus was in heaven already. Saul had orders to go and arrest anybody, male or female, who was following this new way. And Jesus said, why are you persecuting me? The Lord said, whatever you do to the least of my brothers, you do to me. He's identifying himself. And St. Paul obviously understood the point very clearly. How could he miss it? That was the point of his conversion. And so when he writes to the Corinthians, for instance, he talks about how some people say, I belong to Peter. Some say, I belong to Paul. Some say, I belong to Apollos. Others say, I belong to Jesus. He said, is Christ thus divided? Is Christ thus divided? Not is the church thus divided. Is Christ thus divided? So he's talking about the church, but uniting it with the person of Jesus Christ. And so it's the only way it can truly be understood in that sense. So now we need to make the distinctions. To say that the church is the person of Jesus Christ in the world is not to say that the church is the incarnate second person of the Blessed Trinity. Okay, the historical person of Jesus, what we covered over in the last several episodes of our programs, that historical person of Jesus is the incarnation, the incarnate second person of the Blessed Trinity. The church is not. If the church were the incarnate second person of the Blessed Trinity, we would all be God, because we

make up the church. We're the members of the church. And so if the church is God, then we would all have to be part of God, and we've seen that that can't happen because God doesn't have parts. So what do we say about the church? The church is the mystical person of Christ, not the historical person or the incarnate person, the mystical person of Christ. St. Paul teaches us that the church is the body of Christ. But again, we have to understand that from a Hebrew point of view, because he's not, in the Hebrew understanding, they didn't make the separation between the body and the soul. They talked about a person. Okay, you see it in some of the later writings in the Old Testament where they will make that distinction. St. Paul even makes the distinction very clearly. But the Hebrew mindset doesn't separate things out that way. And so when he's talking about a body, he's clearly not talking about a corpse. He is talking about a living body, a living, functioning body. And so St. Peter also talks about the fact that we are living stones in the temple of God. And so each one of us making up part of this larger structure. And so that, but then again, what does St. Paul say? Do you not know that you, that your body is the temple of the Holy Spirit? So all of these things working together to help us understand all of this. And so from that Hebrew point of view, when St. Paul talks about the body, he is talking about the person. It's just that simple. And so for us to understand it, remember when we look back, we were talking about how, you know, that as persons, as human persons, we have a body, we can do something that no other person is able to do. And that is to express in a physical way what it means to be a person. Angels cannot do that, and God himself cannot do that because he doesn't have a body. Jesus, of course, being God, took a body to himself, but God is God, doesn't have a body, and the angels don't. So we are the only persons who can express what it means to be a person in a physical manner. And so, therefore, if the body expresses the person, therefore, the function of the church is to express Christ. And so the function of the church then is the same as the function of Christ. So then we have to ask the next question. What's the function of Christ? In other words, why did he come? Why did Jesus come to earth? Well, there are a variety of reasons, of course. He came to show us the Father. He came to show us who we are. He came to redeem us. He came to show us how we're supposed to act. Came, you know, for salvation. I mean, we go on and on and on about all the reasons. But then when we look at that and say, okay, wait a second, if he came for all those reasons, and in a particular way, if we bring it down to the subjective, he came to teach us how to live. Have we ever seen him? How do we know what he taught? How do we know how to follow Jesus when he hasn't lived on earth for 2,000 years in a physical way? How do we know how to do that? Well, you could say, well, you could read the Bible. But that isn't exactly going to do it. I mean, you could read the Bible, you can read all kinds of books about people. That doesn't exactly tell you how to follow them. There has to be something a little bit deeper. So, yes, we do know about Christ through the Scriptures, but then who interprets the Scriptures? The church. The church is the teacher now, just as Christ was the teacher then. Because otherwise, and as I mentioned earlier, if there are 33,000 different Christian denominations in the United States, that means if we start trying to interpret the Bible all by ourselves, we're going to get it all messed up. But we'll talk about Scripture a few programs from now. But it's important to recognize that there is a teacher beyond ourselves. There is an objective voice. So Jesus is the teacher. He is the interpreter of Scripture. But if the church is Jesus Christ in the world today, then the church is the teacher. The church is the one who is the interpreter of Scripture. So by his life, death, and resurrection, Jesus merited for us the fruits of redemption. But somehow or another, those have to be applied to each one of us individually. It's not enough for us to be able to say, oh, wasn't it nice that 2,000 years ago Jesus died on the cross? Okay, so how does that apply to you?
is the real question.

question. It's not just some emotional thing. Oh, he loved me so much 2,000 years ago that he did that for me. That's nice. But again, how does that apply to you? Somehow the grace and the fruit of the redemption has to be applied to our souls individually. So how do we come in contact with that? Through the church. Otherwise, understand this. The only people who possibly could have been saved are the people in Palestine 2,000 years ago who happened to be there on the day that Jesus died. The ones who witnessed it, the ones who were part of what was going on. If there wasn't some other means to be able to bring the grace of salvation to us, we couldn't be saved because we weren't there. And we'd be saying that only that small group of people would be able to be saved. So, brings us back then. The church now today exists to show us who we are, to bring us into contact with redemption, to show us the Father, to all these things, to bring everything that Jesus did and taught into the world today and to apply them to individual men and women. So in other words, the task of the church is to continue the work of redemption until the end of time. People are going to need to be saved. Their sins are going to need to be forgiven all the way until the last day of the world. And so that's the task of the church. The Holy Spirit works through the church today just as he did through the prophets and the evangelists of old. And so he inspired them to be able to write down the sacred scriptures and now inspires the church to be able to interpret them and to apply them. Now, just based on what I've already said, you can see that we as Catholics view the church very different from the Reformed or the Protestant ecclesiology. And so again, on your handout, what you'll see in the middle of it there is that you have this idea of, as Catholics, we have Jesus up on the top, we have the church in the middle there, and then we have me at the bottom, okay? That doesn't mean somehow that I'm less than. The idea of that is that I go to Jesus through the church. I can go to Jesus because I'm a member of the church, okay? The Protestant ecclesiology talks about me and Jesus. You hear that all the time. You have to have a personal relationship with Jesus, and you do. Without a personal relationship with Jesus, you're going nowhere. But it's not just me and Jesus. Jesus isn't my little pal, and hey, my buddy and I are going to get together today, and we're going to have a chat. No. But you see, when it's just me and Jesus, where's the church? Well, it's off to the side somewhere. I can belong to, Joe's little street corner church, or I can belong to one of the mainline churches, or I can make up my own church. It doesn't matter. The church is secondary. That just happens to be the building where you go to church on Sunday or the group of people that you get together with, but it's about me and Jesus. The Catholics say, yes, it is about me and Jesus, but in a very different way. It's about understanding that we are part of Jesus and that the church is Jesus Christ, and so therefore we have access to Jesus because we are in the church, and we have access to Jesus through the church. The church is not secondary. The church is not off to the side. It is central to everything. So the church is Jesus Christ. We are members of the church. So really, if you wanted to, you could put a circle around that and say that's kind of more the way it is. So, it's not just, okay, there's me and the church and Jesus going that way. It's all one. And so again, the main thing is to understand that it's not that the church is secondary and it's off to the side somewhere. It's all one. Okay, so we mentioned above or a few minutes ago that the church is not the incarnate second person of the Trinity. So what are the differences? What are the differences between the historical person of Jesus and the mystical person of Jesus? Well, remember back when we were talking about the Lord a few programs ago? What was united in the person of Jesus? What was united in the incarnation? Remember, he is one person with two natures. So it was natures that were united. So the divine and the human natures. And who did that uniting? Who caused it to happen?

Ultimately, it's God the Son. And do you remember that fancy word that we used to be able to describe what that was? Or what's it called? The hypostatic union. And so the result of that is the historical person of Jesus. In the church, what is united? If we look around and we say we're all members of the church, what's united here? Persons, not natures, persons. So there are persons that are united. And who is now responsible for that? Who's doing that uniting? God the Holy Spirit. Now again, we have to be clear. Remember we said outside of the Trinity, all three persons work equally. So in that sense, all three persons are responsible for the incarnation. All three persons are responsible for the union of the members of the church. Primarily, however, it's the second person of the Trinity responsible for the incarnation. It is the third person of the Trinity that is uniting us as persons into the unity of the church. And how is it being done? What is the mode of union? In other words, okay, if everybody is united in that communion of saints, all the people in heaven, all the people in purgatory, and everyone on earth, and what's the factor that unites us? Sanctifying grace. It's the life of God that unites us. And the resulting union then is a mystical union, or the mystical person of Christ, which is the church. And so those are that's where the differences are when we look at that. Now the word mystical here is meant to indicate the spiritual, transcendent, or hidden character of the union of grace between Christ and the faithful. So it's not something that you necessarily see or feel, but the reality is that we're all united, and it doesn't matter where. And that's the beautiful part of this. Remember when St. Paul said, in Christ, there is no male or female, there is no Jew or Greek, there is no slave or free. All of the distinctions are gone in Christ. We're all united and we're all one. And that's the beauty of the church. It truly is universal. It's in every continent of the world. It's in every country. We have people of every language. We have people of every race. And we're all united. That's what's so beautiful. It doesn't exclude anybody. Individuals exclude themselves, but the church doesn't exclude anybody. It's open to anyone who is willing to accept the fullness of the truth, no matter where they are. And that, again, is the beauty. The truth is the same, no matter where you are. The same truth and the same Jesus are what is being taught to the people in Africa, or Asia, or South America, or Europe, as it is in America. It's the same Jesus. It's the same fullness of the truth. And so that's the beauty of this. It's a union that only God himself would be able to bring about, because there are so many other things that tend to divide us. So mystical here does not mean that the church is a spiritual body only. That is, one which is united only by the internal bonds of faith, hope, and charity. It is a much, much more profound union than just that. And so the church is a body because she is a community of persons who have the same purpose and who share the same divine life. So that's what unites us. We have the same purpose and we share the same divine life. So she is a mystical body because her purpose and her life are supernatural. That is, they belong to the realm of grace. So it is something that is above us, beyond us, and yet we are brought into it through the grace of God. Now, if we talk about that purpose, then we ask, what's the purpose? To get to heaven? So, is eternal life just a goal? We can say the goal of our life is to get to heaven, but is that all it is, just a goal? It's like running a marathon. The goal is to get to the finish line, and you can collapse. No, that's not what it's all about. If that's all it is, then we're really no different than a ball team or a company. If everybody in the company gets together to make widgets so that everybody can get a paycheck and they can sell them, everybody has their own little part in the company, and the goal is just to keep the company going, that's not what this is all about. The principle of union is life. That's what we must understand. The principle of union is life. And this union is more than a moral union. But at the same time, it's not a physical union either. So it's quasi-physical.

It comes from the Old Testament idea of a corporate personality. The corporate personality. In this, the whole group was thought to be one person, therefore all could act, or one leader could act on behalf of the whole. Either way. And so it is a corporate personality, and that's what St. Paul drew upon. And there are two corporate personalities, corporate personality of religion, corporate personality of blood. So the members of your family, and the members of your faith. Those are the two corporate personalities, and religion is stronger. Think about it, some in your family could wind up going the wrong direction and some go the right direction. But everybody united in the bonds of grace will go the right direction. Happy note to end on. So the Lord be with you. May the blessing of Almighty God, the Father, the Son, and the Holy Spirit descend upon you and remain with you forever. Amen. Amen.

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9: Blessed are those who mourn, for they shall be comforted. This strange beatitude reminds us that Jesus is challenging us with his ways to heaven on a new exodus. We're leaving behind the Egypt of this world to find the eternal paradise of heaven. When we tend to think of happiness, we tend to think of it in a self-centered way, a possession of a temporary good or passing fancy. But Jesus is calling us into eternal happiness. And actually, morality is a search for happiness, says Dominican priest Servais Pinkers. We're looking to be happy, and a lot of times we end up at dead-end roads that don't lead us to where we want to go. How can we be blessed when we mourn? In sorrow and difficulty, hardship and cross, we are called closer to Jesus. It's God's fingerprint in our heart reminding us that we're made for eternal happiness. Blessed are those who mourn, for they shall be comforted.
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11: 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I'm your host, Deacon Harold Burke Sivers, and you're listening on the EWTN Global Catholic Radio Network. 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

0: to listen to God's voice. And it's hard to do that in this culture today with all this social media and technology and AI. But, you know, but God speaks in the depths of our hearts. We have to learn how to listen to him.
1: Amen.
0: All right. You are a priest forever. In honor of St. John Vianney today, if you've been inspired by St. John Vianney or just want to talk about your priest, give us a call. 833-288-3986.
2: When we pray, we should talk to God. It sounds simple. It's not always that simple. It's just like making any conversation, though. So sometimes we need prayer starters, things that'll give us a boost and get the conversation going. The formal prayers we have in the church, like the Our Father, the Hail Mary, the Glory Be, even the Creed, all of these things are ways that we can begin to talk to God. God doesn't get tired of hearing us say the standard prayers of the church. We can begin there.
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4: 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Today we pray in adoration of the Most Blessed Sacrament. Lord Jesus Christ, Son of God and Bread of Life, we adore you. For in a profound way in the sacred host, you are with us always until the end of the world. O glorious and majestic Son, shine upon us and draw us out of darkness into your own marvelous light. Warm us with your grace and cast your light into the darkness of our hearts. Give us right faith, certain hope, and perfect charity, that we may carry out your will in all things. Amen.

0: around the world. He touched the hearts of many through his humble, beautiful, and authentic faith. All right, you are a priest forever in honor of St. John Vianney. 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
2: We can't have time for another call. Hello?
3: Hello.
2: Where are you from?
3: Rhode Island.
2: And what is your question?
3: I was watching television and I switched channels and I saw you.
2: Uh-huh.
3: And I was, I guess you call it arrested, watching you, listening. I had a question for you. I stayed away from the church. I've been away for about 26 months now.
2: Yeah.
3: A lot of things very painful happened to my life, and I guess I've been angry with God.
2: Yeah.
3: And not known what to say in a prayer, maybe even felt that my prayers weren't heard anymore, and I've been bitter and angry.
2: Can I pray for you?
3: Would love your prayer.
2: All right. Lord Jesus, this child of yours loves you, and you love her. I don't know what happened, Lord, but let her know you want her back. Give her grace and love and bring her back. To you, my friend, I'd like you to go to a Catholic church where Jesus is exposed and just sit there. Tell him about your anger and just let his love and his peace, the light that comes from that Eucharist, fill your heart with love and joy and forgiveness and hope. Come back home. Don't stay away. Right now in the little Catholic church, the Lord is saying to himself, I hope she comes. Go. He's waiting for you as if you were the only person in the world. I'll pray for you. Bye now.
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0: serve a community and not have to do books and the other kinds of things that go with being a priest in a diocese. So I think that's something that may be lacking.
1: Yeah, so I'd say a couple of things. I'd say one, if a young man goes to a priest at a parish, the priest should be helping that young man or woman, if it's a women's religious order, should help them discern where God is calling them. Now, yes, of course, any bishop and priest would want more priests in their diocese, of course. And of course, the priest would make that suggestion and recommendation to talk to the vocations director of the diocese so that the young man can, you know, take a look at it and discern. But really what they should be doing, along with the parents, is helping to let this young person to discern where is God calling. Could it be marriage? Could it be priesthood? Could it be religious life? Could it be help? Where is God? So they need to get to know that young person, know their charism, know their gifts that God has given them, and direct that person to the best place where God can use them and the specific gifts that God has given them to serve the church. Now, one thing young people can do, there's the Institute on Religious Life. So the Institute on Religious Life, they have a vocations search. So you can actually go to the website and go on vocation search, and it will filter through all the different, I think there's 185 religious communities that are affiliated with them, Franciscans, Carmelites, Dominicans, many, many others. And they can discern, given my gifts and talents, where do I think God may be pulling me or leading me in religious life? I think there's plenty of options. I think sometimes it's a little bit overwhelming, but I think sitting down and helping a young person discern where God is calling me is the way to go. Thank you for your beautiful call. All right, tomorrow, my friends, Word of God Wednesday. We're breaking open God's Word for the 19th Sunday in Ordinary Time. 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The Father and the Son and the Holy Spirit. Amen.
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6: 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There's no patron saint of plumbers. G.K. 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Well, Chesterton says, keep before your eyes the supreme adventure of virtue. 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If you are kind, think of the man who was kinder than you. That is what is meant by having a patron saint.
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8: This is a Messy Family Minute with Mike and Alicia Hernan. 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But have we ever given that advice to ourselves? The first step in helping our children manage technology is to look at our own use of screens. I have to ask myself, how much time do I spend on my phone? Am I spending all my evenings on the computer? Am I a good model for my child or teen when it comes to screens?
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0: 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And the first thing we tell them is that we parents have to start with ourselves. If it's a challenge for us to limit technology, how much more challenging will it be for our children, tweens, and teens? Our own struggle should give us empathy with them as we help them manage the challenge of technology.
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2: Hello, friends, and welcome to this segment of The Crux of the Matter. I'm Father Wade Menezes of the Fathers of Mercy. The authority of bishops in union with the Pope is a very important teaching and is foundational to the reality of the Church's magisterium, her teaching authority, from the Latin magister, which means teacher. To understand the authority of bishops in union with the Pope, we have to look to the relationship that Jesus had with the 12 apostles. The Catechism of the Catholic Church says it best in paragraph number 880. When Christ instituted the 12, he constituted them in the form of a college or permanent assembly, at the head of which he placed Peter, chosen from among them. Just as by the Lord's institution, St. Peter and the rest of the apostles constitute a single apostolic college, so in like fashion, the Roman pontiff, Peter's successor, and the bishops, the successors of the apostles, are related with and united to one another. Whenever we hear the phrase college of bishops or the collegiality of bishops, this is in reference to the joint fellowship and authority enjoyed by all the bishops of the world in union with the Roman pontiff. At the head of this college is the successor of St. Peter himself, the Pope. With the Pope as its head, the college of bishops, consisting of successors to the apostles, exercises supreme authority over the church in teaching, governing, and sanctifying. Yet, this power cannot be exercised without the agreement of the Roman pontiff. All of this helps us to see the reality of and the absolute necessity for the Church's magisterium, which ensures the Church's fidelity to the teaching of the apostles in matters of faith and morals, and which gives an authentic interpretation to the Word of God, whether in its written form of sacred scripture or in the oral form of handed down tradition. And that's the crux of the matter. Thanks for joining us.
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5: 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We're also reminded of the mercy and comfort offered to us by God, despite the shame of our sin. Father Mike will read from the book of the prophet Ezekiel and from Proverbs as well.
4: Hi, my name is Father Mike Schmitz, and you're listening to the Bible in a Year, where we encounter God's voice and live life through the lens of Scripture. Using the Great Adventure Bible timeline, we'll read all the way from Genesis to Revelation, discovering how the story of salvation unfolds and how we fit into that story today. The Great Adventure Bible timeline was developed by Jeff Cavins and is provided by Ascension, who produced and funded this program. It is day 216, and we are reading from Isaiah chapter 53 and 54, Ezekiel 14 and 15, as well as Proverbs chapter 12, verses 25 through 28. And Isaiah 53 and 54 is just, man, gosh, bonkers, incredible. It is the Lord's suffering servant, and if nothing else, it is one of the most clear proclamations and prophecies of Jesus Christ in his suffering for us, for our sins. Now, keep in mind, the context of Isaiah 53 and 54 is Isaiah is talking about the people of Israel, and yet at the same time, he maybe didn't have any idea. He was also talking about the Messiah, Jesus Christ, our Lord, as well as in chapters 14 and 15 of Ezekiel, when he's talking about those false prophets, idolatry condemned. Anyways, you know what's coming up. We've got the readings today. And gosh, let's not wait. Let's dive in right now with Isaiah 53:54.

Ezekiel 14 and 15, Proverbs 12, verses 25 through 28. The book of the prophet Isaiah, chapter 53. The Lord's suffering servant. Who has believed what we have heard? And to whom has the arm of the Lord been revealed? For he grew up before him like a young plant, and like a root out of dry ground. He had no form or comeliness that we should look at him, and no beauty that we should desire him. He was despised and rejected by men, a man of sorrows and acquainted with grief. And as one from whom men hide their faces, he was despised, and we esteemed him not. Surely he has borne our griefs and carried our sorrows, yet we esteemed him stricken, struck down by God and afflicted. But he was wounded for our transgressions. He was bruised for our iniquities. Upon him was the chastisement that made us whole, and with his stripes we are healed. All we like sheep have gone astray. We have turned everyone to his own way, and the Lord has laid on him the iniquity of us all. He was oppressed, and he was afflicted, yet he opened not his mouth. Like a lamb that is led to the slaughter, and like a sheep that before its shearers is silent, so he opened not his mouth. By oppression and judgment he was taken away, and as for his generation, who considered that he was cut off out of the land of the living, stricken for the transgression of my people. And they made his grave with the wicked, and with a rich man in his death, although he had done no violence, and there was no deceit in his mouth. Yet it was the will of the Lord to bruise him. He has put him to grief. When he makes himself an offering for sin, he shall see his offspring. He shall prolong his days. The will of the Lord shall prosper in his hand. He shall see the fruit of the travail of his soul and be satisfied. By his knowledge shall the righteous one, my servant, make many to be accounted righteous, and he shall bear their iniquities. Therefore I will divide him a portion with the great, and he shall divide the spoil with the strong, because he poured out his soul to death and was numbered with the transgressors. Yet he bore the sin of many and made intercession for the transgressors. Chapter 54. Mercy and comfort offered. Sing, O barren one who did not bear. Break forth into singing and cry aloud, you who have not had labor pains. For the children of the desolate one will be more than the children of her that is married, says the Lord. Enlarge the place of your tent, and let the curtains of your habitations be stretched out. Hold not back, lengthen your cords and strengthen your stakes. For you will spread abroad to the right and to the left, and your descendants will possess the nations and will people the desolate cities. Fear not, for you will not be ashamed. Be not confounded, for you will not be put to shame. For you will forget the shame of your youth, and the reproach of your widowhood you will remember no more. For your Maker is your husband, the Lord of hosts is his name, and the Holy One of Israel is your Redeemer, the God of the whole earth he is called, for the Lord has called you like a wife forsaken and grieved in spirit, like a wife of youth when she is cast off, says your God. For a brief moment I forsook you, but with great compassion I will gather you. In overflowing wrath for a moment I hid my face from you, but with everlasting mercy I will have compassion on you, says the Lord your Redeemer. For this is like the days of Noah to me. As I swore that the waters of Noah should no more go over the earth, so I have sworn that I will not be angry with you and will not rebuke you. For the mountains may depart and the hills be removed, but my mercy shall not depart from you. And my covenant of peace shall not be removed, says the Lord, who has compassion on you. O afflicted one, storm-tossed and not comforted, behold, I will set your stones in antimony and lay your foundations with sapphire. I will make your pinnacle of agate and your gates of carbuncles and all your wall of precious stones. All your sons shall be taught by the Lord, and great shall be the prosperity of your sons. In righteousness you shall be established. You shall be far from oppression, for you shall not fear, and from terror, for it shall not come near you. If anyone stirs up strife, it is not from me. Whoever stirs up strife with you shall fall because of you. Behold, I have created the smith who blows the fire of coals and produces a weapon for its purpose. I have also created the ravager to destroy. No weapon that is fashioned against you shall prosper, and you shall confute every tongue that rises against you in judgment. This is the heritage of the servants of the Lord, and their vindication.

vindication from me, says the Lord. The book of the prophet Ezekiel, chapter 14. Idolatry condemned. Then came certain of the elders of Israel to me and sat before me, and the word of the Lord came to me. Son of man, these men have taken their idols into their hearts and set the stumbling block of their iniquity before their faces. Should I let myself be inquired of at all by them? Therefore speak to them and say to them, thus says the Lord God, any man of the house of Israel who takes his idols into his heart and sets the stumbling block of his iniquity before his face and yet comes to the prophet, I, the Lord, will answer him myself because of the multitude of his idols, that I may lay hold of the hearts of the house of Israel, who are all estranged from me through their idols. Therefore, say to the house of Israel, thus says the Lord God, repent, and turn away from your idols, and turn away your faces from all your abominations. For any one of the house of Israel, or of the strangers that sojourn in Israel, who separates himself from me, taking his idols into his heart, and putting the stumbling block of his iniquity before his face, and yet comes to a prophet to inquire for himself of me, I, the Lord, will answer him myself, and I will set my face against that man. I will make him a sign and a byword, and cut him off from the midst of my people. And you shall know that I am the Lord. And if the prophet be deceived, and speak a word, I, the Lord, have deceived that prophet. And I will stretch out my hand against him, and will destroy him from the midst of my people Israel. And they shall bear their punishment. The punishment of the prophet and the punishment of the inquirer shall be alike, that the house of Israel may go no more astray from me, nor defile themselves any more with all their transgressions. But that they may be my people, and I may be their God, says the Lord. And the word of the Lord came to me, Son of man, when a land sins against me by acting faithlessly, and I stretch out my hand against it, and break its staff of bread, and send famine upon it, and cut off from it man and beast, even if these three men, Noah, Daniel, and Job, were in it, they would deliver but their own lives by their righteousness, says the Lord God. If I cause wild beasts to pass through the land, and they ravage it, it may be made desolate, so that no man may pass through because of the beasts. Even if these three men were in it, as I live, says the Lord God, they would deliver neither sons nor daughters. They alone would be delivered, but the land would be desolate. Or if I bring a sword upon that land, and say, let a sword go through the land, and I cut off from it man and beast, though these three men were in it, as I live, says the Lord God, they would deliver neither sons nor daughters, but they alone would be delivered. Or if I send a pestilence into that land, and pour out my wrath upon it with blood to cut off from it man and beast, even if Noah, Daniel, and Job were in it, as I live, says the Lord God, they would deliver neither son nor daughter, they would deliver but their own lives by their righteousness. For thus says the Lord God, how much more when I send upon Jerusalem my four sore acts of judgment, sword, famine, evil beasts, and pestilence, to cut off from it man and beast. Yet if there should be left in it any survivors to lead out sons and daughters when they come forth to you, and you see their ways and their doings, you will be consoled for the evil that I have brought upon Jerusalem, for all that I have brought upon it. They will console you when you see their ways and their doings, and you shall know that I have not done without cause all that I have done in it, says the Lord God. Chapter 15. The Useless Vine. And the word of the Lord came to me, Son of man, how does the wood of the vine surpass any wood, the vine branch which is among the trees of the forest? Is wood taken from it to make anything? Do men take a peg from it to hang any vessel on? Behold, it is given to the fire for fuel. When the fire has consumed both ends of it, and the middle of it is charred, is it useful for anything? Behold, when it was whole, it was used for nothing. How much less, when the fire has consumed it and it is charred, can it ever be used for anything? Therefore, thus says the Lord God, like the wood of the vine among the trees of the forest, which I have given to the fire for fuel, so will I give up the inhabitants of Jerusalem. And I will set my face against them. Though they escape from the fire shall yet consume them. And you will know that I am the Lord when I set my face against them. And I will make the land desolate because they have acted faithlessly, says the Lord God. The book of Proverbs, chapter 12, verses 25 through 28. Anxiety in a man's heart weighs him down, but a good word makes him glad. A righteous man turns away from evil,

but the way of the wicked leads them astray. A slothful man will not catch his prey, but the diligent man will get precious wealth. In the path of righteousness is life, but the way of error leads to death. Father in heaven, we give you praise and thank you so much. Gosh, God, thank you for this opportunity to be close to you and close to your word. Thank you so much for your promise of a Messiah who's willing to suffer for us and did and has suffered for us. Thank you for the deliverance of not only the people of Israel in sending your son, our Lord, God, Jesus Christ, but also thank you for sending him for us. Many of us who were not your chosen people until you've chosen us in Jesus. And so we just give you thanks. We give you praise. And we ask that you please hear our prayers and hear our, receive our thanks, receive our praise this day and every day. In Jesus' name we pray. Amen. In the name of the Father and of the Son and of the Holy Spirit. Amen. Gosh, you guys, how phenomenal is chapter 53 of Isaiah? That is, it is worth going back. You know, it's the very first thing we read today. And so it's one of those things where you could go back and just listen again and again, or open up your Bibles and just underline these things. The reality of here's Jesus Christ, the Lord's suffering servant, prophesied 700 years before he was made incarnate on this earth. He was despised and rejected by men, a man of sorrows, acquainted with grief. And it goes on talking about how he has borne our griefs and carried our sorrows, that he looked abandoned, right? Struck down by God. He looked afflicted, but he was wounded for our transgressions. He was bruised for our iniquities. And it is just bonkers. As I said at the beginning of this, it is crazy to realize the goodness of God and what he's done for us. Now, that's chapter 53. In chapter 54, mercy and comfort is offered. And that's this massive message here that, you know, so many of us experience shame, right? We experience the guilt of our sins, and that's accurate. That's what we should. We should, if I've done something wrong, I should feel guilty. If I don't feel guilty, that means I am a sociopath, right? But we also experience shame. And one of the things that shame wants to do, you know, guilt is, I know I've sinned against a standard. Shame is often, I know that you know that I've sinned against the standard, right? When guilt is, I know I've failed. Shame is when I've failed in your eyes, right? That's one of the ways you can maybe define it. And yet in chapter 54, God says to his people through Isaiah, fear not, you will not be ashamed. Be not confounded, for you will not be put to shame. You will forget the shame of your youth and the fact that you were abandoned at one point. And I love this is God's word, for your maker is your husband. It's that sense of like, here's your creator is your beloved. And just like here's a wife that was cast off, you'll be gathered back by the one who loves you, the one who knows you more than anyone else. And it's just incredible. God's offer of mercy, his offer of compassion, his offer of comfort. Remember, this is the book of comfort. The previous book, 1 through 39 of Isaiah, the book of woe, and 40 through 66, this is the book of comfort. And it's just God's promise. We only have, I think, 11 chapters left in Isaiah. But just what a gift to be able to hear God's word that offers so much comfort. Because, you know, we jump over then to Ezekiel, which is, remember, he is writing to people who are in Babylon. They're already exiled. And one of the things that he's letting them know, again, this is again and again, remember he's had his visions in chapters 8 through 11. Ezekiel had his vision of being transported to Jerusalem and seeing that the people who still remained in Jerusalem had not turned back to God yet. They had abandoned him. And so here is God abandoning his presence, leaving the temple. And this is going to be very important. One of the things that I did not highlight, and I should have when it comes to chapter 11, again, even in the midst of God's taking his spirit, taking his presence, that glory cloud, and leaving, even in the midst of that is a promise. And I didn't mention this promise. I mean, read it, but I didn't point it out. But it's chapter 11, verse 19. It says this. It says, I will give them one heart and put a new spirit within them. I will take the stony heart out of their flesh and give them a heart of flesh, that they may walk in my statutes and keep my ordinances and obey them. And they shall be my people, and I will be their God. And that is so incredible. You know, if you haven't underlined that one, that's a good piece to underline. It's chapter 11, verse 19 and 20. And it just, again, why? Because God's people have been false to him. And we have been false to him. That's why the next couple chapters are all about judgment will not be delayed. You keep thinking this is not going to come to you, but it's going to come to you. False prophets are condemned. The ones who are just saying, here's what I think, as opposed to here's what God is saying. And then we have today, idolatry condemned. And what does it say? It says that you've taken your idols and put them into your heart. These things that are outside of you. Now, we don't necessarily have idols in the sense that we have, you know, an image of a god or a goddess that we will give our hearts to. But we do have idols in

terms of the things that we love more than anything else. In fact, our relationship with God is meant to be such that he tolerates no rivals to his place in our heart. Now, there's a lot of things in our lives that you can have rivals to it. Like, you have more than one friend. You can have more than one child. You know, you can have more than one aunt or uncle or cousin. You have more than one, you know, buddies, whatever. But you can't have more than one spouse. And God has said, like, listen, again, your maker will be your spouse. And God is saying that, you know, just like any good spouse would say, like, no, I don't tolerate any rivals to my spouse in this relationship. And so whenever we allow something to be God's rival in our lives, God's rival to our heart, his place in our heart, that's what he's talking about when taking his idol into his heart and putting the stumbling block of his iniquity before his face. And that's what the people of Israel are doing, but they're actually doing it by turning away from God. They're actually intentionally turning away from the Lord God to false gods. We sometimes slip into this and we end up giving our lives and spending our lives for things that are not worthy of your life, right? There might be things you need to do, maybe work, might be family, might be the things that just, yeah, they're important, but they have taken the place of God in our lives. And because of that, our lives then end up becoming useless. And this is what the message of chapter 15 is, the useless vine. The Lord God says, speak this. What good is wood from vines? You can't do anything with it. You can't make anything with it. You can't do anything with it. Now take that vine branch and put it in fire and the ends get burned. The whole thing gets charred. It is even more useless. And what God is saying through Isaiah is, and that's what Jerusalem has become like. That's what the inhabitants of Jerusalem have become like. No, they were chosen not because they were great, not because they were wise or more beautiful or more powerful than all the nations. God says so many times, I chose you because I chose you. I chose you because I wanted you. I chose you because I can take how small you are and how ineffective on your own you are, how weak you are, and make you glorious because of my glory. But now, if you've turned away from me, you're even more useless, right? There's even less that someone can do with you. And that is just so remarkable. Last little note here. In chapter 14, God mentions through Isaiah, three people, Noah, Daniel, and Job. Now, Daniel, Ezekiel would have known Daniel. Remember, Daniel was in the first exile, first deportation from Jerusalem to Babylon. And he was known as a righteous person, right? He was known as a Jew who remained faithful even in the midst of exile. And so he's a good example. Job, again, righteous man of God. Noah, obviously righteous man of God. And one of the things God is saying through Ezekiel, that even these three men who are incredibly righteous, that when judgment comes, even their righteousness won't even save their own kids. Even their righteousness won't even save their own kids. It'll save their lives, but it won't even save the lives of their children. And one of the things that highlights is, yes, we need to pursue righteousness. We need to pursue right relationship with the Lord. But also, we need to just pray that the people around us, and now we can't make anyone do anything. We can only control ourselves. But we also recognize that we just ask, okay, Lord, you're drawing me closer and closer to yourself on these 216 days of reading your Bible, reading your word, listening to your word proclaimed. God, I want to intercede on behalf of my own kids. I'm going to intercede on behalf of my parents, my siblings, my nieces, nephews, my cousins, my aunts and uncles, like all the people in my life, my coworkers, because I want them to choose you the way that you've allowed me to choose you. And that's the prayer. We just got to pray for each other because, yeah, the people who are us who are journeying in this Bible and year, this community, we're so grateful to the Lord. But there's also people we know that this would change their life. This would change their life. And so we're just praying for them that at one point God sparks that desire, that hunger for his word, and they're able to just, you know, someday just press play. So I'm praying for them. Let's pray for them. Please pray for me. I'm praying for you. My name is Father Mike, and I cannot wait to see you tomorrow. God bless.

0: That was day 216 of Bible in a Year with Father Mike Schmitz. And now we'd like to share audio from a video called Why Belief Alone Isn't Enough with Father Mike from the Ascension Presents YouTube channel.
1: Hi, my name is Father Mike Schmitz, and this is Ascension Presents. First of all, what is it to believe in God? First, we have the intellectual assent, right? We have this sense of like, oh no, I believe that God exists. That's what I mean when I believe in God. That's one level. I believe that God exists. I believe Jesus is God. Great. That's belief in God. Now, there's a different level. That's not called saving faith. That's just simply intellectual belief or intellectual assent. St. James writes about this. I might have mentioned this before. I think it's James chapter 2, where he's writing and he says, you know, even the demons believe that Jesus is Lord. Even the demons believe that Jesus is, or that God is one, and they tremble. So that faith, he says, that faith can't save anybody. That faith doesn't save the demons.

just to say, I believe that God exists or I believe Jesus is God. Well, yeah, that's not saving faith. So what is saving faith? Saving faith is something along the lines of St. Paul talks about. He calls it in Romans, the obedience of faith. And the obedience of faith is this. It's not just, I believe in God intellectually. I know that he exists. It's a deeper where that's actually touched not just my intellect, it's touched my will. It doesn't just touch what I believe, it touches how I act, that I choose to obey the Lord. And that the bridge between this intellectual assent and the willful obedience is this five-letter word called trust. And when I recognize, like, no, actually, I trust in the Lord. Like, I've entrusted my heart to him. I've entrusted my life to him. That transforms essentially what you call intellectual assent, intellectual belief, to heart faith, where it's with my will, I'm choosing to obey him. With my will, I'm choosing to do his will. That word trust is so important. In fact, the notion of I'm entrusting myself to God, in that's it. I mean, in so many ways, right? And so when someone says, okay, I believe in God, great. The first question is, what do you mean by that? Is it just intellectual assent or is it actually trust him with my whole life? Because then the next piece is, I just don't believe in prayer. We have to pause and ask the question. Okay, so what do you mean by I don't believe in prayer? Because they could mean something like, I don't believe that God is a genie, right? I don't believe that you just rub the lamp and the genie pops out and says, what are your wishes? I would say, good. That is really good because God reveals that he's not a genie. Like, he's not a genie in a bottle, right? He's not here just grant our wishes. God is not a divine ATM that if we punch in the right code, he gives us what we want. So if you were to say, I believe in God, but not in prayer, and your mentality is that prayer is simply, if I say the right things and do the right things, then God gives me whatever I want. Amen to that. That is completely true. That's not how prayer works. In fact, that's not even the point of prayer. The point of prayer isn't even to get what we want. We do intercessory prayer, right? We do petitionary prayer where we're asking for something either for ourselves or for someone else. That's wonderful. But we don't do that with the idea that if I ask the right way, with the right heart, with the right disposition, with the right code, that God's just going to give me what I ask for. That is not Christian faith. That is not Christian faith. Remember, because Christian faith is I intellectually assent that God exists. Now I choose, I will to obey him. And that word is trust. How does Jesus pray? Jesus prays with this attitude of, Father, I trust in you. Regardless of the outcome, I can bring before you my human will. I can bring before you my desires. I can bring before you my fears. Jesus, the Son of God, brings to God the Father all of these things that he experiences as a human being on this earth with a desire. But every aspect of his prayer is guided by and driven, as I said, permeated by this trust that ultimately I'm appealing to you, God, and I'm letting you know what I desire, Father. And I trust you that your will is done. The Lord's Prayer, the Our Father, has a number of petitions. Give us this day our daily bread. Forgive us our trespasses. Another one is, thy kingdom come, thy will be done. And so even the Our Father, where we're asking God, please give us what we need for each day. As we're praying God, asking God the Father to forgive our sins, we're also saying, I want your will to be done. I want your kingdom to come. And so there's this word trust. I can't get away from it. Because I can't say I believe in God with that trust, with that I choose to do his will. I choose to obey him. And I don't believe in prayer if I mean prayer is useless. Prayer is ineffective. Prayer is not efficacious. I can believe it if I say I don't believe that God is a genie. I don't believe he just gives us whatever we want if we pray. You're right. I don't believe that either. That's not what Christian prayer is. But to know that I can approach the Lord and ask. As a beloved daughter or beloved son of God, you can ask the Father. And he gives gifts. He gives good gifts to his children. Remember, Jesus even talks about this. He says, how many fathers among you would hand their son a snake when he asked for a fish, or hand them a stone when he asked for a loaf of bread? And you're not even good parents necessarily, but God is good. How much more will he give whatever his beloved children ask? In one example, Jesus says, how much more will he give the Heavenly Father give the Holy Spirit to anyone who asks? We recognize that here is God who is a good Father who wants us to come to

0: him and ask. Here's the big question, though, is like, but if God's already going to give this gift, if he's already good, then he doesn't need me to ask. Well, God doesn't need anything, first of all. Second of all, if you've ever been a parent or have ever led a classroom or have ever led someone that you wanted them to grow, you knew that you could give them what they need. Just hand it to them. You knew that you could give them the good thing that they're made for. But you also knew, you also probably know, that sometimes you need to wait for them to ask for it. You knew that sometimes it's also good to not give it. The thing you want to give, the thing that they're going to want, it's not good to just give it without letting them experience the, could I have that? The desire. I mean, gosh, we got this. We got life. We didn't even ask for it. How many of us take life for granted? Imagine if you had the opportunity to say, do I want life or not? If we had to beg for our life, all of a sudden our prayer becomes pretty powerful. But we were just given life. And because of that, I think in so many ways we take it for granted. But God wants to give good gifts. He doesn't want us to take any of those gifts for granted. Sometimes he waits to give good gifts until we ask. Not because he's trying to be an ogre, because he's trying to be a jerk or trying to be mean or cruel to us, but because he's being a good dad. And oftentimes, good dads wait for their kids to realize, I want this thing before they give it. I believe in God, meaning I trust in him. I entrust my whole life to him. And because of that, I know he's not a genie. I know he's not a toy. He's not a divine ATM, but he is a father who gives good gifts to his children. And so you can trust your father. He will not give you everything you ask for. That's okay. In fact, that's good news. But he will give you the best things. So don't be afraid to ask. Anyway, my name is Father Mike. What am I saying? What do I say out at the end? Anyways, that's what I've got. From all of us here at Ascension Presents, my name is Father Mike. God bless.
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1: 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You can follow along in any recent version of the Catechism of the Catholic Church. A reading plan and all Catechism in a Year episodes can be found at ascensionpress.com/CIY or on the Ascension app. As we continue our discussion of the Sacrament of Holy Orders, we'll read today about who can receive the sacrament. We'll also hear Father Mike discuss how this sacrament is received as an unmerited gift, why the ordination of women is not possible, and the role of celibacy in both the Eastern and Western churches.
3: Hi, my name is Father Mike Schmitz, and you're listening to the Catechism in a Year, where we encounter God's plan of sheer goodness for us, revealed in Scripture and passed down through the tradition of the Catholic faith. The Catechism in a Year is provided by Ascension, who produced and funded this program. In 365 days, we'll read through the Catechism of the Catholic Church, discovering our identity in God's family as we journey together toward our heavenly home. Today is day 216, paragraphs 1577, 1580. Yesterday, we talked about the celebration of this sacrament. We talked with deacons, also who could confer the sacrament of holy orders. And today, just very briefly, I think it's essentially four paragraphs, we're asking and answering the question, who can receive this sacrament? And so one of the things we're going to hear is that very right away, in paragraph 1577, it says only a baptized man, vir, meaning vir is the Latin term for male man, like not just human beings, like, you know, homo, but vir being a male human being. Only a baptized man, vir, validly receives sacred ordination. And we're going to talk about that a little bit, because in our world, that can be kind of a challenge for a lot of people. And so we're going to dive into that as best that I can. And we're going to hear what the Catechism has to say on that front. So as we enter into this topic today, let's take a moment. And before we dive into these four paragraphs, let us dive into the Father's heart and ask for the Father's wisdom, ask for the wisdom of Jesus and the power of the Holy Spirit. Father in heaven, we ask you to please, in the name of your Son, Jesus Christ, send us your Holy Spirit, a spirit of wisdom, a spirit of knowledge, a spirit of understanding. Give us a spirit of docility, a spirit of being able to be taught. Give us a teachability, Lord God, that guides us when we don't understand, that guides us when we have questions, that guides us when we struggle. We ask you, Lord God, to give us minds that are quick, minds that are sharp. We ask you to give us minds that are willing to be led, but also willing to ask questions. Lord God, give us minds that are willing to seek the truth and to hold on to the truth when we find it. Wherever we find it, you are the source of all truth. You're the source of all goodness. You are the source of all grace. We ask you to give us your grace. Lead us to your truth. Help us to live goodness. In Jesus' name we pray. In the name of the Father, and of the Son, and of the Holy Spirit. Amen. It is day 216. We are reading paragraphs 1577 to 1580. Who can receive this sacrament? Only a baptized man, vir, validly receives sacred ordination. The Lord chose men, viri, to form the college of the 12 apostles, and the apostles did the same when they chose collaborators to succeed them in their ministry. The college of bishops, with whom the priests are united in the priesthood, makes the college of the 12 an ever-present and ever-active reality until Christ's return. The church recognizes herself to be bound by this choice made by the Lord himself. For this reason, the ordination of women is not possible. No one has a right to receive the sacrament of holy orders. Indeed, no one claims this office for himself. He is called to it by God. Anyone who thinks he recognizes the signs of God's call to the ordained ministry must humbly submit his desire to the authority of the church, who has the responsibility and right to call someone to receive orders. Like every grace, this sacrament can be received only as an unmerited gift. All the ordained ministers of the Latin Church, with the exception of permanent deacons, are normally chosen from among men of faith who live a celibate life and who intend to remain celibate for the sake of the kingdom of heaven. Called to consecrate themselves with undivided heart to the Lord and to the affairs of the Lord, they give themselves entirely to God and to men. Celibacy is a sign of this new life to the service of which the church's minister is consecrated, accepted with a joyous heart. Celibacy radiantly proclaims the reign of God. In the Eastern churches, a different discipline has been enforced for many centuries. While bishops are chosen solely from among celibates, married men can be ordained as deacons and priests. This practice has long been considered legitimate. These priests exercise a fruitful ministry within their communities. Moreover, priestly celibacy is held in great honor in the Eastern churches, and many priests have freely chosen it for the sake of the kingdom of God. In the East as in the West, a man who has already received the sacrament of holy orders can no longer marry. Right, as I said, four paragraphs 1577 to 1580. And it brings up, as you know, the opening prayer was very conscious of the fact that this is the topic of who can receive the sacrament of holy orders. It can be a challenge to a lot of people. And some people even would claim that the sacrament of holy orders being restricted exclusively to men is unjust. And we're going to look at that or do my best to try to address that claim. So let's do our best. I know, in fact, I just have to say for my part, you know, even talking about the sacrament of holy orders as we have been for the last number of days, one of the things that I've been hesitant to say has been, I kind of grew up with, not because of my family, not because of any one person, but because I grew up in this culture here in the United States of America in the late 20th century, that that was kind of embarrassed about this idea, like the, even the idea that I could be called, that I could be personally called to be a priest, was one of those things

sisters in Christ listening to this and saying, yeah, but that not for me. That I could never do that. And feeling badly about that. I get that. Like I can 100% understand that. And so I grew up in a place. I remember when I went to seminary, and there were some young women on the campus that I went to seminary at. And it was the first time I did a retreat with a bunch of college students. And some of these college students who were helping with this retreat, they were just, they loved the Lord. They loved the church. I remember asking them, I'm like, okay, I'm in the seminary. You know, do you ever have, is that ever an issue for you that here as a woman who loves Jesus and wants to serve his church, that you can't be ordained to the priesthood, you know? And it was the first time that I met people, women who loved the Lord and wanted to serve the church their whole lives and had no desire and had no, I mean, they're like, yeah, it would be great. It'd be incredible, but weren't mad about it, right? Weren't upset about it, weren't sad about the fact that, no, that's just how Jesus set it up. And I guess this is the briefest of reasons. Like the question is, well, the statement is, only a baptized man validly receives sacred ordination. The question is, why? How come? And at the very last sentence in paragraph 1577, for this reason, the ordination of women is not possible. And the question is, well, why is that? You know, in fact, there are sometimes you have stories, sometimes you even have some bishops who say, well, maybe women's ordination is possible. And yet the firm teaching of the church is that the ordination of women is not possible. Not that the church won't do it, but it's not possible. And the question again is why? Why is ordination reserved exclusively for men? The answer, and the only theological answer, is because that's how Jesus established this. I mean, and you could be mad about that, and we can all be mad about that if you are, but that's the answer. There are other theological reasons. There's other things I want to kind of dive into a little bit here. But the first thing we have to say is, yeah, we didn't choose this. This was given to us in a similar way that we didn't choose, oh, we're going to have bread and wine that becomes Christ's body and blood. Like that was given to us. That when you pour water or immerse someone in water and baptize them in the name of the Father, Son, and Holy Spirit, that's what brings a person into the kingdom. Like we didn't choose that. That was given to us. And keep this in mind, that all of the sacraments have been given to us. We've received them. And when Jesus gave us the sacrament of holy orders, when he gave us this new covenant priesthood, he exclusively chose men. Now, some people will say, well, Jesus was a product of his culture. And so, of course, he didn't choose women because of this, because he's part of the Jewish people, and Judaism didn't have female priests. And so he never would even think of this. Now, a couple things keep in mind. Yes, Jesus is situated in time, and he is, he's fully Jewish. Yet, there are many times when Jesus didn't mind, you know, flipping over the tables in more ways than one, literally and figuratively. There are many times when Jesus raised up the dignity of women. And that's probably where I should have started, in this place of just saying, when the church says only a baptized man can validly receive ordination, it is not saying that men are better than women or women are worse than men. That's not saying that at all. It's saying men and women are equal in dignity, equal heirs to grace. We've talked about this so many times that you know this, that the scriptures establish this very, very clearly from Genesis chapter 1 and Genesis chapter 2, where here is the man and the woman, and they are equal in the eyes of God. They're both made in God's image and likeness. But equality isn't the same thing as sameness, right? Equality isn't sameness. The man and woman are equal in dignity and different. And this is the distinction that has been lost in our culture in so many ways, right? At the same time, we're saying, this is fascinating. We live in this day and age that wants to, in some ways, eradicate the differences between men and women. And at the same time, we don't know how to do that because you can't. So Jesus treated women with absolute respect and dignity, and that men and women are joint heirs to the life of grace. This is in the church's prayer, that man and woman, male and female, husband and wife, are joint heirs to the life of grace. And that God calls everyone to the heights of holiness. And yes, there have been people in the past, you know, Aristotle or even someone like Thomas Aquinas, who might be operating out of a different kind of worldview that's not always consistent with the Bible, which would say something along the lines of Aristotle would say that, you know,
women are not fully formed men, that kind of idea, or that, at least that idea behind this whole thing. And Christians don't adopt that.

We do not adopt that. Catholics do not adopt that. Men and women are equal in dignity, joint heirs to the life of grace. In fact, there's only been one perfect human person, right? Jesus is a divine person. He is perfection, yes, in his humanity. But the only perfect human person is a woman, is Our Lady, Mary. Just to establish this is so important, that male and female in the Catholic worldview are equal in dignity and joint heirs to the life of grace. The holiest person who ever lived is a woman. And the church readily acknowledges that, accepts that, embraces that, proclaims that, even in spite of the fact that many non-Catholic Christians would be critical of our claim for this. We will not back down, just like it's flat out right there. But Jesus, for this role of priests, only chose men. Is that because he was culturally conditioned? Again, we said this before, Jesus literally and figuratively upturned tables. Jesus treated women very, very clearly as equals. People say, yeah, but he was still culturally conditioned. The idea of women priests just was beyond the pale. Well, no, we know that in the Greeks and the Romans and the pagans, essentially, the non-Jews who surrounded Israel, who surrounded the Jewish people, who surrounded Jesus, they have abundance of priestesses. They had an abundance of female priests. It wasn't as if the concept was foreign to Jesus and in his humanity. And if this is something that he wanted, he could have chosen this. I mean, again, he elevated women in such an incredible way. He brought them in as disciples, and that he was the rabbi. This is a remarkable thing. You know, it's even, Jesus was so not culturally bound that an even bigger flipping of a table is the fact that he elevated the status of children. I mean, children had zero status in the ancient world. Just keep this in mind. Men and women, they had status. The children had zero status. And Jesus is saying, let the little ones come to me. And not only that, but if you give one of these little ones a drink of water, you're giving it to me. He identifies himself with the lowest. In doing that, he lifts them up, elevates us. So Jesus wasn't so culturally bound that he couldn't possibly have imagined female priests. And that's why he chose them. But he did choose only men to receive the sacrament of holy orders, to be this new covenant priesthood. Now, why? I don't know. Why does Jesus choose bread and wine to become his body and blood? I don't know. Why does Jesus choose water to be the sign of baptism or the matter in baptism? I don't know. There's ideas. And part of the idea is, we've said this many, many times, that priesthood is particularly connected to fatherhood. All the way back in the old covenant, you have the role of the father and mother in the family. But originally, in the Jewish worldview and the Jewish way of living, is the father is the priest of the family. And of course, that gets lost with the issue of the golden calf, and it becomes, no, the priesthood is restricted to the tribe of Levi. But originally, priesthood and fatherhood are linked. And so Jesus, here in the fulfillment of priesthood, and the fulfillment of the kingdom, they are also linked. And we recognize this, that only men can be dads and only women can be moms. And let's look at this for a second, because we asked the question, if things were balanced, if things were just, you'd ask in any given family, who has more power? Who's more important, mom or dad? And you say, well, they both have their roles. Exactly. And this is if we're the family of God, if the church is the family of God, say, well, who has more power, the fathers or the mothers? Well, is that a question you ask about your family? You say, mom and dad are both important. Mom and dad are both essential. Like we can't be a family without mom and dad in some ways, right? And I would say this, I would say that I would love to see more parishes. I think this question rises not only when we try to eliminate differences between male and female, but I think this question rises when we don't have our religious sisters as present as they used to be in our parishes. I mean, think about this. If you had a parish and you have the priest or have a couple different priests in your parish, but you also have religious sisters, you have the sisters, you have the mother superior or whoever you have, you realize, oh, wow, yeah. So we have a mom here. We have a dad here. We do have spiritual fathers and spiritual mothers all around us. And when you see that, you realize, oh, yeah, that's what the men who are called to this role do. And this is
with the women who are called that other role, that's how they live. And we would recognize, you know, there's actually even parishes in my diocese where we have a religious community of religious sisters that are kind of more oriented

Lords diocesan work in the sense that they work in a parish, they serve in a parish, and they live in that parish just like the priests would live if they lived in community, will live in this parish. And so in those parishes, it's amazing because you have the pastor, right? You have the priest who is the father of the parish, but you also have these religious sisters who are in some ways, spiritually speaking, the mothers of the parish as well. And it just, it's so incredible. Now you might say, well, it's a matter of power. There's all the power still resides with the you know, the buck stops in with the priest who makes the decisions, like the pastor or something like this. And I would say, well, maybe that's how things are set up in your parish or in many, many parishes. But I look at the history of even the town I live in right now, and I think, okay, what are the two industries in the town I live in? Well, there's shipping and like mining kind of a situation that built the town. And that's one. But the other two industries are education and medicine. And I think, okay, those three areas of industry, okay, mining and shipping, that whole thing, that's fine. That's kind of secular. But the medical industry and the education industry were established in this city, the city I live in. They were established by religious sisters. Mining, iron ore, that kind of, in some ways, brought money to this area. But it was the religious sisters who brought Jesus to this area. It was the religious sisters who brought a civilization to this area. It was the religious sisters who brought education and they brought medicine to this area. They're the ones who started the first clinics and hospitals. They're the ones who started the first schools in this area. You recognize, like, who's more influential then? Was it the iron ore and the men who went into the mines and did all the shipping? Yep, that was very influential, very, very important. Because they brought people here. But who made those people into a community? Who helped those people become formed, shaped, educated, and healed? It was religious sisters. That seems like a lot of power to me. And it seems like a really good way, not power, right? Service. Remember, Sacrament of Holy Orders is always meant to be oriented towards service. It's not about power. It's all about service. And every one of us can exercise whatever power God has given to us at the service of others at every moment. The last thing is this. You might say, okay, but it's unjust. And I'm sorry about going on and on about this. I'd say it's unjust. It's a sign of injustice that women can't be ordained. Okay, but let's go back to the beginning. Why does the church say that only men, baptized men, can be ordained? Because Jesus established it that way. Now, if it's unjust, that means it's a sin. If it's unjust, that means it's a sin. And if it's Jesus who established this, you know, God, he's God. He knows and knew that what he established would be carried out for the rest of history on this planet. And if he established this thing that was unjust, that means that Jesus sinned. He sinned in establishing an all-male priesthood. He sinned in excluding women from being able to be priests, which would mean that Jesus isn't actually God. See, this is it. In some ways, we recognize that we've only received this. We didn't invent it. It was given to us. And there's something about this that just, again, we just pray for the spirit of docility. We pray for the spirit of teachability, because as I said earlier, this is one of those teachings that I'm like, I'm so embarrassed about in some ways, until I realized that no, actually, it makes sense. Jesus Christ gave us the priesthood as an image of the fatherhood of God. Jesus Christ gave us the priesthood as an image of his self-offering and his self-gift. That doesn't mean that women can't image Jesus in the world, of course. As men and women, as male and female, we are all made in God's image and likeness. But there's this way in which God did not want to leave us without fathers. It's just something to think about, to ask, am I teachable here? God, can you teach me? You know, paragraph 1578 says, no one has a right to receive the sacrament of holy orders, neither male nor female. Nobody, no individual has a right to receive the sacrament of holy orders. Like every grace, the sacrament can only be received as an unmerited gift. And those people who are called in the West, called the holy orders, they're called to be celibate. And that's not always the case. There are some men in the East. There's some men in other churches who were ordained. And then when they became Catholic, maybe they're already married. They were already married. When they became Catholic, maybe they were ordained Catholic priests then. That has happened.

0: interesting, I think, is that that last line, that in the East and the West, a man who has already received the sacrament of holy orders can no longer marry. So while there are married men and single men who can be ordained to the diaconate or to the priesthood, once a person is ordained, they cannot be married. So even a deacon, say he is married and he gets ordained a deacon, and say he becomes a widower, he cannot remarry. Kind of a fascinating little piece of information. I don't know if today was a challenge for you, if today was a bunch of words and garble mess. I don't know if today was like, oh yeah, that makes sense, or what it was. But I do know that, you know, we're going to be launching, we're going to continue with this, and we're going to continue to trust in Jesus. They remember this, that Jesus established his church. He continues to guide his church by the power of the Holy Spirit. He promised to lead her into all truth. And so sometimes we see things in the news that say like, oh, there's going to be women priests, or they're going to get married priests or something like this. And well, the first thing is impossible. Only men can be priests. And the second thing is possible, but probably not very wise to get rid of priestly celibacy. It's not going to be wise. So I didn't talk about that today at all, but just recognize that it's not an actual answer. It would be a Band-Aid that actually wouldn't even cover up the wound, I think, in so many ways. More on that maybe some other day. But the invitation for all of us, and for me included, I mentioned, again, it can be a challenge. It was a challenge for me back in the day, and now I receive it with joy. The challenge, though, for so many of us is, does the Lord get to teach me? Does the church get to teach me? You know, we're coming to an end of this section in the Catechism on Pillar 2, and we're launching into Pillar 3, the morality. How do we live as Christians, as Catholics? And I have to say, there are going to be a lot of challenges. You know, it's one thing, here's what we believe. Okay, makes sense. Explain that. And then we get to Pillar 3, like, here's how we live now. Like, okay, even more, because I now have to say, here's where the rubber hits the road. Do I really want to follow the Lord Jesus, not just in my mind with what I believe, but also in my actions and how I live? And so I am praying for you. Please pray for me. My name is Father Mike. Cannot wait to see you tomorrow. God bless.
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4: Massachusetts lawmakers just took a disturbing step toward making abortion legal until the moment of birth. The State House passed Bill H5595 by a vote of 119 to 33. The legislation would remove existing restrictions on abortion after 24 weeks, allowing them at any stage of pregnancy if a physician approves. That means even healthy, viable babies could potentially be intentionally killed just before birth. The abortion industry is far more radical than most Americans understand. This isn't a fringe outlier position. It's the desire of more than 100 elected officials who went on record supporting abortion until birth. We must stand up and speak out for the unborn.
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5: One of the most terrifying experiences in life is teaching your teenager to drive. My daughter has this tendency to focus her attention right on the hood of the car. You see, she thinks that by focusing on the car itself, she'll keep it going in the right direction. Of course, there's no surer way to crash. Thankfully, she's slowly getting it. You only get where you want to go by fixing your eyes far ahead of your car. When you do that, you end up steering in the right direction. That's why worship is so important. We need a focal point that's far beyond ourselves to give us perspective and to keep our lives heading in the right direction. That focal point is the majesty and greatness of God. Try starting each day with your favorite worship song. And when you pray, don't just ask for stuff. You might end up more stressed than when you started because you sat in the presence of your problems and forgot the greatness of God. This is Chris Stefanik from RealLifeCatholic.com.
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1: Why do we pray? I think the answer to this question can be seen in that most wonderful of prayers, the Angelus. First of all comes God's approach to us. He has to declare unto us his presence, that we may respond to that grace given. Having received that grace, we are then able to lay down our lives for him. Then having responded to his grace, he can grow in us, that we may be with him forever in heaven.
2: This is Father Dave Tomaszewski, a priest for the Archdiocese of Detroit. Prayer is the communion of our heart with the heart of God, with God himself. So we pray to grow closer to our Lord. We pray, we ask things from God, but we also worship him too and give him thanksgiving. Let us pray. In the name of the Father, and of the Son, and of the Holy Spirit, amen. Heavenly Father, we ask you to pattern our hearts after your Son's sacred heart. You are the giver of life. May we follow you in our love for life. We pray to end abortion. We pray that we may so love life and respect it in all its stages, from conception till natural death, that our choice is always for life. In the name of the Father, and of the Son, and of the Holy Spirit, amen.
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4: This is a digital moment with Sandra McDevitt. Did you know Benjamin Franklin and Father John Carroll led a failed diplomatic trip to Canada in 1776 to persuade Canada to become the 14th colony? The Continental Army in 1775 had captured Montreal, but had run out of funds and forced merchants to supply them with devalued currency. Franklin had an uphill battle. Britain had recently guaranteed the French Catholic population of Quebec their own language, religion, and culture. Meanwhile, the Continental Congress had just given an anti-Catholic talk to the British Parliament. Canada realized they couldn't trust the 13 Protestant colonies. Ben Franklin returned home. I'm Sandra McDevitt for EWTN Radio.

0: to bring blessing. And likewise, the vain use. Vain means empty. So some of these expressions like, oh my God, or, you know, and so on, need to be avoided as well. Vain means empty, and those are using God's name as an empty kind of expression of exasperation. And then finally, never ever to use God's name to swear an oath falsely. God is the God of truth. The second commandment, you shall not take the name of the Lord your God in vain.
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0: things. 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
0: 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A full match. 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A double match for anyone who can come in at that $500 a month level or more, 888-291-8000. 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
4: The year 452 AD. Harrowing news reaches Rome. An army of Huns has penetrated the empire's frontier. This wave of fierce barbarians leave razed cities, destroy churches, and many dead in its wake. Rome is next. Now fearful, the Emperor Valentinian III and his army abandon the city to its fate. In the midst of chaos and collapse, Pope Leo the Great stands in the breach. The Pope, unarmed and unafraid, meets Attila. He pleads with him, saying, "You who defeated everyone, defeat yourself. With no other deed will you be more like the immortal God than if you have mercy on the defeated." Upon hearing these words, Attila is filled with the fear of God and decides to retreat. Before leaving, he turns to Pope Leo and says, "Whoever you may be, man or angel, give thanks to the God that you serve."
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6: To ask, "Why should I pray?" is the same as asking, "Why should I raise my mind and heart to God?" since that's what prayer is. 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
8: 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Today we pray for the Church in China. O Holy Spirit, Lord and Giver of life, we invoke you. 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

0: west, north, and south, one voice of praise may resound to your glory. 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Let the desire of Jesus for a blazing fire be fulfilled in China. Set their hearts on fire with your love and renew the face of the earth. Amen.
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0: And this, in the same way, today with downloads and video watches, we can see how many people are listening to Catholic Answers online, and it's a lot. But we still don't have that many supporters, and that means that most people are just consuming the information that we give out, and they're not giving anything back. 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We're going to be hitting the hard break here in a few moments, but and which also means it's a good time to call. The number to call, as we keep saying, is 888-291-8000. Once again, it's 888-291-8000. 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So please do and call 888-291-8000.
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4: 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She had no visions. She lived by faith alone. This is what she said. The Lord took me by the hand and led me into an underground passage where there is neither light nor heat. I am willing to spend all my days in this darkness if only my gloom can bring light to sinners. Faith. She accepted what our Lord said. She never doubted his word. Never. Neither must you. Neither must I.
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0: 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And that would be more than $6,000 a year. So that really helps us out.
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1: 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Thanks very much.
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4: The Call, a call from God. Sister Margarita Marchioni shares her experience.
5: God called me when I was a little girl. I was in grammar school. The teachers were the Benedictine nuns. And I made all my own plans to join them right after graduation. I was 13 years old, and I decided that I would not let anyone in the family know what my wishes were. My mother and father, my sisters, and no one knew what I had planned. And the reason why was because they had planned to send me to St. Cecilia's High School in Englewood, New Jersey. And I decided I was going to go to Elizabeth, New Jersey, to the Benedictine convent. Labor Day came, the family was all at a dinner, and I got up and I said, excuse me, but I have to go change in order to go to the convent today. That was the first time any member of my family heard me say that I wanted to go to the convent. Half hour later, a limousine stopped in front of the house. With the chauffeur, you know, wearing the hat of a regular chauffeur. And when my mother and my sister saw that, they said, oh, she can't go alone with that man. So my mother and one of my sisters accompanied me. The superior said to my mother, how many daughters do you have? She said, 7. And she said, and you are not willing to give one to the Lord? Well, my mother had been crying until then. She stopped crying because she'd never expected anything like that to be said to her. Well, she decided to leave me there for 2 weeks, and I've been in the convent ever since. And to this day, there's not one moment that I can say I regret what I did.
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7: Ever wonder how we should pray? I'd like to offer just one. Don't make prayer your work. Make work your prayer. In other words, one's faithfulness to their daily duties of state and life and vocation, while at home and at their place of employment, can be offered as a pleasing sacrifice to God when done lovingly, faithfully, and well. It all boils down to the virtue of diligence, doesn't it? Do what you're supposed to do, when you're supposed to do it, in the way it's supposed to be done.
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8: Family, a prayer that we pray together is a powerful prayer. 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Today we pray for the caregivers of the sick. O Most Holy Trinity, Father, Son, and Holy Spirit, we adore you. You have first loved us, and through your Son you have taught us the excellence of self-giving love. Give to those who are caregivers of a sick parent or child, brother or sister, the assistance of your holy angels. Lessen their burdens and give them great joy in practicing a work of mercy. And since charity is never forgotten by you, reveal to them their heavenly reward. Amen.
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5: We are all called to be great saints.
6: Don't miss the opportunity.
7: What we're doing, we don't have the slightest idea. These children were out for Halloween, and as good Catholics, they had a saintly Halloween vigil, and they all depict a certain saint. And my sisters assured me they would be absolutely phenomenal for tonight's show. So I'm going to I've been trying to get this angel to give me her horn, but she won't do it. You like that one? Yeah? Oh, well. I'm going to introduce some of them to you because I think it's a wonderful way to practice. How this is All Saints' Feast Day, and all of these children depict one particular saint. And as they got up there last night, we gave them candy after they said who they were. And then they described who they were. You better watch, you're going to lose your wings, Saint Michael. Huh? You what?
8: I can't do that, Mother Angelica.
7: Oh, you can?
8: No.
7: Who made your armor?
8: Well, we got it at a store.
7: You got it at a store? Well, you did. You look just like Saint Michael.
8: Because I dressed up like him, because I love Jesus.
7: Because you love Jesus. How do you like that, huh? Is that why you dress?
8: Ah,
7: the silent one, huh?
8: In October, dressed up like an angel of Saint Michael.
7: You dressed up like Saint Michael in October.
8: Yeah, on Halloween Day.
7: Ah.
8: Saint's Day.
7: And do you like Saint Michael? Yeah? Can you blow that? You know, Saint Gabriel blew the horn.
8: That's why I dressed up like Saint Michael.
7: We got a little competition here, everybody. We got a little competition here. What are you doing with this sword?
8: I just fight them off little bitty bad guys.
7: Oh, you take care of little bitty bad guys, yeah? I got some big bad guys. You can handle them too. Did that thing come out? Or